You know, sometimes the obstacles in life can really knock you down. Yeah. And life will really make you feel that don't nobody give a damn. I know it's hard, and it's cold and unfair. But if you keep one thing in your mind, and that thing is that whatever you do, you can make it. And just trust in yourself and hold on to your dreams, because your dreams are the future of this world.

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I'm Angela Ludek, and I invite you to join this community where real progress begins with human capital development. 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

0: Stay on top of all meaningful, top trending stories right here on SAFM. Leading the conversation. 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
1: Demansha, it's a terminology used for registering protests, in this case by South Africa. The protest may not be equal to expulsion. It may be even not certain things that he's doing, but what Washington is doing to convey this to his government. It may be done in writing that would like to convey this to your government. So this is how Demansha is used.
0: This is where the day begins with Kathy Mutlatlana on the National Briefing.
2: Well, breakfast coming up with Kathy from 6 to 9, but right now it's quantum time, your Thursday edition. Can you imagine? We've reached the Thursday of a 5-day full week, and it's a pinch in the punch for the first of the month, do they not say? The 1st of October, welcome to it. Come on in. Yeah, bit cold and wet around parts of the country, certainly so. But appreciation for the rain. There's always a clearance, a certain clearance when it comes to water. So open your arms, accept it. If there are hiccups in and around your neighborhood, you know what to do. Lend that helping hand if you can. 7 minutes after 3 a.m., of course, on the 1st of October. Amazing. With spring in full session, summer is officially knocking at the door. There's no doubt about that. And it's going to be a hot one, I'm sure. Suddenly, some of us then are looking at all those extra kilos or two we picked up during winter. And you're starting to think, when did that happen? How did that happen? Winter's one of those incubation sessions, right? The season where you kind of go inside and you do what you need to do for that comfort. It's all about comfort food, blankets, and definitely surviving the cold. Now that spring leaning on summer is here and everybody wants that summer body, so to say, what, by next Tuesday? Some of us don't really want to spend 6 months at the gym to get that. We move into winter once again. So if you want to lose those 5 kilos in 5 days, what is it that you consider? What is it you do? It brings us to our conversation up for grabs this morning, and a conversation around GLP-1 medication. Basically, it's drugs that can help people feel fuller for longer, so reducing appetite and under medical supervision support significant weight loss. Now, would you do that? One of the things is that it's becoming increasingly popular. Because for some people, they can produce results much faster than the traditional approaches to not only weight loss, but I would say longevity in sustaining that weight loss through healthy living. There's a bigger issue emerging. When people want these quick results quickly, quick enough, what do? They pay for them. What happens when, say, legitimate treatment then is simply too expensive? Right? Do people wait? Do people go without? Or do people start looking elsewhere? Because that's where the black market enters the conversation. So this morning we're asking a very difficult, uncomfortable question, something you need to face. You can do that alone, but we're here as a community. Has weight loss become something people are willing to pay for that quick fix, rather then work towards that sufficient loss of weight over months or even years? Ah, fast life, instant gratification, what we're dealing with. Say good morning, come on in. 0614 104 107 on WhatsApp. Yeah, brand new gorgeous day, shall we do it? Good morning, come.
0: 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Where the day begins to take shape. 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

0: The super sound of the voice of Bongiziwe Mabandla, Umlilo Wezizathu, is Sanal musician featuring Ami Faku with Into Ngawe. That's double up, leading up to 18 minutes after 3 a.m. on a brand new day, a Thursday morning. And yeah, we're looking at the consequence and the understanding of how many people fast track weight loss, right? The new normal, apparently, it's that shortcut. Let's be honest. I mean, for years, the standard advice around losing weight has been fairly predictable. And it makes sense. It's just the long turnaround. Eat differently, exercise, be consistent, give it time. And for many people, that simply is easier said than done. We get that. Gym requires time, dedication, and definitely a mind of focus. Changing your diet requires discipline. And perhaps most importantly, traditional weight loss can feel so slow. And it's difficult to be motivated within that period. You can put in weeks of effort and still feel like the mirror isn't giving you the results you were hoping for. So now enter GLP-1 medication. Have you heard of it? Do you know friends who are on it? These medicines were developed for medical conditions, including type 2 diabetes. And some GLP-1 based medicines are also approved for weight management. They work partly by affecting appetite and helping people feel fuller for longer. So there's a lot of elements that happen internally in the body to accomplish this. And for people struggling with obesity or weight-related health problems, medically supervised treatment can be an important part of managing your health. With this said, the public conversation isn't only about medical benefits anymore. It's truly about how fast you can get something done. It's all about that speed. People who see some losing weight and they want to know, you're losing weight, what are you taking? You know, if they see the results, they want to be on what you on. And if the answer is a GLP-1 medication, the very next question can quickly become, how much does it cost? Of course, cost is important and makes sense over the long term. Can you afford to utilize the quick track? Because we're living in a world, truly, where we as people are increasingly used to convenience. We order food without cooking. We stream entertainment instead of waiting for television schedules. Remember those days? We order something online and expect it tomorrow. So when it comes to weight loss, is it really surprising that some people are asking, why spend a year working towards the results if there is a treatment that could help me get there faster? There is an important distinction, though. A medication isn't simply a shortcut to a smaller body. It is a medical treatment, and there are potential side effects, contraindications, and issues around appropriate prescribing and monitoring. This is essential. So a quick question isn't simply whether GLP-1 is working. It's also, and more importantly, what happens when demand grows faster than safe and affordable access. That's what we're talking about this morning. Yeah, the idea of fast tracking, but more importantly, the sustainability of health is not only about building a healthier lifestyle over time, but what you put in your body. And when it comes to medication to fast track losing weight, is there monitoring involved? Do you go underground to get better prices? Do you know what's in that medication? All right, if you perhaps have had experience taking GLP-1, either for medical use or ultimately as an appetite suppressant, let us know what your thoughts are when taking the medication, or if you've seen somebody taking GLP-1 for weight loss, what were your thoughts in looking at this person you possibly know over a longer period of time? What changed for them? Connect with us on WhatsApp this morning, 0614 104 107. Definitely say good morning. Come on in. It's 22 minutes after 3.
1: Two nations, one heritage, one extraordinary voice. This Saturday, South Africa and Mozambique come together in song to honor the legacy of Dr. Reverend D. D.C. Marivate, composer, educator, and pioneer whose music helped bridge cultures and generations. 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One Voice, Two Nations, One African Story. 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

0: Good evening. Look, this weight loss injections, they cost about 2,000 every month. And these doctors, they don't do in business with what do you call a due diligence, whereby they test your blood type. Or they even test your blood if you're compatible or and so on. So my point is they are very risky and not really sort of tested. They are basically experimenting. So my advice is don't go for that. Just exercise, do normal walks, or what do you call short runs, and maintain your health. I know health is key, but don't go for those injections. Please, please, please, please.
1: Thank you for the voice
0: Uncle
1: notes,
0: Bob,
1: Uncle Bob.
0: Polokwane.
1: There we go, all the way in Polokwane. Yeah, that makes sense, right? Having seen and understood that what Uncle Bob has witnessed with people taking GLP-1 or weight loss medication is that there is no normal regulation of checking out that the body's rhythm and is working appropriately according to the medication as well alongside. So taking it easier, doing the long walks, taking the slower path is the recommendation. That's a lot of money, right? Fast results come at a cost. There's no doubt about that. When we look at the complication of people wanting to fast track health, and wanting something quickly is one thing, but being able to afford the legitimate treatment is something totally different. So when somebody hears about a particular medication that can help with weight loss, but then discovers that the treatment is beyond their budget, what happens next? And as you heard Uncle Bob, thank you for that message. At 2,000 South African rand per pop per month, that's quite exorbitant. Do you not think that money could go to something else? But this is where then the black market becomes very attractive. And it's not unique to weight loss medication. Ultimately, whenever there's a high demand and then limited access, people who are desperately wanting a particular product will eventually try to supply it outside of the legitimate system. Dangerous, I tell you, dangerous. But with the medication, the consequences can be very different. You need to know exactly what you are buying. You need to know if it's genuine, where it's was it stored correctly? Is the dosage what it claims to be? Was it manufactured properly? Were all the core ingredients inside? Was it prescribed appropriately? And perhaps more importantly, who is monitoring the person taking it? It's so important in this monitoring your normal levels, right? Because our bodies are different and they respond differently. The promise, of course, is a quick result, but can make people overlook the risks. And this creates a difficult situation because people aren't necessarily turning to the black market because they don't care about their health. Some are doing it because they want the treatments, they want the results, but they simply can't afford the legitimate route and they don't understand the dangers. It doesn't make an unregulated product safe. It really doesn't. But if it does raise a question, something we need to consider simply about access, is that if treatment becomes highly sought after but remains unaffordable for large numbers of people, what happens to the people who still want it? Do we simply tell them not to use it? Or do we need to have a broader conversation about affordability, access, and responsible medical supervision? That in its own is so critical. But yeah, sometimes I guess it's, the money that buys. We do need to look at doing things differently. Don't worry, before we close this out, we've got an expert insight into how you could bring this all together. Let us know of your experience, Uncle Bobby, right? Have you seen somebody take the fast track? Have you seen the results? and perhaps the contraindications, what happened to the side of the health. Is it healthy in totality to go the fast track? 0614 104 107 is where you connect on WhatsApp. Musically, what you heard was The Muffins with Umzibenzi Wendoda and Shade's Your Lover's King. Coming up, we got Hugh Masekela teaming up then in a double up with Vusinova featuring Jessica Mbangeni.
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full of energy. Vusinova teaming up and featuring Jessica Mbangeni with Asphele Langa. Beautiful tune for a Thursday morning to get you going. You, Masekela's Marketplace, doubling up with that. 13 minutes before 4 a.m. And we're talking GLP-1, a.k.a. in Hollywood, it's known as Ozempic. It's the fast track to health through its application of medication in your life. But the truth is, what are you really paying for? High expense at it, yes, but this is really where the conversation gets a bit uncomfortable, because weight loss has always been an industry, right? People spend money on gyms, personal trainers,

0: meal plans, supplements, diets, programs for sure, and now increasingly prescription medication. So perhaps the question isn't whether people are willing to spend the money to lose weight. It clearly is. The question is, what are people willing to sacrifice for the speed of access to losing weight? If you look at the GLP-1 medication indication, very simply, it is a class of drugs known through receptor agonists. And so it works internally on different elements of appetite suppression, right? It works with my understanding of sending the messages to your brain receptors to change that up as well. So if you think of what you're paying for, you know, somebody can pay for a treatment that helps them lose weight faster, but they can also decide that convenience is worth the cost. Because if you can afford legitimate treatment, the cheap alternative may start looking very tempting if you can't afford that, at high cost. So you're thinking, I wanted, you know how the mind works, you've decided I am doing this, I can't quite afford the cost of medications above board. And so the personal choice then meets public health risk, because the desire for a quick result isn't one that goes away quickly. If something bites, you know, you hold it like a dog holds a bone. And if anything, the demand for quick results continues to grow. So in today's discussion, as we bring it all together, we're putting the reality of weight loss in South Africa on the table. In question one, we're asking you if GLP-1 medication can help you lose weight without spending months in the gym, dieting, waiting for results. And is it really surprising that people are willing to pay for it? Is it surprising that in society that fast tracks everything, that we can easily give up that option? Has convenience simply become part of how we approach now weight loss as such? In question two, have we reached a point where people would rather pay for a shortcut than spend a year exercising and changing their diets, changing their lifestyle? And is that changing the way South Africans think about weight loss? You know, tapping in, climbing in on that trend. And are we becoming less patient with slow results? I guess that's a yes in many ways, but maybe that's not the reality call. Maybe the most uncomfortable question would be is if people want the results quickly enough, in line with paying for GLP-1 medication, what happens when the legitimate treatment is too expensive? Is it so that people then will simply look elsewhere without considerations of the side effects? And even if that means buying from the black markets, is affordability becoming part of the safety conversation? So there's nothing new about wanting results quickly, surely. Nobody wakes up and thinks, I'd really like to lose weight, but preferably over the next 3 years. We want results and we want them now. But GLP-1 medication has changed the conversation because it has introduced another option into weight loss landscape, one that can be medically useful for appropriate patients, but also carries risks when used without proper medical guidance and checkups. It's so essential, and perhaps that's where this conversation is at the moment. Not simply, do these medications work, but who should be using them? Can people afford legitimate treatments? And what happens when demand pushes people towards unsafe alternatives? Because when the desire for quick results meets an unaffordable legitimate option, the black market doesn't suddenly look so far away, and the dangers there are closer than you think. All right, it's 9 minutes before 4 a.m. Good morning if you just joined us. You're right on time. Connect on WhatsApp 0614 104 107. Coming up, we caught up with co-founder and CEO of Obiflex, where Sean Barnes, as co-founder, talks to us about the GLP-1 weight loss medication, its affordability, and the black market. What to know, what not to know, and how to possibly move into the consideration of the specific medication with monitoring your health. That's up next.
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0: It's that voice, Alicia Keys, right? Superwoman. 3 minutes before 4 a.m. coming up after 4, we're going to look at what it would take to be a super dad to some degree. Part 3, week 3 of our series with Paul's Monday, when we look at being an authentic father. And today, the father needed today is what the focus is on. But closing off our first conversation, maybe making sure that you are equipped with knowledge you need to know. There has been certainly growing demand for GLP-1 medicines, which are a class of prescription medicines originally developed to help manage conditions such as type 2 diabetes, and which are also used then for weight management. So, you know, GLP-1 is really a hormone naturally produced in the body that helps regulate blood sugar and appetite. GLP-1 medicines mimic the action of this hormone. They can help the body manage blood sugar, slow the movement of food through the stomach, and reduce appetite, which can result in weight loss. And so as prescription medicines, they should be used under appropriate medical supervision, not just, you know, popping pills to make sure that you lose weight. It doesn't work that way for long-term health. There could be immediate dangers. But with this growing popularity of these medicines that has created an affordability and access problem in South Africa because of the demand, following regulatory and legal action around illegally compounded GLP-1 weight loss medicines, there are certainly concerns that people who cannot access or afford legitimate treatment could turn to unregulated or black market alternatives. With this, ObiFlex, a doctor-led weight management program, says it is trying to address this gap by combining medically supervised low-dose GLP-1 treatment with structured health coaching and lifestyle support. Its programs include virtual doctor consultations, digital health tracking, weekly wellness guidance, and medication delivery with payment plans designed to spread the cost. Sounding good? It raises a broader question for South Africans, though. How do we make weight management treatment safer and more accessible without encouraging people to simply self-medicate or obtain medicines from unregulated sources? So with that, we caught up with Sean Barnes, which is co-founder and CEO of ObiFlex, to unpack all of this.
1: The Humanities, exploring the stories, ideas, and expressions that shape who we are.
2: Good morning, Angela, and to your listeners. My name is Sean Barnes, and I'm the co-founder and CEO of ObiFlex, a new innovative doctor-led weight management program in South Africa. This morning, I'd like to talk about something that affects far more South Africans than I think most people realize. Over the past few months, SAHPRA and the South African Pharmacy Council have been cracking down on illegal weight loss medications, especially those that were infringing on patents or even making unregistered versions of them. Estimates suggest that as many as 300,000 people were using these products. And now that that route is closing, I'd like to talk about what that means for them, you know, the people who relied on it, and what a safe, affordable alternative could look like. When 300,000 people are prepared to use a medicine that isn't registered despite the risk, it does tell us something important about the gap between the healthcare South Africans want or need and what they actually can afford. There's a massive demand for these medicines in South Africa, with an estimated value of around 3 billion rand a year. But a fully registered compliant version of GLP-1s costs between 2,500 and 6,000 rand a month. And that's without the doctor consultation. And I think for most households, that's just simply out of reach. So people naturally look for the most affordable option. And I think they don't fully appreciate the risks of it. for anyone who has been on one of these products, suddenly losing access and you can't afford the registered treatment, it's exactly our purpose at Obiflex, is to provide a safe alternative, people to the what they call the gray market. And what they saw in the USA were the number of reports of poisoning involving these medicines rose by 1,500%. And when they did some of the studies on the products, they found that the dosages were off by 40% or more. Much of the reason weight management is so hard to access for people without a diabetes diagnosis just simply comes down to history. These medicines were first developed for diabetes, so the medical aid benefit pathways, including prescribed minimum benefits, naturally followed that route. Obesity is complex, and it's only recently been widely recognized as a standalone chronic disease in its own right. I think the World Health Organization published its first guideline for treating obesity with medicines last year. So medical aids are still working out how to best build obesity benefit pathways. And I think it has been difficult, especially because the registered medicines have been very costly to date. In the meanwhile, schemes do contribute around 50%, but only for members with diabetes. For everyone else, the full cost does land on them. And that's really the gap we're setting out to address. At Obiflex, every customer has a doctor consultation at the start of their journey, and that's to make sure the treatment is appropriate for them. A GLP-1 is a prescription medicine, and it won't be suitable for everyone. So it's super important that the doctor independently decides, and that's the point of our programs being doctor-led. Also importantly, the doctor network we use has been specially trained in the endocrinology and cardiology of weight management. And what that means is they do look beyond the number on the scale, really to the underlying causes of the unhealthy weight change. I would like to reframe this idea of cosmetic weight loss, if I may. Losing excess weight can be a powerful form of preventative wellness, reducing the risk of conditions like diabetes, high blood pressure, heart disease, and more, even chronic inflammation. But looking and feeling better is, if you like, a welcome side effect of that preventative wellness. It's also important for patients to understand when the medication stops, definitely, and the possibility of regaining weight. So international research shows that when people do stop the medicine and they've changed nothing else, they do regain weight over a 1 to 2 year period. However, more recent research is also showing that when you combine medication with lifestyle support, it gives people a much better chance of keeping it off. So there are now studies that show you're more likely not to regain the weight if you have made these lifestyle changes. And that's why we've built coaching into our program at the start. The medicine's never a silver bullet. The way we see it is the GLP-1 opens up a window in time. And during that window, we want to help people build the lifestyle and habits that keep the weight off and maintain good health. So essentially, our approach is to treat to a target. We aim for up to 10% of the body weight being lost. And as mentioned, we also treat the underlying health issues that contribute to weight gain. And the treatment of the underlying cause isn't something that's been studied a lot vis-a-vis the regain of weight. So our philosophy is when someone reaches their agreed goal from weight loss, and they sustaining both the underlying issue, the treatment of the underlying issue, and they've made lifestyle changes, they are most likely to sustain the health improvements and weight loss without needing to be on a GLP-1. Now, to be clear, there are some people that being on a GLP-1 for life will be appropriate. We just don't believe that everyone who starts a GLP-1 needs to stay on it for life. Look, proper medical supervision involves a lot more than a prescription.

0: It starts with, as I mentioned, a real consultation that's examining the cause of the unhealthy weight change. And as mentioned, our doctors are specially trained for this. And what that means, it can include treating, the thyroid, or making sure that if you are on antidepressants, where appropriate, you're on an antidepressant that doesn't cause weight gain. We also have a philosophy of lowest effective dose instead of maximizing the speed of the weight loss, which also can reduce a lot of risk. And customers do track their progress digitally, receive weekly wellness advice and education, and as mentioned, access to a health coach. There is a danger that price becomes the only thing people look at. So consumers really should know how to check for themselves that they're getting a registered, legitimate medicine that is right for them. So at Obiflex, we only use registered GLP-1 medicines. It's prescribed by a doctor. Our medicines are dispensed and delivered by MediPost. And we've also partnered with one of the pioneers of weight loss medication and one of the largest pharmaceutical companies in the world. Look, whether unhealthy weight gain is a personal failing or biological or hormonal or other medical causes is a really great question. Obesity and overweightedness, as I've mentioned, is very complex. And I think a medical professional is better placed to address this than I am. So at Obiflex, we are currently offering two programs, and here's how they work. We have a 3 month program that can be made that is paid over five equal payments of 1,499 rand. And then we have a longer 6 month program with nine equal payments of 1,999 rand. What's super important is the full price is known up front, and there are no nasty surprises. As mentioned, the customer will see a doctor before starting the medication, and the doctor also explains what to expect. Unfortunately, healthcare is often very unpredictable, and that's exactly the Obiflex. We wanted to try and make it as transparent and predictable as possible. With a reported 3 billion rand appetite for these medicines, I think the real test of whether we're building a healthcare response or appropriate healthcare response to this really, really will come down to if customers' health is improving. I think the selling of more weight loss medicine can't be the goal. It needs to be meaningful, long term, and fair access to appropriate, legitimate, compliant treatments that people can afford. It's so important that there's this proper medical care around it too, and the doctors and the coaches and not just the medication. But I also do hope in the near future, medical schemes, insurers, employers find a way to work together to tackle this challenge. As all those stakeholders do benefit in different ways when their customers become healthy. In fact, Obiflex has also created a convenient fintech platform that makes contributions across these different stakeholders in different industries more convenient for their customers, with the ultimate goal to try and make it even more affordable for consumers in the future. But that's something we're still working on with some players. Until then, if someone has already decided to make this change for their health, there should be a safe, legitimate, and affordable way to do it. And that's why we've started this buy now, pay later innovation at the start. So, Angela, thanks for having me. To find out more, listeners can go to www.obiflex.co.za. It's obiflex.co.za. Thank you, and have a wonderful morning.
1: Thank you to co-founder and CEO of Obiflex. That was Sean Barnes. It's now 12 minutes after 4 a.m. And excuse me, our next conversation hones into fatherhood, right? It's week three of a series brought to you by our contributor, life coach, author, and mental wellness advocate, Paul Nzimande. Now, Luke, week one, we had a look at how the world around fatherhood has changed and considered all the aspects through structures, culture, and technology and ideas. In week two, we moved it forward by considering then how men are trying to father differently from where they were raised and still navigating expectations that they may never have been taught to meet. Key questions in week one and two have been, how has the role of fatherhood changed and what does society now expect from fathers? Also, if fathers are being asked to parent differently, where are they learning how to do it? And could asking for professional help be part of responsible fatherhood? If you have any questions regarding fatherhood and the new application with regards to the expectations around being that authentic father, today's the day to connect with us. 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The Father Needed Today, week three, with regards to the Authentic Father series, is up next after this.
2: 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In case you missed it.
3: Dementia, it's a terminology used for registering protests, in this case by South Africa. The protest may not be equal to expulsion. It may be even not certain things that he's doing, but what Washington is doing to convey this to his government. It may be done in writing that would like to convey this to your government. So that's how dementia is used.
2: This is where the day begins with Kathy Mutlatlana on the National Briefing.
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2: Quantum Shift, where today's talk meets real life. The Humanities, exploring the stories, ideas, and expressions that shape who we are.
1: And certainly through exploration, we fundamentally can create new frameworks of being and working together. And today is week three of a series brought to us by contributor Paul Nzimande with regards to understanding the authentic father and how one becomes that, right? In a world that has changed, family life has changed, and the expectations of men have certainly changed. And then it becomes worth asking, what does a child actually need from a father today? In the first 2 weeks, we looked at how fatherhood has evolved and what modern fathers are carrying. This week, we move towards the father children need. Not a perfect father, but the one who is present, responsible, emotionally available, and consistent and willing to grow. We also need to acknowledge that many men were never given a blueprint for this kind of fatherhood. So, what happens when a man realizes he needs to develop qualities he was never taught? Can fatherhood be learned later in life? Can old patterns be changed? And Is it ever too late for a father to become more intentional about the relationship he has with his child? Our conversation this morning was really about what children need, what fathers can learn, and whether becoming a better father is a journey that can begin at any stage. A very good morning to you, Paul. Always welcome. I certainly hope you're well. And thank you for this series and holding on.
4: Good morning, Angela, and good morning to all the listeners. Thank you so much for having me. Always such a privilege. I am well, and how are you, madam?
1: I am well. I am well. Thank you, Paul. I'm glad you are good. Such important, valuable information we're sharing and conversation. And at this stage, I invite any father who's wanting to become that father needed to connect with us on WhatsApp. If you have a question for Paul or an experience to share, connect with us on 0614 104 107. Paul, when we talk about the father needed today, what are the qualities that matter most?
4: Thank you, Angela. Maybe just to emphasize again what we're saying around the authentic father is that the authentic father is not the perfect father.
1: Right, right.
4: But he's the father that can show up as himself consistently, can show up in line with his own personal values. Mm. And we will expand on that the next time.
1: Right.
4: But the father that is needed today, I just want to take that burden off. Because most fathers, as I indicated last week, when we have these fatherhood conversations, most fathers are anxious and second-guessing themselves. They're not even sure if they're doing the right thing. They're not even sure what the right thing is. They're not even sure what the expectation is.
1: Yeah.
4: And sometimes what contributes to that, sometimes it's the schooling system. I remember there was a time when things started to change. My younger brother went to a school that was other than, you know, we went to township schools, he didn't. And so there was this anxiety and uncertainty around the house, what we could do and what we couldn't do, because now what his teacher said versus what his, you know, what our father was a different kind of man from what the school was asking us to be.
1: Right.
4: Now, if I compare that to how my daughter's mom, may her soul rest in peace, she had a very interesting saying. She would say, after four, I don't speak English. In my house, after four, I don't speak English.
1: Yeah.
4: And she says, no, I only speak English. You know, she was an attorney, so she would say, look, I only speak English if I'm going to bill for it.
1: I get it.
4: But what that did was that it created certainty within our daughter to understand that there's a school environment, there's a home environment, they're not necessarily the same culture.
1: Right.
4: And so in school, there could be a predictable environment, but at home, there could also be a predictable environment.
1: Mm.
4: And as I indicated yesterday, I keep drawing on these examples, not to say we've got it,
1: right,
4: like the Apostle Paul said, not that I've attained it myself, but this is what I'm aiming for. So we would want to create an environment where there is certainty at least, and children know what they can expect here,
1: right,
4: what they can expect here, and that we don't become poor versions of something that we are trying to be, but that we become original versions of who we are. Children can deal with the fact that we are not meeting their expectations. As long as we can become predictable, then there is a set of expectations.
1: Mm.
4: So that's the first thing I would have wished to convey. Number two, children need a father these days in terms of their needs.
1: Right.
4: It's not something that we're always able to do, but they need a father who's more present. Someone said something very important. They said sometimes we substitute presents, gifts for presents, availability. You know, and it's children need more. It's very interesting. They need more of us than the things we can give them.
1: Of course. The time in conversation, in contact and communion, that being so essential, like you indicated, that presence. It's not the gifts we give. Those are the gifts within us, right?
4: Yes. I often joke that their moms might not agree with
1: I guess from mum to mum, that could be that.
4: But the children themselves, they require of us. They require of us. So it can no longer be that we just come and we drop off things. They would like to have some of us.
1: Right.
4: They want to feel us. They want to engage with us. They want to spend more quality time with us. This becomes their expectation. You know, it's like I finished school. My father never attended one school meeting, right? Not one.
1: Right.
4: And my father was a teacher.
1: Oh, that's
4: but he never attended one school meeting. You know, by contrast, the other day I was invited to go watch my granddaughter run, and she came third from the back.
1: Still a good placement. And how was that experience, Paul? And she must have loved that.
4: For her, it was such a big thing that we were there, and I'm thinking, how times have changed,
1: right?
4: You know,
1: right?
4: So you know, so they're looking more for that. They're looking more for time, even for the things that, I mean, she's dead from the back. It's not even like she's got an athletic future as such, but like, just be there. It doesn't always have to make sense,
1: right?
4: But just be there. So it can cost a lot in terms of time, because we've got other competing pressures. We've got to be at work. We've got to do all of those things. Three, these days, you know, in the past, we needed to show up as the men, and that would have meant being in control, being in charge, dominating, you know, that's and part of the mystery and being aloof was to sustain this air of dominion,
1: right.
4: or domineering, if you want. These things we don't have to. The environment is not calling for a dominant figure as such, more than a vulnerable figure. They're looking more. My grandfather would never have said, "Hey, you know, I've got a heartache." If I remember some of the stories, like even when he told the most like emotionally painful stories, I've never heard him say. Instead, he had a very rational explanation to provide for some of the stories that he spoke about. I mean, I remember one time he spoke about an old flame who disappointed him. And then when, for some reason, he was old now. So, you know, when they get much older, they start telling all the stories. They have no secrets. By then, the sieves are gone. And so I remember his kids asking him, "Oh, Dad, so were you heartbroken?" I said, no. I wasn't heartbroken. I could never marry a woman like this and like this. So he had to provide a rational explanation and never anything about his own emotions. We're in a different environment where they want a piece of that. They want to know how we feel, and they want to learn from us, even the vocabulary. They want to, and a good example of this, because this is not foreign, a good example I often cite is King David. David was such a powerful man, but he gave the nation of Israel significant amounts of vocabulary, and he was vulnerable with himself. And that allowed the nation to come into his private life. He wrote Psalms, and in those Psalms he says, "I cried out to the Lord." Yeah, he says, "I love the Lord. He heard my cry." You know, and he would speak about deep, intimate feelings of his. And it might be a little difficult for us to speak about everything, but certainly the like sight of some of the aspects of our lives where we have an emotion to express, because they are looking for that. They are looking for permission to express. They are looking for vocabulary, but also they are looking for relatability. And this may be foreign to us. And then we are also needed to now realize that, you know, it was John Maxwell in the law, in his Laws of Leadership, where he said, you know, sometimes as a leader, you don't have it all together. You've got blind spots. Your team knows what your blind spots are. They just can't talk to you about it because you haven't given them permission to.
1: Right, right.
4: Fathering is the same thing. These days, we're not expected to be perfect fathers. And in fact, if we are open It allows the rest of the team, because now the team is smaller. We don't have the extended family as such. So every resource within the nuclear family becomes a critical resource available to us. And the things that I could have spoken to 3-4 of my other brothers, perhaps in a time when we had a much bigger family. These days, every member of the family becomes a critical resource. And so opening up a little bit more allows people to say, hey, Dad here, Dad here, Dad here. Mm. And I remember actually when my father got to a certain age, I think he had wisened up to that. So when he introduced us to his friends, he would say, oh, these boys are grown up now. They're no longer my sons, they're my brothers. Yeah. We still remained his sons, but he created a little bit of room for us to now have a bit. In fact, now that I think about it, to also chip in on the budgets.
1: Right. Of course.
4: You know, but you bring them in a little bit more into things, and they're able to give you an opinion. But that also talks to the humility. And the willingness to learn, unlearn, relearn. Because some of the things now, I was reflecting on something recently. One of the things when we grew up, there was a love language. A love language was chores. And these ones don't see chores as a love language. They see almost as a hate language.
1: 100%. I mean, Paul, what you're talking about is so essential. And, you know, and stemming from our first 2 weeks where we've understood that fathers are working within a paradigm of newer expectations that the fathers today did not possibly have these frameworks and constructs and relatability to their own men in leadership in their families as such. Before we continue with our conversation, we have a voice note from Bobby. Let's take a listen. I think it's Uncle Bobby again.
5: As a father, you are sort of a, what do you call, a guidance. The best you can do is to guide, nothing else. Because there's this saying which says a child is raised not only by the parents but the entire village. What it basically means is that we are now in the 21st century. Social media influence, friends influence, and so on. And another thing, there's no a school for parenting. There's no such. Even our own president, there's no school to become a president or a mayor or a councillor. It's all about guidance. So my point is, you can only guide your child. What he becomes, it will be the influences, the environment, geographical environment, where the child is raised. There's nothing more you can do. You can't be with the child 24/7. It's impossible. Uncle Bob.
1: Thank you, Uncle Bob. Ideally, this is what you're talking about, right, Paul? The idea of guidance from a father, not that silence guidance where it's the father's provider, the domineering, you know, head of the house, but that relatability, as you had mentioned, in men getting to grapple with their feelings and communicating a bit more to their children, right?
4: Yeah. Well, look, Angela, as a general rule, I don't disagree with callers. I don't disagree with contributors. Mm-hmm. A, out of respect, two, because this is a space where we're exchanging ideas. However, I must say I hold a slightly different view.
1: Okay.
4: Firstly, I was at the ICC yesterday for there's another conference I'm attending. Mm-hmm. And it so happens I found that there's the National School of Government there. They have an event, and I think that's where mayors and all those other people can learn how to lead within the government space as such.
1: Okay.
4: So for that, there is a place where mayors and presidents can learn at least certain concrete, yes, certain concrete aspects. Well, look, it just so happens that I was at the ICC, they've got an event, or they had an event there yesterday. So that's why I can remember it top of mind. But then also, what we are trying to talk about is being an authentic father, but we're not talking about an uncertain father.
1: Right.
4: Authenticity is rooted in a certain concrete set of values. And the Mande child cannot be a Mdluli child, for example.
1: Mm-hmm.
4: So guidance sounds a little, while it is correct, it cannot end at guidance.
1: Sure.
4: I think more, it's got to anchor, because a child whose identity is not anchored may not feel emotionally safe, because then they're constantly navigating everything. They've got to, for example, what anchors me is I'm anchored in, beyond my spiritual anchor, in the natural, I'm anchored by the idea that I'm in Zimande. I felt how important that is that a few days, well, 2 weeks ago, actually, somebody said something about me that fundamentally challenged my value. And how I know that I was offended is that I found myself saying, Ngunzimande. I had to go back to who I am in the natural and my identity, my natural identity. It was much later that I had to remind myself I have a spiritual identity that is more important than the natural identity. But my natural identity anchored me in that moment.
1: Mm.
4: So there is something that needs to be there. And I try and draw on these practical examples so that it's relatable and applicable.
1: Of course.
4: So the natural, so we do have the responsibility to give the child a certain sense of anchor, a certain sense of grounding in who they are, so that they can go out there to the world with a certain level of confidence. Let me make another example. If a child goes out with only guidance and not anchoring on what it means to be a Mokwena, for example, then someone comes and challenges So there's a lot of people now arguing that the Nzimande clan name is not Mpepetwa, it is Mpepete. And I said to them, look, Mpepio, my grandfather, never told me that. My grandfather never said me that. So there's a lot, and it's in the media. People are saying it, and then even people come to me and say, no, you mustn't introduce yourself like that. You are Mupepete. And I said to them, you heard that on the radio.
1: Right.
4: I heard it from my grandfather. I'm anchored in what my grandfather told me. And it gives me certainty, even when the whole world, well, when I say the whole world, the whole KZN world.
1: It's a world.
4: Yes. So even when the whole world is saying something different, I can be anchored in what my grandfather said. And that's the importance of those. He didn't guide us on certain things. He anchored us on certain things.
1: I love that example, Paul. Excellent example. Yeah. Absolutely. Yeah. When the world comes at you, to be anchored in, you know, what your father stood for, ideally, what the identity, natural and spiritual inclusivity of that identity is, and as you had said, to be able to now, as a new father, not a new father, but moving in toward the authentic father, it would be, how do we make this anchoring relatable?
4: Yes. So in the modern sense, for example, I'll make an example. What a blessing it would be if you had a child and your child was called upon to steal and they turned around and said, no. Mina, I'm the son of, I'm not sure who the caller's name is, but I can't remember what he said.
1: Bobby.
4: He said, apologize for that. Oh, he said, Bobby. Okay. So imagine the child were to turn around, and I'm certain Bobby would agree with me.
1: Yeah.
4: If a child turned around and said, no, I'm Bobby's son, I don't steal.
1: Right. Yes. That is work well done. Imagine.
4: Yes. So you would be anchored in a value system that is Bobby's value system, which he has transmitted. And that is what really authentic fatherhood is about. We're not trying to be a perfect father. And I hear where Bobby's coming from when he says, we can only guide. I'm proposing that what Bobby's saying is that we can only anchor in certain fundamental values. And then the rest of life, we can only guide.
1: Such valuable constructs and framework to work from in becoming authentic, and it's relatable and interchangeable, I think, for both men and women, ideally, because we all as humans are grappling with moving into a more authentic idea of who we are on many different levels. I think the age is such. And so why I mentioned this, Paul, is ideally when we talk consistency, as you had alluded to, and this reliability because of a predictable pattern that our children would witness in us as parents. And then in relation to becoming that authentic father and grappling with, you know, removing ourselves from what we've learned, what fathers have learned traditionally, and moving into redefining an identity that is relatable means, and you've also said this, that it's not perfection. You know, the way I see relatability and this consistency, as you said too, is being present, which means being present with your children when you're going through internal changes, being present with your children as you feel emotional discomfort in certain circumstances, because certainly by exposing these very relatable, vulnerable moments that are not set in perfection to our children is how they relate in understanding how they can start self-regulating their emotions and not being afraid of that, right? Just to start off with.
4: Allow me to then maybe qualify that.
1: Yeah.
4: Because that doesn't make it easier. It makes it much more challenging.
1: Of course.
4: So we do on weekends, my wife and I do something called Single and Parenting. It's mm-hmm. a series of workshops that we are doing these days.
1: Yeah.
4: A 13-week program just on being single and parenting.
1: Mm-hmm.
4: And this weekend, we were looking at the idea that as a single parent, you come home and you are overwhelmed
1: right.
4: often.
1: Mm-hmm.
4: And one of the mistakes is that you are overwhelmed but too vulnerable. And part of the emotion that you express, therefore, is that overwhelm. Because you are too transparent with your emotions and they're unregulated. And now you are overwhelming the child as well because they may not be mature enough to be able to handle the emotional load that
1: sure.
4: you're downloading onto them.
1: Sure.
4: And they're still fragile. So it's also about understanding what age they're at. And that openness and vulnerability is measured. You know, there's method in the vulnerability itself. Otherwise, we overload the child.
1: 100%, Paul. And I'm so grateful you brought that up because I've had previous conversations with the contributor Pindile on our show and the importance of what we're talking about in relation to, you know, parenting and then more specifically fatherhood, particularly for fathers in relating to their emotions and maybe the suppression of emotions over a period of time then come out in angry outbursts. So everything is relatable to our children at certain ages, right?
4: Yes.
1: But what I'm getting to in that reference point of relatability through emotions is there's this idea, this construct of perfection where we feel we're protecting our children by not showcasing the challenges in our lives. Because if we don't showcase the challenges, we cannot show them how to rise above them or move through them. So it's this identity of perfection, perhaps, that I'm relating to in having more relatability through the ups and downs in life and being open to that, that we don't need to raise our children in a perfect bubble to assume that everything is just okay.
4: Yes. So the wisdom then lies in having a correct filter to say what is age appropriate,
1: right?
4: What is situation appropriate? What is it that if I share will lead to too much anxiety on their part? For example, if I say to them, "Hey, listen, you know, the sheriff is coming, and we might not have a home tomorrow."
1: Yeah.
4: I'm not sure that that's age appropriate. But at the same time, it is advisable to then say, "Look, kids, we've let me sit you down. We need to have a discussion. We've generally lived at a certain level of income for the next couple of months. Our income levels are changing. So these are the things we're going to be able to afford to do. But these things for the moment, we are going to have to not do until such time as our situation improves. Because there, what you're doing is you're telling them the truth about what they can expect. even at an unfavorable level, they at least know what to expect and for approximately how long. And that creates an uncomfortable certainty, though, because we're always working to try and create a predictable, a certain environment within them.
1: Certainly, Paul. I think, you know, with your example, which is

0: figure, because there's no stream of communication. And when that father then fluxes into anger, for example, because of suppressed, emotional elements within themselves over a period of time, that in itself becomes disappropriate to understanding what, you know, self-regulation is, for example.
1: Yes, sometimes what we miss is how much these little ones already know. They're very perceptive. They're very perceptive too. They're exposed to a significant amount of information much early in life. Yeah. For example, we do another program. It's called Divorce Care. Yeah. One of the things we talk about is divorce care and how to tell your kids, that sort of thing. Kids already know.
0: Right.
1: In fact, if you allow them to speak, sometimes the kids will tell you, "Mom, why did you stay so long?"
0: Yeah.
1: But I was doing it for you. And they say, no. That thing was toxic. We didn't want you to stay in it. We just couldn't tell you to get out of it. Or those types. So they'll surprise you how much they already know. So they'll surprise you how much they're already sharing with their peers, for example, around things like suicide, around depression, anxiety, all those things that sometimes even we don't understand, and they know earlier because there's so much information flying out there and they tend to know more than we do. You see, in the past, part of the, when I say you see, I'm sounding like an authority, but one of the things, Angela, that I like to share is that in the past, our authority in the household was also anchored on the fact that we know more and we are the sources of wisdom, we are the sources of information. And in society generally, elders would be sources of information. And though, so everybody needed them because they knew the way, they knew how to do, and these days, we lead from a different place. We don't lead from a place of having a monopoly of wisdom. That is no longer one of our claims to fame.
0: Right.
1: We lead from we lead from wisdom, not necessarily from information. And those two are different.
0: Very different.
1: Wisdom is knowing that is setting values and saying we don't steal, for example. And then information is knowing that is applicable whether to a donkey in the olden days or to a motorbicycle in the modern days or to AI software, intellectual property in the future. So they have a lot of information, and our job is to help them mold that and interact with it within a strong framework of values that would have anchored them in. So I keep coming back to that.
0: Paul, thank you for that, because absolutely, you know, in tandem with understanding the difference between information and wisdom, you know, you can have so much knowledge at our fingertips as we do, but the translation of that information into effective knowledge is the wisdom, essentially. Just in closing off, I've got a two-part question, Paul, that perhaps would lead into bringing the authentic father closer to home. Number one is, you know, for a father, how does a father then recognize, firstly, that he may be repeating patterns from his own upbringing, even when he intended to do things differently? And then secondly, if a father has been distant, absent, or emotionally unavailable for years, what does meaningful change actually require from him?
1: So let me answer the second one. Sorry, what was your second question? Caught me. So can I go back to the first one, please?
0: No problem. It's really, how does a father recognize that he's repeating patterns from his own upbringing, even if that wasn't the first intention? Because for all of us as humans, it takes time to break that patterning. So how to recognize it first, and then certainly to, you know, bring the father into the needs of the child, you know, ultimately what does meaningful change actually require, particularly when the father has been distant, absent, or emotionally unavailable?
1: One of the implied investments required of us as fathers.

0: to self-awareness. This whole process of growth requires that we become more aware. When we do the Authentic Father seminar in person, we spend a significant amount of time just becoming self-aware and noticing what it is. And we spend time on these things,
1: right,
0: listing the things that we are doing because our fathers did them, and trying to understand whether we were intentional in inheriting them, or whether, we spend time on that. So it requires work, and it's internal work, and it's self-awareness work. So we do require that work. We do have to do it. We have to be intentional about it. We do have to be perceptive as well. We do have to look at ourselves, because if we're going to improve how we do things and become the best version of ourselves, we do have to become aware of ourselves.
1: I cannot stress enough
0: the importance of self-awareness, and that self-awareness is cultivated through work.
1: 100%.
0: So that's the first question. The second question, please, Angela, again.
1: My apologies. I won't do that to you again, Paul. Ideally, when a father has been distant, absent, or emotionally unavailable for years, what does meaningful change actually require from him?
0: From where I stand, and this is a humble suggestion, and I'm not prescribing, I respect fathers. Mm. I also understand that if you speak to a father, you have to speak from a place of respect, because it is their God-ordained position, responsibility. But it doesn't always come with a blueprint and a manual. So I would respectfully say, perhaps fathers, it's not too late, if it's all possible, to say, if you believe in God as I do, to realize that there's the blessing of your father, there's a blessing of a father that the child needs, and that we must not go back to the heaven without having imparted that blessing on them. And if we want to do that, we may be the ones who need to humble ourselves, go back to that drawing board. And it may mean apologizing. It may mean buying ourselves the time to then say, look, can we discuss it? We can no longer come from a platform of, for lack of a better expression, where we are high and mighty and we're always right and we can do no wrong and we're talking down at them. In this day and age, it means inviting them to the table, opening up a little bit more, and just talking to, listen, this is where we used to be. This is where I'd like to be. This is where mentally I was. Can we talk about that? Can we have this discussion? And it becomes a transformative journey where they are part of a journey where we are walking this journey together. Because if we talk down at them, these days I find that young people don't receive us well when we talk down at them. They like to engage us as thinking equals almost. And the humility is in knowing that we know more than them, but allowing them enough room in that moment to also become valid people. And remember, when we do that, it's also another way that we affirm them. It's also another way that we increase their self-esteem, their self-worth, and we show them that they're good enough to engage with the rest of the world if they're good enough to engage with us. As a parting shot, one of the reasons I'm so confident in my own thoughts, and sometimes even when people say to me, that even when people don't agree with me, and sometimes people discount me very sharply, one of the biggest gifts my father gave to me was to believe in my ability to think and assure me that I need to. So he would say to me, for example, look, just because I'm older than you, it's an accident of history. You could have been born before me. So, and then he encouraged us. He was my father. He was a very strong man. He was my father would beat you up, actually. But when it comes to
1: most
0: was not a joke.
1: I got you. We understand the stereotype that most men came from. You know, it's the held of the house and the strong, the strength.
0: But at that level of as a thinking equal, he was able to create that space and challenge me to think, and not even accept some of my answers, and just challenge. And that was one of the biggest gifts. And the other day, I spoke to one of my sons, and we don't have the best relationship. I wish it was better. But one of the things he said to me was, Dad, the best gift you ever gave to me is when you told me that I could be anything that I wanted to be.
1: Paul, what
0: And that
1: an
0: is my closing
1: amazing,
0: remark.
1: amazing closing, because ultimately it is understanding the relatability as both sides. If we do our work personally, and I say we, as in parents, as in adults, but certainly honing in as we have in week three on the father, doing the work personally, and then understanding that, you know, when we anchor in our identity and make it relatable, consistent, and create a certain environment, an environment of certainty to some degree for our children, there would be a transfer of information. The benefit truly is in for us too, because we learn so much from our children. And that is what a relationship is about. Paul, as you mentioned, you have workshops in session with your wife at the moment for parents that are single. And I'm sure there's many more, you know, evolving work that you do in enabling people to stand in their full right as parents and within themselves. How can people connect with you? I know there's socials, but perhaps, you know, a direct email address as well. And yeah, we'll continue this conversation then next week with week four, I believe.
0: Yes, yes, yes. Thank you. So we've advertised the work that we're doing at the moment. It's Single and Parenting. You can join us online. It's 100% free. We do this on Saturdays between 9 and 11, and it's work that you can engage with us. It is Christian-centered work, but it is not an invitation to church. It's an invitation to look at parenting as a single person. And then, yeah, my email address is paulnzimande@gmail.com. One word, Paul Nzimande. That's my private email address. And we will engage at that. We'll share links, we'll share registration details, and all of that. Registration is essential because we share links and we share video material as well. And we share workbooks for preparation. Once again, it's absolutely at no cost. But you are welcome to contribute if you wish to the good work that we do. But otherwise, that particular one is at no cost to the attendees. Good morning.
1: Very good morning to you, Paul. Thank you for your work. It's 5 minutes before 5 a.m. We'll be joined by Paul Nzimande next week again. All right, we're not done yet. News coming up.
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1: So thank you for your contributions, KG. Thank you for clocking in all the way in what is a windy morning in the Valley of Stagstrom in Eastern Cape. And with that said, KG, your song is up next. We play out with Whitney Houston's The Greatest Love of All. Right, it's within you. Share it. Go get your Thursday, shall you? Thank you to you, the contributor, to the contributors on the show, to Amandla and Mpo. Go get your quantum life. Deneo Motuang is standing by with the news at 5.

0: Top stories. Government rules are scrapping PIC's unlisted investments, and Zimbabwe confirms deadly aircraft crash. A very good morning with the news. I'm Dinomo Taung. Finance Minister Inoko Dongwana says government has no plans to scrap the Public Investment Corporation's unlisted investment portfolio. He was responding to questions in the National Assembly during an economic cluster question and answer session yesterday. Dongwana faced questions about the future of the portfolio following the announcement that the Special Investigating Unit will investigate PIC-funded investments where money has not been repaid. He says the newly appointed PIC board has the necessary capacity to address challenges and strengthen the institution's operations.
1: I have not made any submission to the president, and the president has not asked me for any submission. Our focus at the moment is to try form the PIC, including its unlisted assets, to the very PIC of the past that used to fund empowerment, that used to fund infrastructure, that used to fund small and medium enterprises.
0: In neighboring Zimbabwe, authorities have confirmed a fatal aircraft crash in rural Marondera, east of the capital Harare. Zimbabwe's police say the aircraft crashed around 5 o'clock yesterday evening with six people on board. SABC News correspondent Effet Mosekiwa reports.
2: The crash happened on Wednesday evening around 5 p.m. in rural Marondera, which lies east of the capital Harare. The aircraft was carrying six occupants, prominent businessman Whitney Ochivayo, his wife, two other passengers, and two pilots. Chivayo's death was confirmed to the media by the family spokesperson, Mr. Herbert Chivayo. Investigations to determine the cause of the crash are still underway, and police say they will issue a detailed report in due course.
0: The following story contains graphic details that might affect sensitive listeners, including children. A 62-year-old woman from Bampierstad in the Northern Cape remains in critical condition after she was allegedly assaulted and gang-raped during a house robbery at her home last week. Police have opened cases of house robbery, attempted murder, and rape, and say investigations are continuing. No arrests have been made. A family representative elaborates.
3: She was beaten and her eyes were closed. Even now, she has not been able to speak or see since that Sunday. She is in a very bad state and we have not heard anything on what will happen. Can't sleep, the doors are still broken and we have no protection. We are living in fear. She's in great danger at the hospital. We might lose her. Police should strengthen and do their jobs. And we are not protected. We live as women only here.
0: Recapping the top story, the SAWA Finance Minister Inoko Dongwana says government has no plans to scrap the Public Investment Corporation's unlisted investment portfolio. Headlines at 5:30 for SAFM News. I'm Dinomo Taung.

0: And that brings the time now to 3 minutes past 5 o'clock. It is a Thursday, the very first day of October 2026. Jumbo Africa. And a very warm welcome to First Take SA, the very first take of news and current affairs here at home and around the world. As we update you what's happening in business, sports, traffic, and global headlines. Good morning, South Africa. I'm Elvis Presley. Coming up this morning.
1: But at no point did we recommend any further action against General Masemud. We didn't call for his investigation. We didn't call for him not to be reinstated. We didn't call for anything of that nature.
0: During deliberations over the draft report of the ad hoc committee investigating political interference and criminal infiltration in the justice system, ANC MP Kusela Diko maintains that her party did not recommend action to be taken against the suspended National Police Commissioner, General Fani Masemola, nor did the party call for his reinstatement. And
2: it seems like nobody knows what they're doing. It's commission, committees on GPV, but there are no real solutions. The speech lacked content, it lacked heart. It's very unfeeling.
0: Father of a 19-year-old girl stabbed and killed in Matafan in Mpumalanga last year has criticized the President Cyril Ramaphosa's address on the recent murders of women. And then there's the sports news with Janet.
3: Good morning. A big win for Bafana Bafana over Eritrea in AFCON qualifying. Details coming up in 20 minutes.
0: Now, that's all coming up later, but in the meantime, you can engage with us on this number, 086-000-2032. That's the telephone line here in studio. The WhatsApp voice notes on 082-692-3909. Keep them short, sweet, to the point, less than 40 seconds, and above all, you know what to do, keep them clean. Post those comments on X, use the hashtag FirstTakeSA, hashtag SABC News underscore radio. There's always the Facebook page, FirstTakeSA on SFM. You like us there, it's a magical thing. You become part and parcel of the family. SAFM.co.za, that's the website. Go there, click on the First Take SA link and download all the interviews that you might have missed if you were busy. And those stories that we normally produce for podcasting right after the show, some very interesting stories there, so go and listen to them. I want to know from you today. The President, Cyril Ramaphosa, has given municipalities 60 days to carry out women's safety audits in all high-risk areas. Remember, we carried the story yesterday after his address, following the discovery of 11 women's bodies in Ekurhuleni. And responding to the President's address, announcing interventions to confront the escalating crisis, the South African Local Government Association, SALGA, says that it supports the directive for all municipalities to conduct these women's safety audits within clear timeframes to end gender-based violence, and that requires urgent action from the municipalities, they say. I want to know from you, in your area, wherever you are in our country, what do you observe in your municipality? And do you get the impression that your municipality is doing enough to keep women safe? You can let me know. 086-000-2032. That's the telephone line, the WhatsApp voice notes, 082-692-3909. It's an ongoing theme for the last 2 weeks that we need to focus on this issue. Let me
4: know. Elvis Presley on SAFM.
0: Let me take a look at your weather forecast. In Pretoria, it will be cloudy, becoming partly cloudy later afternoon at 9 to 16 degrees. There are no advisories today. Johannesburg, the same at 8 to 14 degrees. Vereeniging, the same at 8 to 14. Cloudy with isolated showers for Mbombela. It will be cloudy in Mbombela as well at 9 to 17. Polokwane, cloudy, isolated showers and thunder showers at 10 to 15 degrees. That's the same for Mahikeng at 10 to 19, Vryburg at 11 to 21. It's a partly cloudy day in Bloemfontein at 8 to 21. The same for Kimberley at 10 to 23. A fine and windy day in Upington at 16 to 29. Cape Town, you'll have morning fog, otherwise a fine day, with a moderate fresh northerly to northwesterly wind at 18 to 21. George, a fine day, windy though, cloudy in the evening, moderate fresh westerly in the morning, a moderate easterly to southeasterly later at 17 to 33. It's a fine day in Kebega. Moderate northeasterly wind at 15:29. The same for Kukompo City, at with a fresh to strong northeasterly at 15 to 27 degrees. Cloudy day for Durban. Moderate easterly to northeasterly, fresh to strong towards the afternoon, at 15 to 23. Richards Bay, cloudy, isolated showers and rain. Moderate southeasterly, easterly to northeasterly later at 14 to 23. Morning fog for Pietermaritzburg, partly cloudy day at 11 to 23. And that's your weather forecast brought to you by the South African Weather Service.
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4: 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News that matters across the globe.
0: The Nigerian billionaire Aliko Dangote has officially launched a project to build a giant oil refinery on Kenya's coast. The $16 billion refinery in Lamu Port will boost a daily capacity of 700,000 barrels. He is pressing on with the construction, despite a court order to suspend the project. Dangote says the project will help end Africa's reliance on imports of refined fuels and start creating value.
6: This is Africa coming together to build Africa. Today, we are not simply breaking ground for a refinery. We are breaking ground for a new chapter in Africa's industrial journey to a brighter future.
0: Hospital sources say at least 52 civilians were killed in and around a town in Ethiopia's northern Tigray region during 3 days of heavy fighting between government forces and Tigrayan fighters. The BBC's Temujin Debesay reports.
7: A doctor at Alamata Hospital told the BBC the victims were residents of the town and surrounding areas. Hospital sources say that those killed included children as young as 3 days old. Fighting between the Federal Army and the Tigray People's Liberation Front over the weekend involved the use of heavy explosives and artillery that hit residential homes and farmland, killing cattle and herders as well. Residents say Alamata has no banking services or electricity, while internet and phone services are also unavailable.
0: A plane flying from Dubai to Tel Aviv with about 170 people on board had to land in Saudi Arabia after a serious altercation reportedly broke out between the pilots. Two Israeli officials have said the co-pilot is believed to have stabbed the pilot. The BBC's John Donaldson has more.
8: The plane sent a signal saying it had been hijacked. People on board have described how the plane began to plummet 17,000 feet in a matter of minutes. There was a fight between the pilot and the co-pilot, with at least one of them being stabbed. One passenger said people then broke into the cockpit to help tackle one of the pilots and tie him down. Investigators will now be looking at whether one of the pilots intended to deliberately crash the aircraft, which was carrying around 100 Israelis, and if so, whether he was politically motivated.
0: And that is how we come to an end of today's edition of International Matters.
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0: I want to know from you, in your area, what do you observe, and do you get the impression that your municipality is doing enough to keep women safe? You can let me know on the voice notes or on the WhatsApp line. Brings the time now to 5:13. Rhodes University says it is deeply concerned about the continued disruption of essential services on campus amid ongoing student protest. The university's leadership has accused the Student Representative Council, the SRC, of preventing staff responsible for critical services from accessing residences and campus facilities. These services include the provision of food, cleaning, and water, which the university says are vital to the health, safety, and well-being of the students. To discuss the situation, we joined on the line by Alberto Guanya, the Communications and Media Relations Manager at Rhodes University. A very good morning to you and welcome.
9: Good morning, Albert. Thank you very much.
0: Ms. Guanya, what is the current situation on campus and what is particularly concerning to you, and what impact are the protests having on the academic activities and student life in general?
9: So this morning, Elvis, I could say the situation is relatively calm. We are expecting that things will go back to normal. This is after yesterday we were granted an interim interdict. So things are okay this morning. We're hoping that everything will just continue as normal. Students were protesting the 2027 protocol of the payment of student fees, which was approved by the council. But now it was just said that the disruptions the SRC decided to disrupt the academic activity over this because it was discussed before. And what was concerning for us over the past 2 days was the fact that the disruption affected the provision of essential services in residences. So there were no preparation of meals for our students. The cleaning was a problem for the students. Our residents and other essential facilities were not operational, most especially the water supply was of huge concern to us. So that is why we then decided to seek the court assistance so that we can at least be able to provide those services to our students. To make sure that the situation doesn't deteriorate any further than it had.
0: The university says it has repeatedly appealed to the SRC to allow access to essential services staff. But what response have you received from them particularly?
9: Well, the students were not really heeding, you know, our appeal. So we had asked that at least the staff who prepare the meals, who do the essential services, be allowed. But until yesterday, late afternoon, they have not granted us that permission. But now, whilst we respect the rights of students to engage on matters that affect them, but we felt that essential services at least should have been prioritized, but they were just not coming to the party on that.
0: But will the court order help, though?
9: So the court order has assisted because already yesterday evening the situation on campus was calm and we're able to provide the essential services, well, some of the essential services, but still we'll need to do deep cleaning this morning. Actually, it started last night already. And I'm hoping that it's going to help because last night we had an engagement with the SRC and the student body where there was convergence. Because we are not, as the university, outrightly discarding the issues that they are raising, but we are just saying we just need a bit of time so that we can just conceptualize everything, analyze everything that they are putting on the table, and make sure that we present to council a recommendation that has been well informed by the current situation. Because why? Because at the core of the issue is the issue of the management. Not understanding, according to what SRC is saying, their financial situation. So now we have a situation whereby we are trying to manage the student debt, but at the same time having to accommodate the current situation of the economy of the country. And we understand that, but we are just saying we just needed a bit of time to look into how we can, to a certain extent, entertain or indulge the issues that are raised by the SRC at this point.
0: So the university is prepared to make certain concessions or recommendations to address the students' concerns, I would take it.
9: Yes, the university leadership yesterday did say already that it's willing to recommend to council that some of the demands be accommodated where feasible. We cannot make commitments that promise not to entertain or accommodate the university's long-term financial sustainability, of course. But we are willing to see what can be done so that we sort of go 50-50 or 80-20 or whatever, so that we just meet each other halfway in terms of the concerns that they are raising.
0: I thank you so much, Olweto Gwanya, the Communications and Media Relations Manager at Rhodes University.
4: Elvis Presley is leading the conversation all across South Africa right now. Now. Stay tuned to SAFM.
0: COSATU is lobbying Parliament for the immediate passing of the second special appropriation bill to unlock 10 billion rands in emergency fuel relief. The Federation wants the funds directed straight to the Central Energy Fund's Equalization Fund to cushion consumers against volatile international oil markets. For more on this, we're joined by COSATU's Parliamentary Coordinator, Matthew Parks. A very good morning to you, sir, and welcome.
10: Good morning. Thank you for having us.
0: Mr. Parks, why does COSATU believe that this special appropriation bill is necessary at this time?
10: Well, so the bill is a simple allocation of the 10 billion rand, as you said, to the Central Energy Fund's Equalization Fund. It is really meant to help cushion the economy, commuters, society from international oil price volatility, which affects our fuel prices. We think it should be utilized, and perhaps the timing is perfect, but it should really be utilized to help cushion society from the next oil price shock, which is going to hit our fuel prices next week, Wednesday. It could, you know, give some space to help cushion commuters from the next week, round of hikes, which is predicted to be about 2.50, 2.60 a litre for petrol and diesel. And really, we've gone through almost a year now of this constant fuel price hikes, and there's only so much the economy can take. It's made transport very expensive for commuters to get to work. It is really bleeding workers' salaries, wages of money that could have been better used to buy food, pay for electricity, pay debt, etc. It means money that's been sucked out of businesses, SMEs, farms, etc., which could have been used to create more jobs. But utilizing this 10 billion rand could help to cushion society to a significant extent. We think it could actually help provide some relief for October, November. If we did that, it will help to reduce inflation, and then that would help to ease the temptation for the Reserve Bank to increase the repo rate in November. That would give, again, a boost to the economy as we hit the festive season. So I think for us, it's really about the urgency of intervening. The previous relief that was done by government after the war in the Middle East started, the cause of this crisis, actually did make significant difference. It was worth about 18 billion rand for about 3 months, and it reduced inflation by nearly 1 percentage point. And so I think for us, this could do some good, and it could really help cushion what has been quite a difficult, rough economic year for South Africa. And I think for us, that really is to utilize the opportunity of deploying this money correctly.
0: Now, government previously provided fuel levy relief. Has that intervention had the desired impact, you think? And what would happen if no further relief measures are introduced and fuel prices continue to rise because we don't see the issue in the Middle East being resolved overnight?
10: The previous fuel relief made a difference. It was 18 billion rand. It helped to cushion some of the worst impacts of the fuel price hikes on commuters and society. Yes, the prices still went up, but there was still some significant relief, especially for diesel, which has been particularly brutal with 50% price increases overall. And it helped to reduce inflation by about 0.7%. And we think that actually helped avoid one repo rate hike. If we could do likewise now, help reduce the next 250-litre hike for October, November. That could also help stabilize inflation. That would then, of course, help to avoid the Reserve Bank feeling the need to hike the repo rate. If we don't do it, then we'll guarantee the 250 hike next week on petrol and diesel. That's likely to push up inflation yet again, and that's likely to see the Reserve Bank again increasing the repo rate. So that will really be a series of blows that workers and society and the economy reach just can't afford. I think for us, utilizing the 10 billion rand to do exactly what it's meant to do would be the right thing to do.
0: Guzzato also argued that this is more than just a fuel price issue. You also describe it as a cost of living crisis. Tell us more.
10: It is. Already workers are spending about 30% of their salaries on transport to get to work. Most workers are already heavily indebted. And so when you make transport more expensive for workers, it means they have less money to take care of family, to buy food, electricity, to pay for school supplies, etc. It means workers are borrowing money just to pay for essentials. But also it's a crisis for the economy because businesses produce goods, whether it's shoes or clothes or food, etc., hospitality, that they need consumers who are mostly workers to buy, for their businesses to remain open, to be able to pay for their own workers, to create jobs, etc. And when workers are basically spending more money paying for the same good that they bought yesterday, be it transport or with the repo rate, paying for the home loans, yes, it just means that that's not an economy. It means we're suffocating the economy. And this is precisely why we've seen the economic growth rate for the year, which is already at a very low 1.4%, shrinking further to about 1.2%. So workers are struggling, and our largest cause of inflation is the fuel price. Mm-hmm. It is electricity prices. And so this really is making life very, very difficult for workers. And that's why we're seeing the economy really essentially suffocating this year.
0: I thank you so much, my good sir. Matthew Parks, Guzzato's parliamentary coordinator. What do you say? Do you think you can survive another fuel hike next week? You can let me know what's on your mind.
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0: It was a big, big win, Janet. It's not often Bafana put 5 on the board.
3: And despite that score, Eritrea weren't actually a pushover, Elvis. At times they looked quite dangerous. But as you say, South Africa are at the top of the Group D Africa Cup of Nations qualifying group with 6 points after a thumping 5-0 win over Eritrea in Cairo. Bafana took a while to settle, but once they did, Relebogile Mofokeng scored a great first goal and then another just before the break. Yaya Setole and Ikram Reyna scored after the break, both with the assists from Osman Apollos. Eritrea then pushed back before Apollos was on hand again to feed Luther Singh for the fifth. Pizzo Mosemane, surprise, surprise, was all smiles.
11: Eritrea started very good, very strong, and they had the chance. They hit the post. Yeah, I'm happy that we won. That's more important. 2 games, get 6 points, and a few goals if possible. Yeah, good performance from our boys, and they showed respect also. They showed respect to the opponents and played proper football.
3: Australia won a rain-affected third ODI against the Proteas in Potchefstroom by 45 runs. Batting first, Australia reached 322 for 9 with Alex Carey top scoring with a feisty 74. The chase was hampered by an injury to top order batter Tony D'Souza, and with a rain interruption, the Proteas managed only 145 for 4 in their allotted 28 overs. Keshav Maharaj was named player of the tournament. Themba Bavuma didn't play following a decision to give the fringe players all a chance because they had already won the series. And although they didn't win last night, Bavuma was pleased with what they did achieve.
12: I think in terms of giving guys opportunity, prioritizing obviously the test series, that was something that was important for us. Good run through for the guys. Guy like Rickleton there with the bat, getting some runs under his belt, so he'll take that confidence. Gerard Kutsi as well, good bowling effort. So I think from that point of view, guys just getting opportunities, I think that was good. And we'll take whatever confidence we can get from the performance.
3: Captain Shubman Gill hit an unbeaten 223 as India recorded the second highest ODI chase of all time to beat the West Indies by 8 wickets and clinch the series. The West Indies posted 405 for 7 following 3 centuries in their innings, but India rode a 255 run opening stand between Gill and Rohit Sharma to achieve the target with 39 balls to spare in Guwahati. In golf news, the Alfred Dunhill Links, one of the premier events on the DP World Tour, gets underway today. It's played over three courses in Scotland, St Andrews, Kings Barnes and Carnoustie. In a pro-am format, South African Yuraj Premlal returns to the event on the back of what's been a life-changing year for him, and in a tournament where he hopes to become only the second South African champion in history.
13: Obviously very excited. This event has been very special to so many South Africans, and Mr. Rupert has, you know, done so much for golf in the world and in our country that, I mean, it's a great way for us to give back and really have a great time this week with plenty of counterparts from different industries. So just trying to figure out, you know, how to stay here and do what I did in Spain hopefully a couple more times in my life would be great. But yeah, definitely made me hungry for more, for sure.
3: Premlal is one of 27 South Africans competing this week. Esteban Ocon is leaving the American Formula One team Haas at the end of the season. Oliver Bierman will stay on, but no second driver has been decided on yet. The Racing Bulls are the only other team who haven't confirmed their lineup for next season. And finally, in some boxing news, heavyweight boxers Anthony Joshua and Tyson Fury came face-to-face at their London press conference to promote their long-awaited fight, which will be held in Cardiff on the 11th of December. They were friendly, but not short of a little arrogance, as they themselves described this as the biggest boxing event that's ever been.
14: I know in pubs, people have had proper fights about who's going to win out of me and Tyson. I know family members have fell out with each other about who's going to win. I know we're going to inspire this generation, and I know for a fact we're going to inspire the next generation.
15: I'm going to come out. I'm going to blast him out of there.
16: Let's go.
15: It will be gunfight at the OK Corral. And it will be the best man's going to win, because I ain't going to run away. I'm not going to box. I'm going to throw down.
3: Best boxers, I'm not so sure. Entertaining always. And that's it from me from sport for this morning. Stay safe.
0: Thank you, Janet. With the boxers there. Bring the time now to 5:30. It's time for your news headlines with Danao.
17: Thank you, Elvis. A very good morning. Let's take a look at the headlines at 5:30. Finance Minister Enoch Godongwana says government has no plans to scrap the Public Investment Corporation's unlisted investment portfolio. He was responding to questions in the National Assembly during an economic cluster question and answer session yesterday. In other news, the self-proclaimed political fixer Brown Mokgosi is expected back in the Johannesburg Magistrates Court today, and neighbouring Zimbabwe authorities have confirmed a fatal aircraft crash in rural Murandera, east of the capital Harare. A full update follows at the top of the hour.
4: SAFM, guiding you through the rush hour traffic.
18: Scenes reported on the M3. If you're going up to Joburg around the Frankfurt Freeway exit, there is a collision there blocking one lane. That's on the Joburg side. And then on the Durban-bound carriageway, you should come from Moy River down to Howie. There's a couple of vehicles that have collided just by the Balgowan exit, so watch for some delays there. Pietermaritzburg to Durban, that section of the M3 can be a bit tricky at times between Pietermaritzburg and Ashburn, but it looks okay. Nothing's broken down at this stage on that particular section. And if you're on your way from Munzum Toti heading up to the airport, there is a breakdown around Higginson Highway blocking the left lane, but apart from that, we're looking all clear. Gauteng, always good to check in on the overnight roadwork situation around Pretoria on the N1 South. This morning, it looks all right. There's no discernible sort of backlog of traffic, so it looks like those restrictions are probably out in time. There is a crash on the N1 South just after Haasfontein if you're leaving Pretoria down to Rigel Avenue. And don't forget all the restrictions in Sandton. Sandton Drive has been restricted this week between Greyston and Alice. And today, more closures going along parts of Greyston, Fredman, Fifth Street in that part, in that downtown part of Sandton. It's for the Red Bull Boxcar Race event, which takes place on Sunday, but the restrictions remain in place until about the 7th of October. They build up, have the event, and then they pull it all down. So over the next week or so, it is just going to be busy at peak times around that Sandton area. And we're looking pretty clear at Cape Town, M1 inbound, N2, beautiful, no problems through to the CBD central area. With your traffic update for SABC News, I'm Rob Byrne.
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0: The rand is trading at 16 rand 44 to the dollar, 21 rand 76 to the pound sterling, and 18 rand 61 to the euro. The euro is trading at $1.13, and the dollar is at 158 yen 09 in Japan. In Brazil, in the land of the samba, the $1 is trading at 5 real 18. In Russia, at 83 rubles 37. In India, at 95 rupees 98. And in China, a dollar will change hands at 6 yuan 70. Let's turn to commodities, where gold is trading at $4,159, platinum at $1,712 per ounce, while the price of Brent crude oil is at $97.53 a barrel.
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0: The president has given municipalities 60 days to carry out women's safety audits in all high-risk areas following the discovery of 11 women's bodies in Ekurhuleni. SALGA, the South African Local Government Association, says it supports that directive and also want to make sure that this can be done, the women's safety audits can be done within set timeframes to end gender-based violence that requires urgent action from municipalities. I want to know in your area, wherever you are in the country, what do you observe? And do you get the impression that your municipality is doing enough to keep women safe? Share your views on the Facebook page, Twitter handle, as well as on the Facebook page. But first, let's listen to some of your voice notes.
19: Jambo, my alien SAFM listeners. The Solplaiki municipality in Kimberley is actually trying its best. Also, there are organizations that are also trying their best, like Operation Wanyatsotsi, to fight the scourge of GBV. The last time they also held an awareness program there by the circle dweller in Kimberley.
20: Good morning, good morning, good morning. The things of gender-based violence. The police, they are not working hard. They are not helping us. The police, they're only working hard when catching the foreigners, fighting with the immigrants, and protecting the much and much Jacinta. The police, they are there full-time, working hard. But if you can report the woman is being raped here, the police says, no, phone this number. Somebody just robbed me my phone now, he's run away, he's going over there, you can catch him. I said, no, phone this number. We are busy. Busy for what? Busy with much, catching foreigners, so they're working hard. He's not going anywhere. Protect the women. Protect our women, please. I thank you.
21: Good morning, my Eli. Good morning to the listeners of SAFM. My Eli, our president has lost the memory of the presidency. You can't remove the good people by the bad people. Then after that, you give them the 60 days to curb the abuse and the killing of the woman in our country. No, you can't do that, my Eli. I think President Cyril Ramaphosa has failed dismally, my Eli. My Eli, the very big issue, the Ingwenyama Trust. Why the Ingwenyama Trust divided the Zulu nation? From since Dr. Mangosuthu Buthelezi is still alive, why, my Eli? Thank you, my Eli.
22: SAFM listeners, in all municipalities, we all know that we've got a sewerage running problem. We've got potholes. Problem, we've got a street light problem, we've got this nyaupe somewhere in town where they are selling nyaupe or these drugs. We all know all these things, and we know these people, these foreign national, illegal foreigners, what they are doing. They are cutting the cable, they are selling drugs. They are doing this, all these kind of things. We all know those things. We don't need for 60 days. Thank you.
23: Good morning, Sir Elvis. Jambo Africa. I said it was frantic for a president to ask for such steps from our municipalities. Because at the same time, it's rich. As you can see that when they are struggling with providing proper service delivery, and now he's asking for that lecture. I don't know where we're going to. Because now the infrastructure is dilapidated. No water, no electricity. When you talk about street lighting, it's a lecture. Thank you, Pana, from Ekenu.
1: Good morning, SAFM listeners. Here in Mangaung, Bloemfontein, we don't need 60 days. The community knows that in downtown, there are Nigerians, they are selling drugs. There is a new rank that is built in town that is not being used. There's the Sotho nationals there and Zimbabweans and Malawians. They'll pickpocket you. You must not go with your cell phone in your hand. We know in the flats there are Nigerians there. If you get there, you'll smell something there. I don't know what they are smoking there. There's nothing like we must wait for 60 days. Thank you.
0: Collins and Dalela says on Facebook that the issue is not clear at all. What does giving municipalities time frames for women's safety mean? Does it mean sending people to monitor women's movements, going to their homes to check if they are well or what? I only understand when he said that municipalities must make sure that the street lights are always functioning. Itumeleng Pizzo says, good morning, Sir Preslin. I think the issue is now out of control. And the president knows very well that the municipalities can't control this matter. Can't we put pressure on our police service to safeguard our communities? Instead, those people at the office, let them go into the street and patrol the streets. They have the resources. Mzamo says, good morning, Sir Jumbo and your team. Killing must not take place before the municipalities start to act. Mzwazi says, good morning, Elvis. Municipalities don't have the skill set, the logistics and the finances to do such a project. Personally, I don't know any hotspot where women get killed. Also, if we're being honest, most cases of gender-based violence are intimate disputes, and the GBV narrative never compares the number of men that are killed by other men into account. And see if which gender is actually represents a higher number of victims of violence against that person. The problem is that politicians speak for the sake of speaking, without having thought about what they are saying. And you can keep them coming. We will read them as we continue.
2: Elvis Preslin is leading the conversation all across South Africa right now. Now. Stay tuned to SAFM.
0: It brings the time now to 5:40. A multi-agency aviation probe is underway in Zimbabwe following a devastating helicopter crash that killed at least six people on board on the Morondera rural district, or in the Morondera rural district, rather. The private aircraft went down at approximately 5 o'clock yesterday evening east of Harare, completely destroying the cabin upon impact. Emergency response teams and forensic investigators are on the scene dealing with recovery operations in a remote terrain. High-profile local figures are feared to be among the deceased. For the latest on this, we joined on the line by our SABC Zimbabwe correspondent, Effort Musikiwa. A very good morning to you, Effort, and welcome.
5: Good morning, Elvis. How are you?
0: Very well, thank you. Tell us, have the victims of the crash been identified, and if so, who are the high-profile local figures that are feared to be among the deceased?
5: Yes, indeed, I can confirm that two of the victims have been identified. This is a prominent businessman, Wikno Chivayo, and his wife, Lucy. But the other four are yet to be identified. We do understand that investigations identification processes are still ongoing, and the names will be released once their next of kin have been informed.
0: Do you know if the air traffic control log shown whether the pilot issued a distress call, or did the aircraft suddenly just vanish from the radar screens without warning?
5: It's too early to say. Because the civil aviation have not yet released any reports in regards to the crash. But what we do have is only the official statement from the police confirming the crash and also informing us the area where the crash took place. But of now, the civil aviation has not yet issued any reports or any details regarding the crash.
0: Now, the aircraft crashed around 5 o'clock in rural Morondera.

0: information is not being released. They've actually blocked the access to the actual crash site, so you can only get to a few meters away. So we do not know if they are facing any challenges. But what we also know is that up to late, almost midnight, the bodies were still at the crash site, being identified and being prepared to be taken to the mortuary.
1: The tycoon that's involved as one of the victims there, given his extensive business interests and involvement in major state energy tenders, what are the economic analysts saying about the immediate future of his companies and the pending infrastructure projects in Zimbabwe?
0: Well, it's not yet, this happened last night. So the business community is yet to make any pronouncements or any comments. But like you rightly said, he had strong links to the government. He had strong links to politicians. So there is going to be a huge impact in some of these unfinished projects. He had an outstanding government project that was slated for Gwanda, which was a subject of debate and court action. He also, was a recipient of many state tenders. So definitely there will be an impact to the business and to some of government projects.
1: Thank you so much. That was SABC Zimbabwe correspondent Efed Musikiwa. We extend an invitation to the Zimbabwean government, but they declined to comment at this stage. Brings the time now to 5:45.
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1: The South African Local Government Association, SALGA, says that ending gender-based violence and femicide requires urgent action from municipalities. SALGA was responding to the President Cyril Ramaphosa's address announcing interventions to confront the escalating crisis. For more on this story, we joined on the line by Nosibele Makanda, the SALGA Portfolio Head for Health, Community Services and Inclusivity. A very good morning to you and welcome.
3: Good morning to you, Elvis, and to the listeners at home. Thank you for having me.
1: Ms. Makanda, the President wants every municipality to undertake women's safety audits. How will SALGA ensure that these audits happen within the prescribed deadline of 60 days?
3: Thank you very much. The work must be led through localized structures that report to the national joints. You know that GBVF has been classified as a national disaster. And so there is a NAB joint that is sitting every week. So there is coordinated line of implementation and accountability. So SABS and the Justice Cluster and Community Safety Forums must support municipalities with practical mechanisms that will take up immediate tasks.
1: Now,
3: I will advocate for NAB joints to develop a common audit template with minimum evidence requirements and a reporting framework for use by all municipalities and through our provincial structures and at the national level. We will support municipal participation and will be able to track its completion against the President's 60-day audit deadline.
1: So many municipalities, though, are cash-strapped and struggling with basic service delivery. So where will the resources come from to repair the streetlights and secure these unsafe spaces? Is that part and parcel of what NAT joints will be able to do?
3: Well, we believe that these are marching orders from the President, Elvis, and so the first step will be to prioritize. Municipalities must use the audits to direct existing maintenance, electricity, parks, roads, human settlements, and community safety budgets to the highest risk locations, so the hotspots. And so the prioritization will not be enough, definitely, in every municipality. So we expect that national and provincial government must match these deadlines with funded mandates, technical support, and faster intergovernmental problem solving. And SALGA will advocate for funding windows that are aligned with existing grants and provincial programs and partnerships with business and civil society, where appropriate programs and without necessarily prioritizing the state responsibility. But we need to get everyone on board, a whole of society and a whole of government approach. We must also be able to protect the investments in terms of ensuring that we track the vandalism of infrastructure, the cable theft, and improving maintenance systems that are holding a

0: rather that are holding back some of the risk areas and of course ensuring that we hold everyone accountable. So the principle is simple. Limited resources require risk-based action and not inaction. So prioritization is the first, working with what municipalities have and dealing with the immediate tasks while aligning what needs to be done in the absence of resources with seeking help.
1: Let's stick with accountability. How will you as SALGA hold these municipalities accountable if they fail to implement the corrective measures from their safety audits?
0: Well, SALGA is a representative body of local government. We're not a regulator. So we're going to be clear that we will promote common reporting standards and we're going to monitor implementation through our government structures and we're going to publish or support transparent progress reporting. And are going to be able to identify municipalities that require intervention and then escalate those with the relevant government departments at the national and provincial level. But we do not enforce, but we rather play a supportive role to municipalities. Mm-hmm. But municipal councils themselves must exercise oversight and accounting officers must answer to implementation and the communities themselves must be able to scrutinize the program. The progress that they're seeing, and then we must be able to really jointly take corrective measures that will be linked to named officials and municipalities with budgets and completion dates. So accountability must really distinguish between unwillingness to do the work and genuine incapacity so that we're able to intervene where it is needed to support municipalities to rise to the occasion.
1: What measurable improvements, Ms. Makanda, should women expect to see in their respective communities and municipalities in the coming months?
0: Well, we expect women to really see and verify published safety audit results. And, of course, we expect this to be done with them in their municipal spaces so that they're able, because the safety audit without the victim in mind is not going to work. So they must be included in making up those safety audits. And we expect that there'll be functioning street lights on identified high-risk routes, and we expect that they will be cleared and maintained public spaces and that there will be secured parks and facilities, and that we will really act on dangerous abandoned buildings, that they'll be stronger enforcement and more police visibility, and that there'll be tightening on law requirements in as far as liquor trading hours is concerned. And we expect that there will be a collective action by community members and government through community safety forums, community policing forums, sub health and social development. But we expect that we'll all jointly track service response times and women themselves will be at the forefront of raising issues and getting the responses that they need.
1: Ms. Makanda, I thank you so much. We'll be checking in with you in the next 3 to 4 weeks just to see how far that process has gone. Thank you so much for joining us this morning. That was Nosibele Makanda, the SALGA Portfolio Head for Health, Community Services and Inclusivity.
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1: Meanwhile, the father of a 19-year-old girl stabbed and killed in Matafani in Mpumalanga last year has criticized the President Cyril Ramaphosa's address on the recent murders of women. Lusanda Matabela's father, Given, says that government doesn't have a plan to address the gender-based violence and femicide. On Tuesday night, the President Cyril Ramaphosa addressed the nation following the recent spate of murders of women around Ekurhuleni in Gauteng. He announced a four-point plan and directed a national case recovery operation. Michael Mdluli reports.
6: Gender-based violence and femicide remains a thorny issue in the country. The recent killings of women in Ekurhuleni have raised further alarm about the need for urgent intervention. In response to this issue, President Cyril Ramaphosa delivered a televised address to confront the crisis of gender-based violence on Tuesday evening. He expressed concerns about the killing of women in the country. President Ramaphosa said the nation is angry.
7: Violence inflicted upon the women of South Africa is a source of profound pain and national shame. The nation is angry. The women of South Africa are angry. Their anger is justified. I too share that anger. Another woman was found in Springs. This brings to 11 the number of women's bodies found in Ekurhuleni since July. These are only some of the women and girls whose lives have been taken away from us in recent weeks. Theirs are the names we know. There are others whose names we do not know yet.
6: President Ramaphosa also called the municipalities to conduct audits and fix any safety hazards identified. He gave the municipalities 2 months to identify abandoned buildings that might be harboring criminals or used for criminal activities.
7: Within 60 days, these audits must identify broken streetlights, overgrown public spaces, abandoned buildings, unsafe transport routes and facilities, poorly secured parks and other conditions, including cemeteries. One of the women was dumped in a cemetery.
6: Meanwhile, Lusanda's father, Given Matabela, says the president's speech did not inspire confidence.
8: There are cases that I personally know of people because we support each other. The cases started in 2024. They are only going to the High Court in 2027. It feels like secondary victimization by the system. From November till now, I've been to court no less than 12 times. It seems like nobody knows what they're doing. Commission, committees on GPV, but there are no real solutions. The speech lacked content, it lacked heart, it's very unfeeling. Even with the victims, the families as well, I would have expected the president to come out and say, we have mandated services of psychologists, because families are dealing with a lot. I can tell you in my own house.
6: Matabela also expressed concerns about the delays in prosecuting gender-based violence-related cases.
8: You know, we've got specialized courts in this country. You've got the Children's Court, you've got the Sexual Offences Court. I would have expected the president to come and speak and say, we are creating a GPVF court so that matters of GPV can be sped up, expedited through the system. Because right now, in my personal experience, my daughter was murdered in 2025, November. I'm sitting here waiting for results that must come from the lab. The same lab that he wants an audit from is a lab that is just one. When you go to court and they're telling you they're still waiting for results.
6: Matabela has called for immediate plans to deal with the scourge of gender-based violence and femicide cases to prevent secondary victimization of victims and their families. I am Michael Mdluli in Bombela, Mpumalanga.
5: Elvis Presley on SAFM.
1: Notorious Nicholas Mabalani says on the Facebook page, good morning, Mr. Presley. Cutting grass and fixing streetlights, I'm afraid, won't stop the killing of people. And we must talk about the lives of all the people, men and women. If we are talking about gender-based violence or the killing of the women only, we are saying exactly the same thing. White people are saying when a white person gets killed, they say it's white genocide instead of saying it's a crime. All innocent lives matters, men and women. There's no such, or there's not much that municipalities can do to prevent or stop the killing of people. Let us be honest, says Notorious Mobalane in Segagula Village, in Eikonhoek, and in Mpumalanga. And that's where we got to end it. From the team this morning, Molaboheng Sabidi, Tracy Boomgaard, and Marumo Kakana is our new senior producer with Ronald Perry. Our technical producer is Katu Mudabi. Our executive producer is Vutsi Lokoto. I'm Elvis Presley. We'll see you in the morning. Same time, same place. Ciao for now. Arrivederci.

0: top stories. Government rules out scrapping PIC's unlisted investments, and Zimbabwe confirms a deadly aircraft crash. A very good morning with the news. I'm Dino Motaung. Finance Minister Inoko Dongwana says government has no plans to scrap the Public Investment Corporation's unlisted investment portfolio. He was responding to questions in the National Assembly during an economic cluster question and answer session yesterday. Dongwana faced questions about the future of the portfolio following the announcement that the Special Investigating Unit will investigate PIC-funded investments where money has not been repaid. He says the newly appointed PIC board has the necessary capacity to address challenges and strengthen the institution's operations.
1: I have not made any submission to the president, and the president has not asked me for any submission. Our focus at the moment is to try form the PIC, including its unlisted assets, to the very PIC of the past that used to fund empowerment, that used to fund infrastructure, that used to fund small and medium enterprises.
0: Electricity and Energy Minister Kgosietso Ramokgopa has announced that load reduction will be eliminated by March next year. He was responding to questions in the National Assembly yesterday. Ramokgopa says the number of customers affected by load reduction has already declined significantly from about 1.4 million.
2: We are confident that with the current fiscal support, we can be able to afford anything between 200 kilowatt hour to 300 kilowatt hour of free basic electricity. So we don't need any additional allocation from Treasury.
0: In other news, the self-proclaimed political fixer Brown Mokgosi is expected back in the Johannesburg Magistrates Court today. Mokgosi is facing charges of unlawful possession of a firearm, discharging a firearm in a built-up area, perjury, and defeating the ends of justice stemming from an alleged staged assassination attempt in Vosloorus, east of Johannesburg last year. Calvin Mabasa reports.
3: During his previous appearance, the court denied Mokgosi bail for the fourth time, finding that the alternative residential addresses he presented did not constitute new facts. The court also raised concerns about a possible escape from court cells and dismissed his claim that the investigating officer had a personal vendetta against him. The court is expected to provide an update on the matter as it moves closer to trial and possible transfer to the High Court.
0: The following story contains graphic details that might affect sensitive listeners, including children. A 62-year-old woman from Bambirstad in the Northern Cape remains in critical condition after she was allegedly assaulted and gang-raped during a house robbery at her home last week. Police have opened cases of house robbery, attempted murder and rape, and say investigations are ongoing. No arrests have been made. A family representative elaborates.
4: She was beaten and her eyes were closed. Even now, she has not been able to speak or see since that Sunday. She is in a very bad state and we have not heard anything on what will happen. Can't sleep, the doors are still broken and we have no protection. We are living in fear. She's in great danger at the hospital. We might lose her. Police should strengthen and do their jobs. And we are not protected. We live as women only here.
0: Lastly, neighboring Zimbabwe, authorities have confirmed a fatal aircraft crash in rural Murondera, east of the capital Harare. Zimbabwe's police say the aircraft crashed around 5 o'clock yesterday evening with six people on board. SABC News correspondent Effet Mosekiwa reports.
5: The crash happened on Wednesday evening around 5 p.m. in rural Murondera, which lies east of the capital Harare. The aircraft was carrying six occupants, prominent businessman Whitney Chivayo, his wife, two other passengers, and two pilots. Chivayo's death was confirmed to the media by the family spokesperson, Mr. Herbert Chivayo. Investigations to determine the cause of the crash are still underway, and police say they will issue a detailed report in due course.
0: Recapping the top story, the SAWA Finance Minister Inoko Dongwana says government has no plans to scrap the Public Investment Corporation's unlisted investment portfolio. He was responding to questions in the National Assembly during an economic cluster question and answer session yesterday. Headlines at 6:30 for SAFM News. I'm Dino Mutau.
6: It's a very good morning to you. In your SAFM sports headlines, action from last night. We have five-star Bafana Bafana. They've made it 2 wins from 2 in AFCON qualifying, thrashing Eritrea 5-0 in Cairo. And in cricket action, Australia have denied the Proteas an ODI series clean sweep. We'll bring you all this and more at around 6:30.
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8: Worry with a truck crash in on the M1 South at Rigel. I mean, your truck has got itself in a proper mess. The right lane, it's all sort of twisted and bent around the sort of barriers in the right lane there. So between Haasfontein and Rigel, there are at least a couple of lanes that are closed. You've got the big towing truck in there. It's just going to be very busy as you come out of Pretoria this morning on that M1 South towards Rigel, probably for some time. It looks like they might just struggle a little bit to get that truck in the right position to get it towed away. So double lane closure there already. Joburg looks good. Don't forget, Sandton, it'll be busy. The closures remain in place along Sandton Drive between Grayston and Alice ahead of a Red Bull karting event this coming Sunday. Those closures around Sandton intensifying from tonight, so tomorrow's going to be a bit next level as well. Looking okay, Peter Maritzburg to Durban, no problems there. There is a crash in at Balgowan. If you're on your way from Moy River down to Howick, there is a lane restriction at that seat. And driving into Cape Town, a crash on the N2 inbound just before Jan Smuts Drive. That's enough to push traffic back towards the airport. With your traffic updates, I'm Rob Byrne.
7: The National Briefing on SAFM. Clarity, context, and conversation. This is where the day begins with Kathy Mutlahlana on the National Briefing.

0: It's 6:08. You're tuned into the National Briefing. A very good morning to you. I'm Kathy Mutlahlana with you until 9:00 as we bring you clarity, context, and conversation. It is Thursday, the 1st of October. Can you believe it? 3 more months of the year 2026, and then it's done. Done and dusted. Then we're coming into 2027. But of course, we still have quite a bit to get through before then, including a local government election. Speaking of elections, it's 34 days to go before the local government election. So just over a month, really, that we're looking at before we go and decide who is going to be making decisions over our municipalities. As always, we'll bring you the Municipal Watch Know Your Candidates series that we are running in the lead up to that. Today we'll focus on Mbombela in Mpumalanga. We'll speak to the candidates that are raising their hands to become mayor of Mbombela. But before we get to that, let's center the Madanga Commission of Inquiry. And I'm going to begin with a timeline because the order here is important. January 2024, President Cyril Ramaphosa and Gwede Mantashe, alongside a bigger delegation, they're in Mpumalanga meeting traditional leaders. Now, one of the issues that comes up also includes this idea of 30%, the local content in that meeting. Taxi boss Joe Ferrari, as he is raising the complaints of the industry with this delegation, talks about a local business consortium that needs to get 30% of PATCO routes. And he says this matter needs to be confronted very deliberately.
1: Engaging with PATCO, Tanama attempts within the space. PATCO has been operating here for 43 years.
2: Yeah.
1: Please assist us. When you find someone wanting to interfere with the PATCO business, you must know it's us.
2: Yes.
1: Don't put the red tape. Assist us. That's how do we get into the space. We are fighting for our own 30% within the PATCO section. It is gazetted that the 30% belongs to the people of one level. But when you're talking to the HOD, you tell them you're red tape. We don't need any red tape. If they don't follow that, we will fight for ourselves.
0: That is the threat, that is the statement that was made by Sibanyoni. It's January 2024. But in January 2025 then, PATCO buses were blocked, and more than that is more than 350 times, and also 51 buses in a single night burnt. The company putting that loss above 150 million rand. Now, yesterday, the Madanga Commission played that clip to Sibanyoni, asking him, were they the ones behind the burning of the PATCO buses? He said, no. It was not them. Instead, he accused PATCO of having burnt its own buses in a labor dispute, but he was unable to explain where that claim stemmed from. He instead called for an investigation. Of course, he's also charged with extortion in Kwaggafontein, allegations that he denies. We'll unpack that in the second hour of the show. Also, alongside it, the country's police commissioner has been cleared, the charges withdrawn, but he's still at home. The president says the country must be patient. The police union says he must be brought back today. We'll hear from them shortly. And the Department of Water has a new rule book for how your municipality sets the water bill. We'll find out what it entails. As always, we'd love to hear from you throughout the show. The numbers to dial for our studio line, 086-000-2032. That's 086-000-2032. 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
3: 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Former champion Triple H Power Jacasa returns to face the undefeated challenger to the throne.
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0: South Africa, now is the time to unlock the power of tourism infrastructure to inspire new investments and drive inclusive growth for a sustainable future. 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This message is brought to you by the Department of Tourism. All right, it's 15 after 6 o'clock. Let's take a look at what's making front page news. And we'll start then with some of the dailies, starting first off with the business day for this morning. In fact, let me do this. Let's take your weather and then we'll come to the newspapers shortly. Looking at your warnings for today, we have a yellow level 2 warning for damaging interior winds, leading to localized damage to settlements and localized problems for high-sided vehicles is expected over the Hantam and Karoo Hoogland local municipalities of the Northern Cape and Central Karoo District of the Western Cape. Extremely high fire danger conditions are expected over the Swellendam municipality and the southern parts of the Garden Route. There are no advisories issued for today. In Pretoria, the weather is cloudy, becoming partly cloudy in the late afternoon, 7 and 16. The expected UVB sunburn index is moderate. In Johannesburg, cloudy, becoming partly cloudy in the late afternoon, 5 and 14. Vereeniging, cloudy, becoming partly cloudy, 6 and 14. Mbombela, cloudy with isolated showers and rain, becoming partly cloudy, 10 and 17. Polokwane, cloudy with isolated showers and thundershowers, 10 and 15. Mahikeng, cloudy, becoming partly cloudy in the late afternoon, 10 and 19. Freyberg, cloudy and windy, it will become partly cloudy, 11 and 21. Bloemfontein, partly cloudy, 8 and 21. Kimberley, partly cloudy, 10 and 23. Upington, fine and windy, 16 and 29. Cape Town, cloudy with morning fog patches. Otherwise fine, wind moderate to fresh northerly to northwesterly, 18 and 21. The expected UVB sunburn index is very high. In George, fine and windy, becoming cloudy in the evening. Wind moderate to fresh northwesterly but strong in the morning, 17 and 33. Gqeberha, fine, moderate northeasterly, 13 and 29. Kugombo City, fine, wind fresh to strong northeasterly, 15 and 27. Durban, partly cloudy, wind moderate easterly to northeasterly, becoming fresh to strong towards the afternoon, 15 and 23. The expected UVB sunburn index, very high. In Richards Bay, partly cloudy with isolated showers and rain. Wind light to moderate southeasterly, becoming moderate to fresh easterly towards midday, 12 and 23. And in Pietermaritzburg, morning and evening fog, otherwise partly cloudy, 10 and 23.
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0: It's 20 after 6 o'clock, so let's take a quick look at what's making front page news. Apologies for switching things around. We'll start off with the Sowetan this morning. How Patco put brakes on Ferrari's bid. The taxi boss faces a grilling over his proposal to acquire fleet from the bus company after a devastating fire attack. Sibanyoni became a director of the bidding company in the same month that taxi operators approached Patco, and they have on the front page a picture of Sibanyoni giving evidence yesterday at the Madlanga Commission, and underneath it is a montage of pictures, right? Right next to his face is some of the 51 Patco buses that were burnt at the Moloto Depot in Mpumalanga in an overnight attack. This was in January 2027. And all of it paints a picture, right, of taxi industry under Sibanyoni that is really insistent on having some kind of stake in Patco, taking over the routes and doing whatever it is that they feel they need to, including then some of these allegations of criminality, to be able to gain access to those routes. And of course, he faced quite a grilling at the Madlanga Commission on this very issue. We'll bring you some of that later on in the show. The front page of the Citizen, Cyril, "We've heard it before," reads the headline. 7 years ago, you promised decisive action against gender-based violence, Mr. President, but you had to admit you failed to keep our women safe. The good news is your new plan has merit, but will it fall through the cracks again because of a lack of resources, inability, or failure to change how women are treated? That's the front page of the Citizen. On the business day, a call to scrap lump sum payouts. These are structured settlement systems for victims proposed. And it's a story coming out of the South African Law Reform Commission that has recommended that the government scrap lump sum payouts for victims of medical negligence and introduce a new compensation system that will be basically pay as you go. That report has been long awaited, and it comes up with two pieces of legislation, proposal rather, for two pieces of legislation. That's what's making front page news.
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0: 23 after 6 o'clock, let's get into our global briefing then for this morning. And we'll start in Dubai, Tel Aviv, where a Fly Dubai flight was diverted to Tabuk in Saudi Arabia after the aircraft dropped around 14,000 feet in under 30 seconds. Israel's prime minister says one pilot stabbed the other and tried to crash the plane. These are very serious allegations that have been made. Timothy Walker is a senior researcher and maritime project leader at the Institute for Security Studies. Timothy, firstly, let's just begin with what we actually know to be some of the details around this crash. All right, it seems that we're having an issue just trying to connect to Timothy Walker. Let's take a quick break. I'll be back.
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9: Two nations, one heritage, one extraordinary voice. 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
8: The Global Briefing on SAFM.
0: 25 after 6 o'clock, let's try again with the Global Briefing. Timothy Walker, Senior Researcher and Maritime Project Leader at the Institute for Security Studies. Timothy, good morning.
10: Good morning, Kathy. Thank you for having me on the show and good morning to everyone listening.
0: Yeah, let's start with the events that unfolded with this flight from Dubai to Tel Aviv and what we actually know to be the circumstances that unfolded there.
10: Yes, as you say, the circumstances are still a little bit unclear. We're relying a lot on some footage taken by passengers, but it does appear that one of the pilots stabbed the co-pilot, and the stabbed pilot managed to unlock the passenger the cockpit door to allow several terrified passengers in, who then subsequently restrained the pilot. This was a flight, as you say, originating from Dubai. It was heading to Tel Aviv. It was just about to enter Jordanian airspace before it was diverted, because of this incident, into Saudi Arabian airport. The flight descended almost half its height, 17,000 feet in about 30 seconds. So obviously, like I say, the footage is quite harrowing, which was taken on board, including very, very bloody scenes of the pilot who was being rescued by the passengers. Fortunately, this flight had two other pilots from the airline on board, who then took control and landed the flight. But it still, like I say, remains to be seen exactly what the motive of the pilot was as well. There's been speculation immediately that this might have been an act of terrorism. It could have been an attempt by the pilot to crash the plane with everybody on board. The investigation is going on at the moment. The pilot has been interrogated by the Saudi officials. All the passengers have now returned to Israel and are all safe, as I say, apart from a few scrapes and injuries. But the pilot is being treated. He's being hailed as a hero for being able to fight off the co-pilot and having the presence of mind to unlock the cockpit door to allow everybody in.
0: Harrowing and unbelievable in many ways, Timothy. Let's talk about the emergency response. And I tell you what, of course, when we begin to see scenes like this, it immediately triggers 9/11. I wonder how much of the world is going to be looking at this particular incident and thinking, well, are the global safety protocols where they need to be?
10: Yeah, exactly. The whole kind of architecture of the airport, the aeroplane, has changed significantly after 9/11, and it was obviously the commemoration of that 25 years ago was quite recently. There's been so many security trade-offs to tighten the control of an airplane, and that means that sometimes access within the airplane itself has to be restricted. And we're looking at a situation now where, you know, two pilots are an essential part of the complement on an airplane, because you need one to take over if there's an emergency incident. But if one of the pilots themselves is potentially looking to create a problem. This happened with a fortunate incident several years ago where a German Wings airplane was deliberately crashed by one of the co-pilots after locking the other pilot out of the cockpit. I think the airline industry is incredibly security minded and focused on always trying to make sure that nothing can happen. So they will be very tightly looking at this. Israel, for instance, also has some of the tightest, strictest rules on flights going in and out of its airspace and landing in Israel. So there'll be a huge international investigation as well. I just think the Israelis are involved in the investigation with the Dubai, the UAE authorities. But it looks like it's going to draw United States, European, global interest in the investigation and the outcome.
0: Absolutely. Well, Belgium wants Europe to prepare for more Russian hybrid attacks, while South Korea is demanding an apology over its border mine explosions that injured three soldiers. Let's get into perhaps Europe. What's the most urgent defense gap right now?
10: Well, the big thing with the European sort of defense industry is very substantial. Relative to other parts of the world, but not seen as able to equip itself with what's required in what it does see as a potential looming conflict or some kind of escalation with Russia. This could revolve around things like ammunition stocks. It could revolve around technology, which is cheaper to produce. Europe is slightly geared, European defense industries are geared slightly more towards high-end products, fighter jets, tanks, very expensive equipment, very sophisticated equipment, which is also very hard to replace. And it does seem the kind of potential conflicts in the future, as we're witnessing in Ukraine, which has been studied by every defense establishment, by every sort of onlooker as a battleground, a laboratory of sorts of the kind of conflict of the future. And what we're seeing there is that the kind of attacks that take place does require a reconsideration of the kind of armory stocks, the kind of weaponry and even strategy that you use. And Europe has been looking at itself for quite a while now, prompted in somewhat a way by the United States remarks about it doesn't spend enough on defense and threatening to pull out of things like the NATO agreement. And Europe is looking to arm against, basically arm itself against possible Russian incursions. But these might not be the traditional kind of ideas of what we could talk about just now and what's been happening in Korea. But often could be things like cyber attacks as well. The Belgian defense minister was talking about a very dark winter for Europe, which I think he's hinting at the potential of Russian originated hackers with plausible deniability. Dismantling or sometimes disrupting things like European power generation and things to derive essential heat in the winter.
0: All right.
10: This could mean a potential interest for South Africa going forward as well, because South Africa is one of the main exporters of ammunition to Germany and European countries as well. So the South African defense industry, I think, will be looking at this with some interest about which way the government will determine if it is interested in signing up to this European sort of defense increase.
0: Timothy, we're going to leave it there. We're out of time. It's just after 6:30. Time for your latest news headlines.
11: Thanks, Kathy. A very good morning. Let's take a look at the headlines at 6:30. I am Dino Motaung. Suspended Deputy National Police Commissioner for Crime Detection, Shadrach Sibiya's bail application is expected to resume this morning at the Randburg Magistrates Court. In other news, the Madlanga Commission of Inquiry will not sit today after the scheduled testimony of attempted murder accused Vusumuzi Ked Madlala was postponed to the 14th of December this year. And Electricity and Energy Minister Kgosi Ntsiramkhuba has announced that load reduction will be eliminated by March next year. A full update follows at the top of the hour.
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12: Good morning. Truck crash recovery continues on Pretoria as N1 South going down to Rigel Avenue. In fact, it's just after Gasfontein. So between Gasfontein and Rigel is where they've seen is recovery teams busy in the right lanes. Big queues parking back through to Linwood Road already at this stage. Joburg, a lighter start than normal to proceedings. Busy on the highways, but not as bad as it can be during school terms. Of course, we're still in school holidays. Durban's M7, truck congestion going down towards the Bluff area. Very slow there already into South Coast Road. The M7 7, Edwards Wales Drive, Bluffbound, just queuing into that South Coast Road junction. Hunstetman Highway, slow moving up to Wiltshire, and a bit of traffic on the Higginson Highway coming out of Chatsworth around Havenside this morning. Cape Town, N2, inbound, a crash earlier. Jan Smuts has been clear, but left a backlog of traffic from the airport moving through to Rapenburg Road. And there's a crash on the N1 into town after the N7. That's slowing traffic coming in from Plattercliff Hillside towards that Sable Road exit. And AZ Bourbon, all queued up, leaving Mitchell's Plain, heading up towards the R300. With your traffic updates, I'm Rob Byrne.
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0: 6:33, Zai Khan. I tell you what, it is not every day that we see this kind of a scoreline. 5-0 in Cairo. Eritrea faced a beating that they probably were never ever ready for. And I mean, good for Bafana Bafana, right? Good for Bafana. So we've got the Proteas on a winning streak, we've got the Springboks on a winning streak, and we've got Bafana Bafana. Things can't go better than they are right now.
13: I mean, come on.

0: Can I say corner five times? Because that's how they got it. Ooh, I could get used to reading this.
1: Right? You
0: know? Oh, my word. Yeah. Well, Mafiki Zola asking Kona, and I think Bafana answered beautifully last night. What a way to wake up with a result. I think that is definitely worth celebrating. 5-0 winners over Eritrea. 5-0 over Eritrea in Cairo, and perfect 6 points from six in AFCON qualifying. It was Relebohile Mofokeng who stole the show. The 21-year-old opened the scoring before producing a superb individual effort for the second. Sepelo Sithole, Ikram Reyners and Luther Singh completing the rout. Another winning night for Pitso Mosimane.
2: Eritrea started very good, very strong, and they had the chance. They hit the post. Yeah, I'm happy that we won. That's more important. 2 games, get 6 points, and 3 goals if possible. Good performance from our boys, and they showed respect also. They showed respect to the opponents, and play proper football.
0: Let's go to more football. Cristiano Ronaldo has dramatically left Portugal's training camp in Copenhagen after being told he would again not start for his country. The 41-year-old was an unused substitute in Portugal's 2-1 Nations League win over Norway. And coach Jorge Jesus says Gonçalo Ramos will start against Denmark tonight. Ronaldo subsequently left camp, saying he'll explain his reasons to the Portuguese public in due course. Let's go to cricket. Australia denying the Proteas a clean sweep in Potchefstroom last night. Well, they won the rain-affected third ODI by 47 runs under the DLS method. But South Africa still takes the series 2-1. Australia posted 322 for 9 before rain ended the Proteas chase on 154 for 4, with Ryan Rickelton unbeaten on 71. And we also have news from around the world with regards to tennis. Novak Djokovic battling through physical struggles, defeating Nuno Borges 6-3-7-6 at the China Open, preserving his flawless record in Beijing. And finally, golf. LIV Golf, who filed for bankruptcy in September, owing around $45 million to players following the withdrawal of the Saudi PIF funding earlier this year. Now, Richard Bland says the survival of LIV Golf depends on player support, with members still uncertain about the league's direction after months of financial turmoil. Players were initially told the league will be funded through 2032, but reports suggest that that was not to be as the board stepped down. And that's where we'll call it around. More sport, top of the hour. I'm Zai Khan.
3: The Market Brief with Ndauleng Letsela on SAFM.
1: Ndauleng, a very good morning to you. We're going to start off with US inflation. Those numbers for August coming in.
4: That's right, Kathy. And we got a softer print, which eased pressure on the Fed to raise rates again in October. Now, the preferred inflation measure, the PCE index, rose 3.4% in August from a year earlier. That was below the 3.7% forecast. Core inflation, which strips out food and energy, also undershot expectations at 3%. Now, markets see December as the more likely timing for another hike. While inflation came in softer, it still remains above the Fed's 2% target, and changes to how prices are measured helped lower the figures. Caution remains the name of the game as rising energy costs continue to complicate the outlook, giving policymakers reason to hold off declaring victory. Moving over to company news, one of the world's biggest memory chip makers is signaling that the AI spending boom still has momentum. Micron beat earnings expectations and forecast further growth as demand for the memory powering AI systems outstrips supply. Now, these chips work alongside processors from Nvidia and AMD, making Micron's results another window into the infrastructure build-out. For investors, the outlook supports confidence that the AI trade has substance behind soaring share prices. But shortages are pushing up costs, including for consumer electronics. Micron and its rivals are expanding production, with the challenge now to meet demand without creating excess supply down the line. Shifting gears to equity markets, ending the third quarter caught between relief over U.S. inflation and concern about rising borrowing costs. The softer PCE print eased bets on an October Fed hike, supporting tech shares, but higher bond yields dragged the broader Wall Street market lower. Local markets also closed in the red, with elevated oil prices adding to inflation worries. Those pressures are carrying into Asia's fourth quarter opening, with chip gains in Japan contrast with weakness elsewhere. Lastly, in currency markets, the rand remains pretty steady, trading at 16.44 to the dollar, 21.79 versus the pound, and 18.61 to the euro. And that's your markets update at this hour. There's more coming just after 7:30.
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1: It's 6:41, a refreshing morning to you, Advocate Mantula. We're going to start off in Burkina Faso this morning. They've opened the first gold refinery in that country.
5: Refreshing morning, Kate, and indeed, Burkina Faso, beginning the month of October at that high level, Katie, the month that we'll also know the Africa Human Rights Month, but a very developmental month in terms of Sankara's month in Burkina Faso. Now, opening this gold refinery, Katie, is to push for what they say to organize the better issues around commercialization of the precious metal in one of the country's top producers. So Burkina Faso is still the third leading producer, Casey, if you looked at the World Gold Council. And Traore, since being in office for 4 years now, Casey, he has pushed for this issue of nationalizing not only the gold mines. He looked at from cotton to tomatoes and textile. He went on further of saying he might want to be pushing away the Western policies that have dominated the gold refinery, or what we call the natural resources in Africa. The West, they call it critical minerals, Casey, but Traore has made sure in Burkina Faso that it benefits the people of Burkina Faso, what we call Burkinabe.
1: And then in Zimbabwe, President Mnangagwa is highlighting economic gains, but also warning of drought risk.
5: That is quite true, Kate. Even if the leading news this morning of the crash that happened there, a close friend of the president, by the way, you know, Katie, condolences to the family and those who have lost their lives. But back to the state of the nation in the Mount Hampden yesterday in Harare, Mnangagwa, highlighting the issues of that he has developed, Katie, he has raised the economic financial sector reform, the economy is growing, agriculture, but warning of, as you said, the issues of your El Nino and the climate change that affect Zimbabwe, because he says they might be facing what they call below normal rainfalls. There might be that challenge. There's issues of how to deal with that climate smart farming, financing, livestock support. So in that state of the nation, one can say it was more of economic diplomacy of Mnangagwa as part of trying to raise appetite to the voters, Katie, as he will want to come back in the office.
1: And then in Ethiopia, we have Pope Leo making an appeal for peace in the Tigray region.
5: Kathy, he is calling for the national dialogue between the two countries, saying it is better to choose the path of dialogue.

0: Checking or looking at the 1st of October, 1881.
1: It's almost 145 years ago, Jesse. That's how the nature of an archive sits. He was born on this day, and that the Pixley Kaisaka Sam, Jesse, a founding member of the then South African Native National Congress, which was renamed the ANC in 1923, and organizer who was also working labor, I mean, with many elders within the ANC that come from the Northwest Province, or Jiomun Siwas. Also, the Sol Plaatjies of that time, very important when you think of Pixley Kaseme Isaka, the man who spoke about the regeneration of Africa kids in 1906, a very seminal speech by Pixley Kaseme Isaka. Many streets have been named after him and municipalities, Katie, but it is important, are we living the values and embodiment of such leaders? That has worried me. We name streets, government buildings around this great name, Katie, but are we living according to their expectations and their interest of saving the nation? Asante Sana, Katie, as we're still leading the conversation, SAFM observing the Africa Human Rights Month and the Transport Month.
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0: For the first time on South African television, Scorpion Kings Live comes to audiences nationwide from FNB Stadium. 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
7: Morning truck crash recovery continues on Pretoria's N1 South, just after Gaasfontein, so between Gaasfontein and Rigel lanes on the right side are closed. Traffic's all the way back through to Linwood Road and getting back towards the M4 Emlyn Family Highway. It really is quite heavy delays through there. The Momolodi exits on Solomon Mustunga between Bronkhorstspruit Road and the N4 is all backed up, and a bit of traffic pressure building through the Dipcliff Interchange, N1 North onto the N12 for a slow trip down to Uncle

0: Charlie's this morning. Durban, the Kumashi Highway at the M2, still no traffic lights, so solid coming out of Kumashi. The Richmond Road delays over the M3, going up into Pinetown, and Hunt Stepman looking quite slow into Wiltshire Road if you're leaving Clarvita on your way to Pinetown today. Cape Town, a crash on the M1 into town after the N7, that's pushing a queue back already to Plattercliff Road. M2 inbound towards Ruppenberg Road looking slow. Backlogs from the airport as you make your way through that area, including a crash just after Jake's Kerville, which is off on the left shoulder, so plenty of odd looking there. The M5 is quite busy this morning, already under a bit of pressure between Ottery and the N2 highway. With your traffic updates, I'm Rob Byrne.
1: 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Prime time all day long.
2: South Africa, now is the time to unlock the power of tourism infrastructure to inspire new investments and drive inclusive growth for a sustainable future. The Department of Tourism will host the 2026 South African Tourism Investment Summit in Johannesburg. The summit provides a strategic platform to promote tourism investment, mobilize support for a strong pipeline of infrastructure projects and programs, while strengthening South Africa's position as a globally competitive tourism destination. Tune into the Full Circle on Thursday, the 1st of October, from 1 to 3, as we bring you highlights from the 2026 South African Tourism Investment Summit. Invest in tourism infrastructure, invest growth. This message is brought to you by the Department of Tourism.
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2: All right, it's 6:51. Let's get into this story. And we're going to look at municipalities. Now, how do municipalities decide what to charge for water? And can they fully explain the bill? The Department of Water and Sanitation is rolling out a framework to improve municipal tariff proposals and assess performance. Now, the question is whether this is going to make the pricing fairer and the services more reliable. Humbulani Nevondo is the Director of Retail and Municipal Water Pricing Regulations at the Department of Water and Sanitation. Joins us this morning. Humbulani, good morning to you.
3: Good morning, Kathy, and your listeners.
2: Let's talk about this framework. What changes under it?
3: Yeah, let me start by indicating that municipalities, as you have rightfully indicated, have got the responsibility to charge, to implement, and to approve their own tariffs. However, the Department of Water and Sanitation also has a responsibility to design a framework within which all the tariffs need to be consistent with. This one was published in a government gazette in 2024, has been rolling out since then. Up to now, we are still trying to make it easier and understandable to municipalities and water services providers as they have to apply it. It was a revision of a 2002 version, and points of emphasis that are coming in with this revised a norms and standard version of tariff determination is that the department has realized that in determining tariffs, water services providers and municipalities have been commencing from money part, which is not supposed to be the case. They should first determine the demand for water. After understanding how much water is required, then that water need to be costed in terms of what is required to make it a distributable and consumable by all consumers. So this is a new thing that we commence with determination of the volume. The second part is what is happening in the electricity side. Cost of supply study need to be conducted by all WSAs before they actually determine a tariff. Understanding how much it is costing them as a water services provider to provide a unit volume of water will take us to a fairer a kind of a tariff for both water and sanitation.
2: So the situation we're sitting with, Humbulani, is that We now have municipalities that owe water boards more than 25 billion rand. How does this framework improve the revenue, you know, requirements to the extent that it will make a difference on that debt, but also that it will make a difference in as far as the kind of revenues that municipalities are able to collect?
3: Number one, Kathy and the listeners, is that there is an animal here which is called non-accounted for water or non-revenue water, which currently in the country is sitting at about 47%, or rounding it up to 50%. What it means is that for every cost that the municipality spends, 50% is for this unaccounted for water. So it is fruitless in the language that I can use. 50% of the tariff that is levied to the consumer, it's also that fruitless. It's not accounted for. It's just for water that is spilling in the streets, water that is stolen by those who do not want to use water in an authorized manner. So it will save a lot of costs and reduce the continual indebtedness of municipalities to all these institutions.
2: Are we ultimately, does this set a foundation, Humbulani, for a national regulator of sorts to be introduced? Because what it does say is that National basically sees that municipalities have failed in as far as being able to make these decisions for themselves.
3: There is currently a underway establishment of an independent regulator who will adjudicate over the tariffs in a non-conflicted manner, a non-partisan. That's the reason why it's going to be independent. And a integrated water sector is what is going to be a part of this regulation, where the tariffs that are set at raw water level and at water board level are always cognizant of what should happen at the consumer level, at our own levels. Yes, I will agree with you that it is indeed a move towards independent regulation like what NERSA is doing.
2: Is this going to result in people paying more fairer prices for water? And I know that many would also want there to be lower prices.
3: With full compliance to these provisions on the implementation side by the municipality, that is where you are going to have reliable supply, where you are going to have a effective consultation of customers or consumers as to what they are paying, we are definitely sure that it is going to result into that.
2: Humbulani Nivondo, Director, Retail Municipal Water Pricing Regulation at the Department of Water and Sanitation.
1: The National Briefing on SAFM with Kathy Motlhatlana.
2: Well, let me quickly bring in Lesiba Tobagale of the South African Police Union. Fani Masemola's criminal charges have been withdrawn, but his suspension remains in place. The president is saying that his matter is still under consideration, but SAPU wants him back on the job. So, Lesiba, tell us why you believe he should be back in his office already.
4: Yeah, thank you so much, Kathy, and greetings to your listeners. Since he's been cleared, there is no ground, and he said we believe that he must come back to his office and do his job. I mean, the president touched on JBV when he was addressing the nation, which we clearly support that initiative and all the directives that the president has given, General Masemola, is well placed to run with them as the national commissioner and also to deal with the high levels of crime in this regard. I mean, there's a lot of things about looking at the backlog at forensic science laboratory and all of those other directives that the president has promised the nation. So it needs General Masemola to be back in his office. And sometimes we know the president, since he said he's considering his matter, sometimes he does take his time, but we are confident that he will address this issue to have the national commissioner back at his office, because he needs to command the forces as we are also even preparing for elections. And also we are fighting this scourge of gender-based violence, which is so out of control in our country. We are just confident that the president will do the right thing. We are happy that General Masemola has been cleared.
2: As it stands, do we know the full grounds for his suspension, or have you seen the full grounds for his suspension?
4: Not clearly. When the president addressed the nation, he did say because of the cloud that is on his head. And definitely that's why we are saying we are happy that that cloud is no longer there when it comes to those allegations that related to the PFMA, which those charges, even initially, we were vocal about them to say we really don't think they would stick when the president suspended him and then IDEC, placed him before the courts. So we are just hoping that the president, he will do the right thing. Sometimes he's slow in implementing things, but sometimes it does help, because remember with when the expose came and the issue of the commission came through, you know, a lot of people were not confident about it. But when we look at what is being exposed through the commission, it really tells us that it's opening eyes. There's a lot of things that the country didn't know. Now they are in the public domain, and which will be able to take the country forward. We hope the president will be able to do something about it.
2: Lesiba Thobagale, let's leave it there, of the South African Police Union, and that's the national spokesperson. It's time for your 7 o'clock news update. Dineo, good morning.
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7: Thanks, Kathy. Top stories: Sibiya back in court for bail application, and Ramaphosa announces plans to eliminate load reduction. A very good morning. Suspended Deputy National Police Commissioner for Crime Detection Shadrack Sibiya's bail application is expected to resume this morning at the Randburg Magistrates Court. He's facing 5 charges, including rape, human trafficking, and the alleged sexual grooming of a 16-year-old girl. Sibiya's bail application was postponed on Tuesday to allow the state time to adequately prepare to cross-examine the defense's first witness. NPA spokesperson Kaiser Khanyago.
8: The reason why we asked for a postponement is we were given the documents this morning and we have to then read those documents, but we were also made aware of a witness that was presented, and we didn't have the documents to start the interrogating him around the issues that he's saying. Therefore, it was important for us to ask for a postponement so that we can read the documents, prepare, but also consult, because among other things, they are talking about letters that were written to the NDPP and so on. Therefore, we need to consult and make sure that we know what the issues are.
7: In other news, the self-proclaimed political fixer Brown Mokgosi is expected back in the Johannesburg Magistrates Court today. Mokgosi is facing charges of unlawful possession of a firearm, discharging a firearm in a built-up area, perjury, and defeating the ends of justice, stemming from an alleged staged assassination attempt in Vosloorus, east of Johannesburg, last year. Calvin Mabasa reports.
9: During his previous appearance, the court denied Mokgosi bail for the fourth time, finding that the alternative residential addresses he presented did not constitute new facts. The court also raised concerns about a possible escape from court cells and dismissed his claim that the investigating officer had a personal vendetta against him. The court is expected to provide an update on the matter as it moves closer to trial and possible transfer to the High Court.
7: The Madlanga Commission of Inquiry will not sit today after the scheduled testimony of attempted murder accused Vusmose Ked Madlala was postponed to the 14th of December this year. Evidence leader, Advocate Matthew Charleston, says Madlala could be called to appear earlier if developments in his criminal trial create an opportunity for a hearing and sufficient notice can be given. Meanwhile, Commission Chairperson Justice Mbuyisele Madlanga has criticized the late issuing of Matlala's subpoena, saying it was unacceptable that the witness received notice of his appearance only shortly before he was due to testify.
10: I know, Mr. Shaskalson, that you are standing in and that it's not your matter, but it is unacceptable that Mr. Matlala was only subpoenaed on the 25th.
7: Staying with the Madlanga Commission, public hearings will resume on the 9th of next month. Following a break during the local government election period, the commission will also not sit tomorrow and will instead hold closed door in camera hearings over the next 2 weeks. The inquiry aims to conclude phase two of its work in November before moving to phase three, which is expected to include further testimony from Lieutenant General Ndlandla Mkhwanazi. The commission will then turn its attention to compiling its final report, which is due to be submitted to President Cyril Ramaphosa on the 21st of January 2027. Lastly, Electricity and Energy Minister Kgosientso Ramakgopa has announced that load reduction will be eliminated by March next year. He was responding to questions in the National Assembly yesterday. Ramakgopa says the number of customers affected by load reduction has already declined significantly from about 1.4 million.
11: We are confident that with the current fiscal support, we can be able to afford anything between 200 kilowatt hour to 300 kilowatt hour of free basic electricity. So we don't need any additional allocation from Treasury.
7: Recapping the top story this hour, suspended Deputy National Police Commissioner for Crime Detection, Shadrach Sebeya's bail application is expected to resume this morning at the Randburg Magistrates Court. Headlines at 7:30 for SFM News. I'm Dino Motau.
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12: It's a very good morning to you. In your SFM sports headline, soccer, Relebohile Bohile Mofokeng's brace has powered Bafana Bafana to a 5-0 demolition of Eritrea. And in cricket, the Proteas have taken the ODI series against Australia 2-1, but Tony DeZorzi is now an injury concern. Let's find out more at around 7:30.
1: SAFM, guiding you through the rush hour traffic.
0: The big delay we're watching this morning is the M1 South coming out of Pretoria. Truck crash recovery underway between Kaasfontein and Rigel. Traffic all the way back to the N4. M1 Lasleni split and looking very heavy indeed. Midrand's Olifantsfontein on the brakes down to the Lever Road as you head towards the M1 highway. A bit of congestion around the Malabongwe Drive N1 north off ramps. The traffic lights around that interchange are offline. And the N12 and R24 routes into Galuli is coming in from Ekurhuleni under a bit of pressure. Durban's M7 congested down to South Coast Road for those that heading towards the bluff. No lights on the Kumashu Highway at the M2, so again a backlog from Duff's Road. And if you're driving Cape Town this morning, a little bit of rain about, so take it easy. Not enough to wash the grease and grime away, just enough to sort of bring it all to the surface and make it slippery, so just take it easy around Cape Town. A crash on the M1 inbound after the N7 towards Sable Road. That's pushed the queue back towards Plattercliff Hill in the Belleville area. And a crash on the M2 inbound in front of Langer just means a delay from the airport passing that scene through to Rapenburg. The M5 pretty busy as well this morning from Ottery up to Kenilworth and then Kenilworth through Rondebosch towards the N2. With your traffic updates, I'm Rob Byrne.
1: 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Clarity,
13: context and conversation. This is where the day begins with Kathy Mutlahlana on the National Briefing.

0: It's 9 after 7 o'clock. You tuned into the national briefing. A very good morning to you. Welcome, welcome to the show. I'm Kathy Mutlatlana with you until 9 o'clock as we bring you clarity, context, and conversation. Well, coming up in this hour.
1: When you find someone wanting to interfere with the part of business, you must know it's us.
0: Taxi boss Joe Sebanyoni not mincing his words in a 2024 video. He's under scrutiny at the Madlanga Commission. We'll look into that shortly. And then on the West Rand, police really clamping down on illegal mining. 120 people arrested in raids overnight. Among the firearms, an AK-47. We'll speak to residents that live there and also a mining veteran on why we keep coming back to this issue. And later on in the hour, on the reality check, Busi Mavuso speaks about building investor confidence and a competitive South Africa. As always, we'd love to hear from you. The numbers to use for our studio line, 086-000-2032. And on the WhatsApp voice note line, 0614-104-107. 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
2: The National Briefing on SAFM with Kathy Mutlatlana.
0: It's 12 after 7 o'clock. Let's get into the story this morning. The Madlanga Commission has examined a sequence of events. Demands for a stake in Putco, a disruption of its operations, and later an offer to buy the company. Now, Joe Ferrari Sebanyoni, the taxi boss who gave evidence at the commission yesterday, denies involvement in the bus attacks. He, however, was recorded in an exchange and interaction with the president and Gwede Mantashe with local officials in Mpumalanga, where this is what he said to those officials about the role that the taxi industry sees itself playing, and in particular wanting access to 30% of the routes that Putco Bus currently operates.
1: We are busy engaging with Putco. So long as I take it in the space. Putco has been operating here for 43 years.
3: Yeah.
1: Please assist us. When you find someone wanting to interfere with the Putco business, you must know it's us.
3: Yes.
1: Don't put the red tape. Assist us. That's how do we get into the space. We are fighting for our own 30% within the Putco section. It is gazetted that the 30% belongs to the people of Wanderland. But when you're talking to the HOT, you're challenging the red tape. We don't need any red tape. If they don't follow that, we will fight for ourselves.
0: That was in January 2024. A year later, this is what the commission also unpacked yesterday. There had been more than 350 bus blockades. When Sebanyoni was asked about these, he said those were engagement with the industry. Also, in January 2025, 51 Patco buses were burnt in one night. The value of that loss sitting above 150 million rand. When asked about it, Sibanyoni denied that he or the industry was behind those attacks and instead said Patco had burnt its own buses.
4: This theory that Patco burnt its own buses, where have you heard that theory and what support have you seen for that theory?
1: It doesn't have a support that it has burnt its own buses. That's why it's a theory.
5: What is the source of that theory, Mr. Sibanyoni? Where did you hear it from? Or if it comes from you,
1: thank you,
5: why
1: thank
5: do you,
1: you
5: think
1: Thank you,
5: that?
1: Commissioner. In my engagement with Patco, after this incident, before this incident and reading after this incident, he was complaining about his buses being old. His buses being old, you can't replace them. Yeah, very old buses, because it was one of the concerns that there are lots of accidents on the Mlodo Road to an extent that the Mlodo Road, it's known as a death road.
0: Let me bring in Deborah Haas, who's the chairman of Public Interest South Africa. Deborah, good morning. Thanks for your time. In many ways, the evidence of Joe Sibanyoni has taken us to an issue that really has been a pain point for business and a lot of businesses in South Africa. This 30% local content and what it is that stakeholders can and are willing to do in order to see this 30%. Good morning.
6: Good morning, and thank you, Kathy, for having me. You know, the past 2 days' testimony by Joe Sibanyoni, especially as it relates to the issue of the so-called business forums, has laid bare something that has been a feature of doing business in government in certain areas, in fact, across the country, not only in Kwandebele or Kwaggafontein, but also this is actually experienced in other areas such as KZN, in eThekwini in particular, even in Joburg and Pretoria itself. And what it has created is a culture of entitlement where individuals with political connectivity or thugs themselves who believe they can enforce their wishes on entrepreneurs, businesses, believe that they're entitled to a stake in a business or in a tender. This was actually even exposed palpably so yesterday when he was asked pointedly by Commissioner Sesi Baloyi, when she asked him, what does he bring to the business? What does he bring to the deal? And he said, I bring nothing. I bring just my name, but I'm entitled to 30%. In fact, at some point, he was saying 40%, but he stuck with 30% eventually. And 30% in circumstances that, as we all know from pricing, pricing or costing perspective, most businesses will charge up to 30% as gross profit on their work. So if you come in to claim 30% already, you are taking off the entire profit, which makes them uncompetitive.
0: Deborah, let's talk about what this also forces us to ask, because it's a question about who's really in charge here. If you have a taxi boss basically telling a bus company that they need to negotiate a route with them before they can operate seamlessly on that route, what does that do in terms of the actual authority of government and the state? And let's not forget that in the intervening period between 2024 and 2025, when there was this escalation of interference and violence that Patco buses and the company faced, the president had already been warned. Where was the state?
6: What it just shows you that there has been a definite capture of at least the criminal or the police system within Mpumalanga. If you also listen to the testimony whereupon there were reports from crime intelligence that were shared unlawfully, say, with the likes of Joe Sibanyoni and Bafana Sindani. What it tells you also is the level of impunity that also seeped in, and the way that they felt so emboldened that they can do as they wish even including when they were, would actually even have police escorts on demand. So what that tells that there was a total collapse of law enforcement, or they still is, they even suggested, a total collapse of law enforcement insofar as enforcing the laws that would prohibit actions or conduct such as the one that has been experienced or directed to PATCO by the likes of Joseph Banyoni. And to the extent that he had the temerity to even tell the president in the president's face that if you see interference with PATCO business, look no further than us. And you ask yourself, with that information, why did the police investigation not follow through and get to throw the book at him to account and investigate him fully, any role he may have played in the torching of those buses and causing the kind of fear and loss of business by PATCO? So the impunity has set so much that even some of the retired brigadiers from SAPS have also been implicated in the conduct of the likes of Spaniard. It is saddening. It is very saddening.
0: Tabo Rojas, Chairman of Public Interest South Africa. Let's leave it there.
2: Stay on top of all meaningful, top trending stories right here on SAFM. Leading the conversation.
0: 21 after 7 o'clock, let's get into this story now. Police say more than 120 suspected illegal miners were arrested in Fokville on Tuesday. Five firearms were seized and other mining equipment. Jaco van der Merwe lives in the area. He's a former business owner there, also a former CPF member. Jaco, good morning. Thanks for your time. Let's talk about what's been happening in Fokville since Tuesday's operation, and whether there's been a change being brought about by the presence of the police and the collaboration really with different stakeholders to implement these raids.
7: Good morning, Kathy and listeners. This is actually very good that this operation happened in collaboration with all the different stakeholders, and we as a community welcome this, as this is an ongoing problem coming from many years, and we would like to have this continue in a continuous effort, although it's not only in this area where it happens, it's actually all over in all the different portions of Merafong around Fokville, where we've got this problem of the Zamazamas and other issues with crime going through to cattle that's being stolen, infrastructure that's being stolen, substations vandalized, electrical infrastructures and all of that. So we really welcome this, but would like a sustainable effort to follow through and get convictions on the suspects that's being arrested.
0: Let's talk about how daily life has been affected by illegal mining and the experience that you as residents have on a daily basis having to exist in your community. What are the fears, the concerns that you have to carry on a day-to-day basis?
7: Kathy, this has a tremendous impact. Fokville as town, not so much, but our farming community, the rural townships, children are missing schools. There are shops being closed, so people don't have access to buy the necessary stuff. There is a tendency for people to fear, especially if you look at the Paula Park, Patla Village area around East Driefontein, where these things are happening, and even close to Wadela, where we got a Zama Zama problem. Zama Zamas is openly walking with firearms in normal times when there's no police presence. So that creates a tremendous fear where people cannot do a normal daily living. And that's why I said that we need to have sustainable policing, sustainable presence, and that these guys are being convicted and taking it further, not the food soldiers, but that we get to the buyers, the organizers, and all the different stakeholders in keeping this illegal business in place.
0: As they walk around displaying firearms, what is their intent? Is it to intimidate residents? Is it to show their might? Speak to me about that.
7: I think it's to show that leave us alone. If you do not engage, if you do not confront them, you are sort of okay. But just think about it. People walking with firearms openly past your fences, past your house, going to their illegal business. The fear it creates, the abnormal normality that this is creating in your community, where people that become part of your daily life. So, yes, I think it's intimidation. It's a way to say that we are able to defend ourselves and engage. It's an openly statement that they are willing to engage, and they do. As I saw with some operations we had previously in areas where Zamazamas is, they will, the moment you engage with them, they will start open fire. They don't even think about it. So it is definitely a tactic to intimidate.
0: Yaku, it sounds like they've taken over in many respects.
7: I would say yes, definitely. Our normal policing is not able to handle this. So we really welcome this combined effort where the police are stepping in. The problem is they're not here 24/7. They're not in the area every day. So they react on intelligence, and then they do a hit, and then they move away again. So the criminals, the suspects, they know this. So they will lay low for a couple of days or weeks, even if it takes that long, and then they just will start all over. And there's absolutely nothing that the community can do and local police can do. They don't have the manpower or the firepower.
0: Yaku van der Merwe, let me thank you for your time. A Forkville resident, a local business person, but also former CPF member there. So it definitely sounds like a community that is being terrorized. Peter Major is a mining veteran. Peter, good morning. Thanks for your time. Look, there is a certain way that you and others have been proposing. The government needs to deal with artisanal mining, and we'll get to that in a moment, because it seems that debate has been overtaken by some of the realities on the ground, like what Yaku has described, and so it's difficult to even have the conversation that you've wanted us to be having for years, because there's this violence that communities are having to face on a day-to-day basis.
8: Well, boy, when you use the phrase, the realities on the ground, that is such an important consideration when you're going to formulate any kind of policy or legislation. And so when the government decided to dramatically change the mining legislation here, I don't think they ever considered the realities on the ground in any kind of depth. You know, they just seemed to have this idea in their head that they were going to dramatically, radically change the way mining was done here. And it doesn't matter how many smart people you got in a room trying to figure this out, the realities on the ground determine if it's going to be successful or not. So there's so many reasons that we have all these Zamazamas that it overwhelms us. How are we going to solve it? So a lot of these people are here just plain because they got retrenched. You had 550,000 men on the gold mine, and you've knocked that down to 85,000. So where did those 400,000 have to go? You know, that's a lot of the Zamazamas. But there's a lot of illegals that were never even involved in the gold mining industry. Yes, a lot of the non-South Africans, the Mozambicans, the Malawians, the Zimbabweans, a lot of them were ex-miners, and they're just trying to do what they've always done, and there's no jobs for them. But a lot are just plain illegal, and they're being exploited. And the worrying part is it's now syndicates. You know, these artisanal miners, it's somebody's imagination in the Department of Mines that we're going to have a country full of artisanal miners. Why would you want a bunch of individual artisanal miners in your country? They don't have the safety requirements. They don't have the knowledge. They don't have the medical aid, and they're definitely not going to take care of the environment. Those are all huge costs that don't add to your profitability. They subtract from it. So the fact that you want to gear your legislation towards artisanal mining is crazy. Artisanal miners are going to do the bare minimum for the environment, for the community, and they're probably going to use deadly means of recovering their gold, like cyanide, mercury. So our legislation, as you said at the very start, it's not based on the realities on the ground. And if you're going to change the realities on the ground, then you better have a plan how you're going to do it, and you better have a buy-in. You better have the locals and everybody buy into that change. You can't just change legislation and think the realities are going to change.
0: Peter, the issue of buy-in now, that buy-in looks very different today because, again, of the escalation of violence. What communities need is to be able to walk in their streets without seeing people brandishing firearms, without fearing being attacked if they're going for a drink at their local taverns or whatever the case might be. What intervention, just one, do you believe can make a significant difference to the situation that we're confronting as a country?
8: Boy, I would say it would be jobs. When you've got a country with 40, 42% unemployment, or even 35% unemployment, that can turn honest, God-fearing people into zamas. You know, if people are battling to get food on the table, no matter how Christian or ethical or moral they might be, if they're starving to death and their family's starving to death, they're going to do almost anything, probably other than murder or torture, but literally anything, just make that happen. So there's no way we would have this kind of problem if we had some kind of normal unemployment. In other words, single digit. I know that's a fantasy under the policies and legislation of this government, and it's not even a priority of the government. But I think, without a doubt, you could say we're going to put more police at it, but if people are starving, they're going to continue to do whatever it takes to put food on the table. So if you put more police, what are you going to do? Catch them? Now you're going to put them in prison? Who's going to put the food on the table? You know, the guy's going to be in prison. Now it's going to cost you more. If you had policies that just promoted jobs and you had the majority of the population working, that's going to reduce this hugely.
0: All right, Peter
8: Major.
0: And it
8: would be a benefit. It wouldn't be a cost. It'd be a benefit to the country.
0: We're going to have to leave it there. He is a mining expert on the National Briefing. Let me hand you over to Dineo Motaung for the latest news update.
9: Thank you, Kathy. A very good morning. Let's take a look at the headlines at 7:30. Mineral and Petroleum Resources Minister Gwede Mantashe says there's currently no threat to the country's fuel supply. In other news, suspended Deputy National Police Commissioner for Crime Detection Shadrach Tsibiya's bail application is expected to resume this morning at the Randburg Magistrates Court. And the British Prime Minister Andy Burnham says the governing Labour Party's manifesto at the next general election could include a promise of a new referendum on Britain's membership of the European Union. A full update follows at the top of the hour.
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10: M1 South coming out of Pretoria remains very heavily backed up. There are now two crash scenes in the same place between Haasfontein and Rigel. One truck crash, another involving a car. Traffic all the way back through to almost Storumful Road. If you're joining from Montana, you're joining from Storumful, you're joining from the N4 Emalathleni Highway, wanting to get onto that M1 and go down to Rigel, you might want to rethink your routing this morning or just travel later. It's a really big queue. And it's a big enough crash scene to be causing a delay coming up from Rigel Avenue towards Haasfontein on the northbound track as well. The N14, the Krugersdorp Highway after the R55 Pretoria West exit to Brockfontein, that looks heavy. N1 between Randburg and Sunninghill, very slow this morning. Not quite sure what's going on there, but just before Rivonia Road, it is all choked up with a queue back almost to Bayers Nordea. N12 R24 is in from the Ekurhuleni side, queuing up to get into and through Galulis interchange this morning. Peter Maritzburg, Ashburton, fine, no problems there. Cliftdale, Keyridge, on your way to Durban, not so fine. There are some queuing pressures just as you come into that Cliftdale area. And Cape Town, a little bit of rain this morning, just keeping traffic levels up and volumes, well, volumes high and speeds down. The N1 inbound, very heavy. Plattercliff Hill to Sable Road. Behind that, the N7 from Goodwood, all clogged up towards the N1 and onwards beyond that towards the Bosman's Dam Road exit. M3, unusual for school holidays. Got some traffic just queuing through Bishop's Court. Slow going up towards the Paradise Road Junction. With your traffic updates, I'm Rob Byrne.
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0: 7:35, Zai Khan, a very good morning to you. So the young Relebohile Mofokeng, you know, he's just really coming in, shining, you know, since he left, you know, and he's joined his new team. He's come back to the national team with a fire in him, hasn't he?
11: Yeah, I mean, if Pitso Mosimane was saying Kona, he was like, yes, see Kona. And he was delivering it last night. What a way for Bafana to announce themselves. What a way for Relebohile Mofokeng as well. 5 goals, 3 points, a night when Bafana's young attacking talent really announcing themselves. And I think Pitso Mosimane is a very happy man. Relebohile Mofokeng scoring twice, while Oswin Apollos, challenged by Mosimane after the Guinea game, contributed more to the team and responded with 3 assists. So a very impressive night for this team. In the meantime, Renilwe Letsholanyane has described his appointment at Botswana outfit Motshedi Centre Chiefs this week as his biggest test, given his ambitions and aspirations as a young coach. The former Bafana midfielder was confirmed as the club's new head coach, and he believes that he wants to compete at the top end of the table.
12: They want to achieve things. They want to go and play in the CAF space, and as a coach also, I want to be the one, obviously one of the coaches by Nohoe. They will be participating or coaching in that space. So one, the alignment it thing it does. So hence I chose the project.
11: In the meantime, Pep Guardiola has posted a message of solidarity with Manchester City after the club was found guilty of serious breaches of Premier League financial rules. An independent commission ruled that the 2009, 2010 and 2017 and 18 City arranged shammed contracts with commercial partners. City deny wrongdoing. They face potential sanctions ranging from fines to points deduction. Guardiola, who won 6 league titles and the Champions League during his decade at Etihad, wrote on X, "We will get through this together. I love you all." Let's go to cricket, where we don't like it, we love it. And though it was Australia who won in a 47-run DLS victory over South Africa in the third ODI, it was South Africa who still won the series 2-1. And their focus now will be again on Australia. It will be a warm-up. It's a Cricket South Africa Invitational 11 before the first test in Durban on the 9th of October. Here's the Proteas captain, and he's a very happy man, Themba Bavuma.
13: I think in terms of giving guys opportunity, prioritizing obviously the test series, that was something that was important for us. Good run through for the guys. Guy like Rickleton there with the bat, getting some runs under his belt, so he'll take that confidence. Gerard Kotse as well, good bowling effort. So I think from that point of view, guys just getting opportunities, I think that was good. And we'll take whatever confidence we can get from the performance.
11: And that's the National Briefing Sport. I'll be back in the crease with more at the top of the hour. I'm Zai Khan.
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0: 7:38, Ndauleng, good morning to you. So producer inflation has slowed for a second consecutive month.
14: You're absolutely right there, Kathy. Price pressures at local factories seem to be somewhat easing, offering some relief as businesses contend with higher operating costs. Now, producer inflation slowed to 5% in August from 5.7% in July, marking a second consecutive decline. Petroleum products and metals helped drive the slowdown, while prices fell compared with the previous month. But that relief could prove temporary. Elevated fuel costs linked to the US-Iran war, alongside higher electricity tariffs, threatened to keep production costs high. Now, producer inflation also offers clues about where consumer inflation could be heading, as changes in factory prices can eventually filter through to what you and I pay at the tills. Moving over to company news, Capitec is sounding the alarm over a tougher economic outlook, even as it delivers bumper results. Now, the bank is scaling back its lending growth plans and setting aside more money to cover potential loan losses. Higher fuel costs linked to the war in the Gulf, alongside inflation and rising interest rates, could put customers' ability to repay under pressure. Now, Capitec says the additional provisions reflect risks over the next 12 to 18 months. Those concerns come as headline earnings jumped 19% to 9.5 billion rand in the 6 months to August, with business banking a star performer delivering earnings growth of 52%. Over in equity markets, investors start the fourth quarter weighing AI optimism against high borrowing costs, with tomorrow's U.S. payrolls report the next test for interest rate bets. Ahead of that, Wall Street futures are green, pointing to a firm opening after Micron's strong results. Asia is mixed. Chip stocks are drawing buyers, but elevated oil prices and bond yields limiting broader gains. Now, that leaves an uneven lead for the JSE, where traders await manufacturing PMI and new vehicle sales data. Ahead of those prints, the rand broadly steady this hour, around 16.43 to the dollar, 21.77 versus the pound, and 18.60 to the euro. And that's your markets update for the day. I'll catch you back bright and early tomorrow with more market-moving developments. I'm Ntaoleng Lechela.
15: I've watched my town change mayors 3 times in 2 years. I'm tired of this chaos. Small parties fighting each other while nothing in our town gets fixed. Voting for small parties doesn't bring change. It just lets the ANC back in. I want my town to work for all. So in this election, I'm voting Democratic Alliance.
16: This political party advertisement was paid for by the political party concerned. The views expressed in this advertisement are those of the political party and not those of the SABC.
17: Mavis, I wonder if I should sell my car. I'm not sure where to go.

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1: It's 7:43. Let's get into our contribution today on the Reality Check. Our contributor for the week has been Busi Mavuso. And of course, she leads Business Leadership South Africa. And we've been talking about the overall theme of reforms, from reforms to results. And today she wants to zoom in on building investor confidence and a competitive South Africa. And I think this is a really important part of what we also need to be thinking about as a country. South Africa does not exist in isolation. Despite the problems and the challenges we may be facing, we still need to compete in a global environment. Busi, good morning to you. Thanks for your time. So what is it that we need to be doing?
3: Yeah, Kathy, good morning and thank you very much. And I like how you've actually framed it. We actually don't exist in isolation. And I think just to put everything together, as you rightfully point out, the reason why we went about implementing reforms in the first place was precisely because we wanted to fix the things that were not working in this country. And we

African actually begin to feel all of this, because the average South African is not sitting at home celebrating an energy availability factor or a ratings upgrade. They are actually worried about poverty, about unemployment, and about the cost of living. And I think there is an important economic chain that actually connects all of this. And if we want to reduce unemployment, we need businesses to create jobs. For businesses to create jobs at scale, you know, we need much stronger economic growth. Our economy has only been growing by 1% in real terms for the past 15 years, while our population has been growing at 1.7%. So to get that economic growth, you need investment. And for us to get investment, you need business confidence. And for business confidence to improve, companies need a conducive, competitive operating environment. And that brings us all the way back, you know, as I've said, to where we started on Monday. Reforms lead to a better operating environment. Better operating environment leads to confidence. Confidence leads to growth. Growth leads to jobs. And that is how, you know, the green shoots eventually reach the ordinary South African. But here's the important point that we need to make. That chain of reform to jobs takes time. You don't end load shedding today and have investors rushing into South Africa tomorrow. Investor confidence is built through sustained performance over time. And maybe just to illustrate this point, Kathy, let me restate the example that I actually made yesterday of Nestle. Nestle, for instance, has been operating in South Africa and investing in South Africa for many years. As far back as 2015, for instance, you know, I was approached by Nestle saying that their Harry Smith plant was battling persistent electricity and water failures in the Malute Apofong municipality. These were not load shedding related problems. They were failures of municipal infrastructure. Their bill from the municipality at a monthly basis at that time was about 2 million rands. They were the biggest customer, and as you know, that the entire economy of Harry Smith depends on that Nestle plant. If you don't have a Nestle in Harry Smith, you don't even have a Harry Smith to start with. So that is a company that is paying its bills, employing people, producing goods, but unable to rely on the basic infrastructure that is required to run a factory. So the problem became so serious such that we had to get national government to become involved and to have Nestle being removed from receiving their electricity from the municipality to being an Eskom direct customer, just to relieve, you know, these chronic power interruptions which were impacting production. Then we solved electricity. But then another problem emerged. You know, CEO of Nestle Africa, which was a guy from Switzerland, an expert who was in the country through a visa, you know, their visa expired. After 5 years, he applies for the renewal of the visa way before the date of the expiry that is shown on his visa. Guess what our Department of Home Affairs does? They take forever to actually, you know, renew his visa, and the guy is forced to go back to Switzerland. He's still the CEO of Nestle South Africa, by the way, not Nestle South Africa, but he's forced to go back to Switzerland and wait for his visa renewal there because he cannot be illegal in the country. 6 months passes, Kathy, while he's still stuck in Switzerland. So say maybe applied a month, you know, 2 months or whatever. I don't remember what that time frame is. This was about, I think, 2020, 2021, not 2022. I stand corrected. So he is stuck in Switzerland. He had to take his entire family back to Switzerland. His kids, which were in school in South Africa, are now missing school, sitting in Switzerland, waiting for the Department of Home Affairs in this country to renew his visa. He is running the South African business from Switzerland. And that left a very bitter taste, you know, in the mouths of Nestle executives, you know, what they were experiencing about the South African government. Now, yesterday, I shared another example with you of the very same company. They have their goods that are actually stuck for almost 3 weeks now, you know, at the Durban ports. They are even saying, Switzerland is saying, if you've been sitting with this thing for more than a month at the Durban ports, why don't you redirect this ship to go and berth in Namibia, in Mozambique? Imagine the cost and further delays, Kathy, for this ship that the goods are already here. Some of those goods that are there are actually raw materials that actually have to, that are needed for production. So those delays are affecting operations. And
with Black Friday and Christmas that is approaching, there is a concern about whether products will actually reach the retailers when they need to. So think about the experience of that one investor. And by the way, what I've just illustrated happens to many companies in South Africa. You know, first the electricity and municipal infrastructure, then the visas, now the logistics. We fix one constraint, but another part of the operating environment

0: them down. And that is why I say investor confidence cannot be switched on like a light. If a multinational has spent years navigating electricity failures, municipal dysfunction, visa delays, logistics problems, 500 days without load shedding is important, but it does not erase the memory of the previous decade overnight. When the board of that company next has to decide where to build a factory, South Africa's track record sits with them in the room as they make that decision. And this is particularly important because multinational companies have choices. Their boards are comparing South Africa with other investment destinations. They ask very simple questions. They ask, where can I produce most competitively? Where can I move my goods reliably? Where can I access skills? Where is the policy predictable? Where can I get water and electricity? Where can I earn the best risk-adjusted return? Capital, Kathy, is not sentimental. It goes where the conditions make sense. And that helps explain why, despite the green shoots we discussed yesterday, South African business confidence is still only sitting at 38%. Which means 62% of businesses that were surveyed are still dissatisfied with the prevailing business conditions. And if investment itself remains weak, you know, as a result, that is precisely the reason why. So Stats SA tells us that capital formation declined again in the second quarter of this year with private businesses, you know, pulling back. So the green shoots matter enormously, but they have, you know, to become sustained performance. We need 500 days without load shedding. We need that 500 days to be 1,000 days, you know, and we need to get to a point where the country has reliable electricity and that is actually normalized, you know. So that is how you rebuild confidence, not through one good quarter, not through one reform announcement, not through an investment conference, but through consistent, you know, predictable performance over time. And perhaps that is the real significance of the green shoots that we discussed yesterday. They don't tell us that we have arrived. They basically tell us that we have started building the track record, but now we need to sustain that progress for confidence to begin to return. Because if confidence returns, investment will come in. If investment comes in, it will create growth. And if the growth is there, then we're going to start creating jobs. And that is eventually how reform reaches the ordinary South African kid.
1: Sure. Busi Mavuso, you could not have articulated it any clearer than what you have this morning in that example. And it really just makes one worry about, you know, the extent to which we're aware of how wide, how widespread and how deep-ranging some of the impact of our failures, whether it's the provision of basic services, the cost of that for not just us as a country, but how that impacts communities. Are we alive to that reality? So thank you so much, Busi, and for your contribution on the reality check this morning. In a moment, I'll bring in some of your calls, your contributions on 086-000-2032. That's the number to dial for our studio line, 086-000-2032. 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
2: SAFM, guiding you through the rush hour traffic.
3: Still been heavy coming out of Pretoria on the M1 South this morning. It's the truck crash that happened between Gasfontein and Rigel. Recovery of that scene still underway. Major, major backlogs from Stormfull Road. It's a heavy one this morning. Into that, the N4, Emilathleni Highway, backing up from Vatamea Street, trying to get into that queue on the M1 South. And it's a big enough collision scene to be backlogging traffic on the northbound track as you line up from the R21 through Rigel and up towards Gasfontein. Solomon Mishlungu with some lights out through Pretoria East, so extra delays out that side this morning. N14, the Krugersdorp Highway, still queuing up towards the Brakfontein interchange. That is a crash on your way to Pretoria before you get to Brakfontein. And the N1 Randburg to Sunninghill, quite busy this morning. Mike 1 Boyson through to Parktown, staying tight as well with rush hour congestion. Across into Durban, the N3 inbound Pavilion onto the N2 north up to Westwood Mall. That's all snarled up. Looks like we've probably got a breakdown between Kormashu and Gateway. The traffic heading towards the Umslanga exit very slow. And queues coming out of Phoenix this morning. The Phoenix Highway towards the Trade Centre Junction, very slow. Cape Town's N1 inbound, full of traffic between Bellville and the Kuiberg Interchange. N7, worth a mention, it's heavy today from Goodwood up to Bosman's Dam Road, and even Marine Drive starting to backlog as you leave Table View with pressure through to Sunset Beach. With your traffic update, I'm Rob Byrne.
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1: 7:56, I'm bringing in some of your feedback and also your reflections on the different issues we've touched on this morning. Matebe, you're calling from Mpumalanga. You want to talk about the Matlanga Commission?
5: Good morning, Auskitil, guys.
1: Go for it, Matebe.
5: Yes, ma. Yes. Oh, yeah, the issue of where you are surprised about the video of Mr. Sebanyoni with the president and the Kodemantashe is that Mr. Sebanyoni has been in ANC. Everyone knows it in Mpumalanga. He's been in ANC. So
1: what do you mean he's been in ANC?
5: He's an ANC member. Even if you can ask people from Tembisilehani in Mpumalanga, he's an ANC member. That's how the comrades are operating in Mpumalanga. Even if you can go to Dr. Jess Maroka. Is the same. Dr. Jess Maroka, Tembisilehani, is the same. They operate like that, the comrades. Even if you can just check the Zondo Commission recommendation in relation to Kwetemantashe. Kwetemantashe is also appearing in that video of Mr. Sebanyoni. What happened? Did any prosecution take place? No. You see,
1: so Matebe, you are from Mpumalanga, right?
5: That's correct.
1: I want you to give me context and the rest of the country context as people who are not from where you are. So when you say he's a member of the ANC, this is how the comrades operate. What are you saying? Speak plainly.
5: Okay, you know when at Mpumalanga, when there's projects that have to run, there's this things where it has to go to certain members of the ANC. They must run those projects. You see?
1: Okay.
5: I don't want to disclose the location.
1: No, you're starting to explain it well now. Go ahead, continue.
5: Yes. The certain projects, they must go to certain ANC members. You go to Elias Mutualidi in Daniel 10. You go to Dr. Jess Maroka. You go to in Kwaghafontein. That's how they are operating. And if you are refusing, they take you out of the way.
1: So you believe that on the broader extortion issues that have been happening in Mpumalanga that are linked to the taxi boss and others, that the president and Kwetemantashe and other members of the ANC would be well aware of this, even beyond that exchange that we saw in the video?
5: I was Katie. I just wish SAFM can just go on the road shows. You come to Mpumalanga just to come and broadcast them. You see.
1: Okay.
5: Just come there. Even come with also at Daniel 10 also. Elias Mutualidi. Here at Muteti here, Daniel 10 is here. Then when you are done with the son, Tembisilehani, you go to Elias Mutualidi, Daniel 10. You go to Dr. Jess Maroka in Siyabuso.
1: Okay. Matebe,
5: yes.
1: We're going
5: Thank you.
1: Leave it there. I think you've tried to make the point, saying what you are comfortable saying. But yeah, I think we'll all have to read between the lines on that one. Let me just take one or two voice notes before we get into the latest news update.
6: Kathy, good morning. Kathy, it's so frustrating. Why is it that every single person you have on the radio, and such interesting people, different positions, backgrounds, experience, etc., all say the same thing? Our government has no policies. Why can't they see this? Is it because that it's really protecting the elite and they're just making money that's unheard of? Or is it a case of they actually just don't care? We need to get them out. Brad Marisburg.
7: Good morning, Kathy. Well, that guest of yours that I was talking about, Nestle and all the problems that they've been going through here in South Africa, is a clear sign that the ANC cannot run the country. They have failed. For example, if you look, we still have townships that were developed by the apartheid government. Why are we not having new townships, new suburbs, new cities? Here, that way we can create more employment and resolve this problem of housing that we have. The ANC has really failed us here in South Africa. It's Reggie in Durban. Thank you.
8: 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SMS out to 30754. That's out to 30754.
9: Top stories: Mantashe rules out threat to fuel supply and British PM opens door to new EU referendum. A very good morning with the news. I'm Dinomo Daung. Mineral and Petroleum Resources Minister Gwede Mantashe says there is currently no threat to the country's fuel supply. The main concern is the potential impact of the conflict in the Middle East on fuel prices rather than fuel availability. He says the country has crude oil reserves sufficient for 30 days, while Sasol has adequate coal reserves to support fuel production. He was speaking in the National Assembly during the Economic Cluster Question session yesterday.
10: The question of the disruption in the Middle East and the Strait of Hormuz, by the way, does have a direct impact on our supply and the cost of the petroleum. But up to now, there is no threat of shortage of supply. The biggest threat is the pricing.
9: In other news, suspended Deputy National Police Commissioner for Crime Detection, Shadrach Sibiya's bail application is expected to resume this morning at the Randburg Magistrates Court. He's facing 5 charges, including rape, human trafficking, and the alleged sexual grooming of a 16-year-old girl. Sibiya's bail application was postponed on Tuesday to allow the state time to adequately prepare to cross-examine the defense's first witness, NPA spokesperson Kaiser Khanyago.
11: The reason why we asked for a postponement is we were given the documents this morning and we have to then read those documents. But we were also made aware of a witness that was presented and we didn't have the documents to start the interrogating him around the issues that he's saying. Therefore, it was important for us to ask for a postponement so that we can read the documents, prepare, but also consult. Because among other things, they are talking about letters that were written to the NDPP and so on. Therefore, we need to consult and make sure that we know what the issues are.
9: We move on now to some election news. Deputy Minister in the Presidency, Nonxeba Mhlawuli, has urged young people to go out and vote in the upcoming November 4th local government elections as efforts intensify to resolve the jobs crisis. She released the Presidential Youth Employment Interventions Report for the first quarter of the 2026-27 financial year in Pretoria yesterday. The report shows that nearly 140,000 earning and learning opportunities were secured for young people through various government programs during the period. Mhlawuli says young people have a critical role to play in the country's development.
12: As young people, when we decide to stay at home because of whatever frustrations that we have, which are very legitimate, we are allowing a situation where those that do participate and, you know, are able to then make decisions on our behalf. So it's important that we take ownership of our future, take ownership of our country, take ownership of our wards, our municipalities, and really ensure that we participate.
9: In more election news, residents of Ekulindeni in Mpumalanga's Chief Albert Luthuli Municipality say poor service delivery remains a major concern ahead of the upcoming local government elections. They've raised issues including inadequate municipal services and say they hope the elections will bring meaningful change and improve service delivery in their community.
13: Our issues here in this community, we've got more than 80% of unemployed people in this community. We do not have any economic activities that are happening in this community. We do not have any firms, we do not have any projects that gives employment to the people of this community.
14: Belongs to Ward 12, which is Chief Albert Luthuli Municipality. But what is happening now is something we do not understand, because that place is now called Barberton Makonja Mountain. And all the activities happening there are benefiting the residents of Barberton, of which our municipality also contributes to the same activities happening at the Makonja Mountain, whilst we do not benefit anything.
9: Lastly, further afield, the British Prime Minister Andy Benham says the governing Labour Party's manifesto at the general election could include a promise of a new referendum on Britain's membership of the European Union. A decade after Britain voted to leave the European Union, Benham told the BBC that the UK must reassess its relationship with the bloc and consider its future options.
15: I think it's right to have a quite calm discussion about what broadly are our options here. Mm-hmm. Is there a centre of gravity or a consensus around one of them? Mm-hmm. And then see where British public opinion is. To leap back to a proposal and a referendum on it wouldn't be the right thing to do right now.
9: Recapping the top story, the Sour Mineral and Petroleum Resources Minister Gwede Mandashe says there's currently no threat to the country's fuel supply. Headlines at 8:30 for SFM News. I'm Dino Mutau.
16: Welcome to your national briefing. Sport. We'll start with cricket. The Proteas, they've wrapped up their ODI series against Australia 2-1, despite the Aussies taking the rain-affected finale in Potchefstroom. And in rugby, the Lions have called in their Springbok reinforcements. We'll find out more at around 8:30.
2: SAFM, guiding you through the rush hour traffic.
3: Well, the M1 South around Pretoria under enormous pressure this morning. There's now been another crash on the N1 between Storumful and the N4 Emlifani Highway. So coming from Montana, from Sefagamakato down through Storumful in towards that crash in is heavy. And then you stay in thick traffic all the way down to a truck crash recovery scene just after Gasfontein. It's really big and really heavy. Try and avoid it. The N4 coming in from Vatamar Street towards the N1 connection. That's very heavy. And everybody going north having a look at what's going on the southbound side. So from the R21. Up through Rigel towards Castlefontaine, absolutely jam-packed. Also, crash on the N14 towards Pretoria, the Krugersdorp Highway, the crash scene just after the R55, Pretoria West exit, and that's quite heavy. And plenty of traffic on the M1 this morning between Randburg and Buccleuch. The Mike one from Boysons up into Crown, still quite heavy as well. Over into Durban we go with the M2 between Kumashu and Gateway starting to ease up. There was a breakdown there earlier this morning. Spaghetti Junction looking okay on the M2 northbound, the often busy M2 northbound moving quite smoothly through the interchange and up towards Mgena Road. Cape Town, plenty of traffic this Thursday morning, particularly the M2 inbound from Langa through to Hospital Bend, the M3 from Bishop's Court through to Hospital Bend, also busy. Clipfontaine Road from Athlone through Sabreham Park towards the M5 is slow. Jammed up on the N7, Goodwood through to Bosmansdam Road, and some heavy traffic coming out of Tableview this morning on Marine Drive as far as Sunset Beach. With your traffic updates, I'm Rob Byrne.
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1: 11 after 8 o'clock, we're continuing with the Know Your Candidates series for Municipal Watch as we make our way to the local government elections on the 4th of November. Today we turn our attention to Mbombela. It's the capital of Mpumalanga, but also the economic gateway to the Lowveld. The municipality stretches far beyond the city centre. However, residents across urban, township, rural and peri-urban areas don't experience the same quality of service delivery, whether it's water, roads, sanitation, electricity and other services. In the 2021 local election, Mbombela had 318,116 registered voters. However, a turnout of 40.93% is what was recorded. So that means that nearly 188,000 registered voters did not cast a ward ballot. The ANC won 59 of the 90 council seats, comfortably above the 46 needed for a majority. The EFF won 14 seats, the DA 12, the Freedom Front Plus 3, and the ACDP and ATM 1 seat each. So this election then is about whether a strong majority can be held accountable and also whether opposition parties can offer credible alternatives. Let's get into it then with our first three mayoral candidates. I'm joined by Godrich Gadi of the Economic Freedom Fighters. Godrich, good morning.
18: A very good morning to you, my sister, and to our listeners.
1: Stanley Tlatswayo of the African Christian Democratic Party. Stanley, good morning.
19: Good morning, Katie, and good morning to the listeners.
1: And also Ken Robertson of the Freedom Front Plus. Ken, good morning.
20: Good morning, Kathy, and good morning to all the listeners. This is now twice in 3 weeks. I appreciate it. Thank you very much.
1: All right. As always, Melani Holeni is standing by. He is our independent debate observer from Ndiso Consulting. Delegates, you will each be given an opportunity to respond to three rounds of questions. The first round, you'll have 60 seconds to answer. The second round, 90 seconds. The third round, 60 seconds. And then for your parting shot, we'll give you 30 seconds. So we'll start with this question. What experience in your life best proves that you can lead a municipality under pressure and turn political promises into working services? Godrich Gadi.
18: I've been a chief financial officer for over 15 years in Mpumalanga Department of Local Government and Traditional Affairs, throughout Department of Sports and Public Works. And I'm a first generation of chief financial officers. I was never arrested. I'm not corrupt. I can manage money.
1: Okay. All right. I guess you're donating the rest of your time. Thank you. Stanley?
19: Katie, thank you very much for the opportunity. Katie, look, the ACDP has not yet proclaimed its mayor candidate in the city of Mbombela yet. But we believe the leadership at national level will decide. But what we are bringing is a collective leadership with integrity, because we are actually determined, so determined to fix the failures by ensuring the right person for a job is employed and fit for purpose. Secondly, in ACDP, you must all well know that those who are elected to hold public office are capable, trustworthy, and hate dishonest gain. And most lastly, important is we honor God in whatever that we do.
1: Thanks, Stanley. Ken?
0: Morning, Cathy. Once again, thanks very much. I've been in business since 1995. I've been in politics for 18 years. I'm a former member of parliament. In those days, it was the shadow deputy minister for rural development and land reform. And I've served in the city of Mbombela council for 9 years at the end of this term.
1: All right, Ken, thank you for that. Let's get then into the second round of questions for our delegates. What is the difference between the responsibility of the mayor, the municipal manager, and a water service provider when taps run dry in a municipality? Mr. Gadi?
18: We have got the water concession problem here in Mpumalanga called Silulumanzi. The first problem in the Mbombela municipalities for the council resolution to terminate that water concession, stop privatizing water, and bring it back to the municipality control, in-source it, and run it like any other city in the rest of the world and South Africa. And we bring water to our people everywhere, including the rural villages and the extreme rural part of our municipality. Then we will be in charge of the water provision of here in the municipality of Bomel. Not what is happening wherein only water is made available to the prime residential areas of the whites up there in town in Mbombela, White River and Barberton, and the rural people in the township only leakages and the dry taps. There's literally no water for our people, in the majority of our people in Mbombela. They live on dirty water from water tanks that they buy out of their own money.
1: Thank you. Stanley?
19: Kathy, the mayor's role, we actually need to make sure that we monitor our water systems, track and record our infrastructure, like the water pumping systems, so that we make sure that we get a proper supply system into the communities. Secondly, we need to focus into who's the municipality contracted to as a service provider, because to echo what the last speaker said in terms of this Silulumanzi, is the one that supplies water into our communities. But at the same time, it's not monitored properly, because the water service provider doesn't monitor the leakage, the water leakage, the water infrastructure recorded as when it was planted, integrated, so that the communities can get water into our water or in our communities. But moreover than that, we need to make sure that the administration, the role of the mayor, we need to make sure that we work closer to the community and also the service providers as well, so that we bring the best services into our communities.
1: All right. Thank you, Stanley. Ken?
0: Primarily, the mayor's responsibility is the total oversight. The responsibility then cascades down to the municipal manager, who then holds his department responsible. Now, I hear the two previous speakers talking about only Silulumanzi. Silulumanzi only supplies water to the Nelspruit, Kabokwe, Kanyamazan, and the White River area. As for the rest of the wards in Mbombela, the city of Mbombela is responsible for the delivery of water. The mayor's responsibility is to hold the municipal manager accountable. The municipal manager then needs to speak to his contractual department to make sure that the water is then delivered to the various places. If it's not delivered to the various places, then there should be consequence management coming down from the mayor to the municipal manager, and from the municipal manager then obviously to the service provider in terms of not meeting their KPIs, etc., and there should be accountability there. Just to give you an indication, the city of Mbombela, who supplies water via trucks, and Honorable Gadi is correct, supplies water via trucks, is a huge amount of water of the budget that is being spent just simply on water trucks delivered maybe once a week or twice a week to certain areas.
1: All right. Ken, thank you for that answer. The next round of questions for all of you, of course, it's the same question. A large Mbombela community has been without water for 7 days. The municipality and its service provider are blaming each other. Tankers are irregular and residents are protesting. Take us through your response as mayor. Godrich?
18: A very quick one. We just have to bring in machines to places where we can get water and do some borehole, more especially in the rural villages. And then for those that are somewhere in the suburbs, we definitely need to find a way on how to assist them, amongst which is to get a proper hygienic and clean water tankers that will draw water from a proper water reservoir and supply those that need the water. Where it is possible, put in temporarily a borehole water system for the purpose of sanitation and waste management in their household. That will be an emergency response. It's doable, it's cheap and cost effective.
1: Thank you. Stanley?
19: Okay, I think in the issue of the water tankers, let me start there. We need to form part these water tankers to make sure that they fall under legislation to start paying the municipality for the water that they take freely and selling to the communities so that the municipality can collect a bit of revenue from there, because they are the key role players of destabilizing the service provider and the municipality's operation in terms of that. Most of the water is consumed by the water tankers and they're selling to the community and collecting for free in our municipality. Another thing, we must make sure that we need to collect revenue according to where we supply water in our communities so that we can be able to maintain and expand our infrastructure in terms of servicing the equipment that we have in the municipality. Our immediate response to the communities, as well as you said, like they have 24/7 days without water, we need to make sure that within 24 hours, we meet the
1: Thank
19: community.
1: Thank you, Stanley. Thank you. Ken?
0: Thank you very much, Kathy. Primarily, there shouldn't be an argument between whose responsibility it is. Ultimately, it always falls on the municipality. The municipality ticks the boxes and they sign the checks for the service provider. If the service provider is not delivering water, then that service provider needs its contract to be discontinued, specifically after 7 days, which is a huge violation of our Section 2 basic rights. Just to give you an indication, I think the way we would approach this thing is to be truthful with the community, tell the community that there is a problem. But then I also think that we need to be able to, in terms of the water trucks, currently now the city of Mbombela is delivering water via water trucks to 33 out of the 45 wards in the city of Mbombela, and annually it's costing the ratepayers 62.4 million rand. Can you imagine over a five-year period, it's 312 million rand on a five-year term, where that water that's used on tankers could be used to be piping water to individual houses, not even communal taps.
1: Thank you.
0: But individual houses. Thanks, Kathy.
1: Thank you, Ken. Your parting shot of the final round, please complete this sentence. Within the first 100 days as mayor, Mbombela residents will be able to judge me by. Godrich.
18: Direct employment of all those who have been subcontracted by third parties rendering services to the municipalities, the securities, the cleaners, and the general workers.
1: All right. Thank you. Stanley?
19: ACDP will make sure that we assess all the municipal land so that we know where it's situated, identify it, who's using it, what is the municipality getting out of it in return, and to avoid the land invasion and all the illegal activities happening in the municipality properties and land.
1: Thank you. Ken?
4: In my first 100 days, Kathy, capacity audits most definitely on all Section 56 managements. Definitely lifestyle audits on supply chain management, including the Section 56 management of that specific department, and then focus on funding or rerouting funding that can be able to assist with basic service delivery, because that seems to be the greatest problem in the city of Mbombela.
1: Let me thank all of my guests for the segment: Godrich Gadi of the EFF, Stanley Tlatjwayo of the ACDP, and Ken Robertson of the Freedom Front Plus. So let me hear from you. Are you out in Mbombela? Are you a resident of Mbombela? Those are some of the options that you have. Those are members of your opposition parties. 086-000-2032 is the number to dial. Your WhatsApp voice notes on 0614-104-107. Mielani, good morning. I don't think that we've had candidates, at least in some instances, that have kept it as short as some of our candidates for today.
21: Good morning, Kathy. Good morning to the candidates as well as the listeners. Very short answers. Reflecting on the experience, Goodrich being a CFO, having been a CFO, unfortunately, ACDP not fielding a candidate, so that, you know, does not give a great indication. As well as Ken, I think, you know, coming through with his experience that he has put forward. But the overwhelming theme is that, you know, answering the question tells us, you know, that you are capable, you know, you understand all of the processes that must be followed, you understand legislation and the responsibilities of the executive mayor, the delineation of duties of MM. Unfortunately, in terms of, you know, where, you know, the short answers were given, it was not clear as to what are the responsibilities, except for, you know, going on about the problems of the municipality. So we would like to at least, you know, urge the candidates, let's show that, you know, we understand what a municipal manager does. And I know they do know that. The next issue in terms of, you know, dealing with a crisis, often breakdown happens in municipalities. And if there's no clear way of dealing with a crisis, especially the one that, you know, we've answered on 7 days without water, you know, the first, you know, 8 hours, the first 24 hours is crucial. And I think the answers that are coming through, at least, you know, were quite, you know, general, except, you know, for at least, you know, Ken going down to say, we communicate the problem, we look at the water trucks. You know, yes, you'll drill boreholes, but, you know, how long will it take to drill boreholes given the supply chain management, you know, policy? Perhaps, you know, there are more quicker issues to put forward. On the 100 days, I think, you know, the answers, you know, do not give us, you know, a good sense, you know, employment of all the people who are subcontracted, you know, for instance, you know, how much of a burden are we going to put on the municipality, which is already or could be already struggling in terms of, you know, collecting revenue and so on. But that is a longer discussion that, you know, can be had. Municipal land in terms of, you know, reclaiming it, excellent, because it can be commercialized, and as well as, you know, capacity audits and lifestyle audits. So I think on the whole, in terms of, you know, where the candidates are, at 1 and 4, we expect, you know, at least not one sound bite, you know, from it, but, you know, at least a more deeper understanding.
1: Yeah.
21: From where I sit, yes, of course, you know, Goodrich may have, you know, been a CFO, but, you know, the answering of the questions, you know, may not have come forward as perhaps you would have desired. But, you know, Ken, I think, you know, for us is answering the questions, you know, based on the experience of being an MP, councillor, as well as, you know, being in business for those many years. And I think it's about answering the questions.
1: All right.
21: To the T.
1: Let me thank you for your time, your contribution, Mielani. Ndumiso, you're calling in from Mpumalanga. Good morning.
22: Good morning, Katie. How are you?
1: Good. Are you in Mbombela?
22: Yes, Katie.
1: Who convinced you, or you're waiting for the other three?
22: None of them, Katie. Very poor showing. I was in fact very shocked by the input of Godrich, who has been a CFO and a member of parliament and is unable to provide a vision for the city of Mbombela. It's very shocking. It shows that they do not have a plan on how to take the city of Ndobela forward and improve the quality of life. I mean, you gave them ample time to give you answers, and all they could give you are one sentence or one word answers, which is very, very, very shocking. But I think them. Let's hope that the incoming three, which will start now at 8:35, will give a better vision for the city of Mbombela.
1: All
22: the
1: right.
22: People of Mbombela need a better life, and they need a municipality that works for all.
1: Ndumiso, thanks for that contribution. Yes, we will be back with your three candidates for the city of Mbombela, the other three in a moment. For now, it's 8:30. Let me hand you over to the news desk.
9: Thanks, Kathy. A very good morning with the headlines. I'm Dino Montaung. Zimbabwean-born British national Ndodana Chuma is expected to appear in the Johannesburg Magistrates Court today for extradition proceedings. In other news, motorists are being urged to drive with caution on the R71 Mahoboskloof Road towards Zanin in Limpopo following several traffic disruptions in the area. And Mineral and Petroleum Resources Minister Gwede Mantashe says there's currently no threat to the country's fuel supply. A full update follows at the top of the hour.
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3: No change on our top story this morning. It remains the M1 South through Pretoria, and it really is very heavy. There's two crash scenes, one before the N4 Emlafeni Highway, so coming through from Storumful Road. That's really backed up into that. And then you literally stay in the traffic all the way down to this truck crash recovery just after Haasfontein. So from Storumful to Haasfontein, it's absolutely jam-packed. The N4 coming in on the Emlafeni Highway, really struggling to get in as well. So that's pushing a queue back towards Viatama Street. And everybody heading north, of course, having a look at it through the R21 up through Ryan. Rigel towards Carsfontein, jam-packed as well. Olifantsfontein Road from Lever Road down towards the M1 Highway. That's busy. Cedar Road from Danefern, Broadacres in to Four Ways. A ton of traffic lights out, so that's really busy. Of course, you've got a lot of traffic restrictions along Sandton Drive for the Red Bull event that takes place on Sunday, coming in from Parkmore. Sandton Drive heavy again this morning. And big queues into the Crown and up towards roundabout Smith Street this morning. Backlogs still at this hour from the Boysons area. That Crown interchange going north, looking very slow. Durban easing up quite nicely, particularly Spaghetti Junction. There is a crash on the N3 just past Spaghetti Junction towards Sherwood, so just watch for some delays building. But if you're on that N2 north through the roadworks, it looks good through 4 level to Umgeni and between Kumashu and Gateway as well. Cape Town, pretty heavy Thursday with queues on the N1 from around Paro right the way through to the elevated freeway in the city centre. N2 inbound from Langa is busy. Jan Smuts jam-packed this morning to Klipfontein Road, and Klipfontein Road through Sabran Park into Mowbray looking quite busy as well. With your traffic updates, I'm Rob Byrne.
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1: It's 8:33. Zai Khan, good morning to you. So, yeah, let's get into Australia. They avoided an ODI whitewash against the Proteas. Yeah. Just barely.
16: Barely. Those are the operative words. Australia just barely, you know, avoided the... They escaped the whitewash, you know. But South Africa still owns the series. They got the consolation prize last night. And it's time to get, you know, serious with the test coming up. And South Africa, they did make 5 changes, giving opportunities to the wider squad as attention now shifting towards next week's test series against Australia. The Australians posted 3.22 for 9 before rain handed the Proteas chase at 145 for 4, handing Australia a 45-run DLS victory last night. Captain Themba Bavuma says the bigger priority was always giving players opportunities while keeping one eye firmly on the tests.
6: I think in terms of giving guys opportunity, prioritizing obviously the test series, that was something that was important for us. Good run through for the guys. Guy like Rickleton there with the bat, getting some runs under his belt, so he'll take that confidence. Gerard Kotse as well, good bowling effort. So I think from that point of view, guys just getting opportunities, and then it was good. And we'll take whatever confidence we can get from the performance.
16: More good news. Bafana Bafana's youngsters are giving Pitso Mosimane plenty to smile about after that 5-0 win over Eritrea in Cairo. Relohile Mofokeng grabbed a brace, while Oswin Apollos responded superbly after Mosimane challenged him to contribute more following the win over Ghana. He produced 3 assists last night. In fact, between them, Mofokeng and Apollos had a direct hand in all 5 Bafana goals. Mosimane says that combination of quality and unselfishness is exactly what he wants from his players.
7: I'm happy with the 2 assists from Apoli. Can play anywhere, on the side, come in and all that. Good boy, good player. Yeah, I'm happy for Apoli. He gave us assist. He gave Luther Singh the opportunity to come back. He's been out for a long time to score. And even Luther gave 2 balls, 2 assists. That shows that the players are together, no selfishness and all about that. And Rele shows his class. I mean, what a class. Rele is top player.
16: All right, let's go to some rugby news. The Lions, they could welcome some Springbok firepower back for the URC clash with the Ospreys at Ellis Park on Saturday. Scrum half Morne van den Berg and fullback Quan Horn are available for selection after returning from the box tour of Australia. Both featured off the bench against the Wallabies last weekend and could now be thrown back into action as the Lions are looking to build on that 27-26 opening win over the defending champions Leinster. Ospreys, they arrive in Johannesburg looking to bounce back from the defeat to the Sharks. And finally, well, we've got Formula One. Fernando Alonso will race on in Formula One beyond his 46th birthday after extending his contract with Aston Martin through the 2027 season. The 2-time world champion says the deal was agreed in a 5-minute conversation with the team owner Lance Stroll. Alonso has made a record 440 Grand Prix starts since his debut in 2001. And despite Aston Martin struggling this season, he does feel motivated. And this just in, after more than a decade of talks and near misses and negotiations, Anthony Joshua and Tyson Fury have finally stood face to face ahead of their long awaited All British Heavyweight Showdown. The former world champions meet at Cardiff's Principality Stadium on the 11th of December, and their first joint appearance in London was respectful. First, here's Anthony Joshua, followed by Tyson Fury.
10: I know in pubs people have had proper fights about who's going to win out, me and Tyson. I know family members have fell out with each other about who's going to win. I know we're going to inspire this generation, and I know for a fact we're going to inspire the next generation.
11: I'm going to come out, I'm going to blast him out of there.
23: Let's go.
11: It will be gunfight at the OK Corral, and it will be the best man's going to win, because I ain't going to run away, I'm not going to box, I'm going to throw down.
16: And on that note, we're throwing the towel down for now on the National Briefing Sport. John Hedeker will be up around 12:30 with more sport. I'm Zai Khan.
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25: It's 8:40. You're tuned into the Know Your Candidates series. And this week, today rather, we are in Mbombela. We've already heard from the first three candidates who are raising their hand to be considered as mayor. Now we'll be speaking to the three other candidates for the final segment. I'm joined by Cyril Chweni of the Democratic Alliance. Cyril, good morning.
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25: Desmond Mwela of the ANC.
13: Hi, Kathy. Good morning to you and to your listeners, SAFM. Thank you very much.
25: And Ntokozo Lessing of the African Transformation Movement.
14: A very good morning to you, ma'am, and good morning to all the listeners. Thank you.
25: All right. So, candidates, you will each face four rounds of questions. I usually say three rounds, with the final round being your parting shot. For the first round, you'll have 60 seconds to answer. The second round, 90 seconds. The third round, another 60 seconds. And then your parting shot, 30 seconds. And the first question is, of course, the question, the first and the last question are questions that you have had the opportunity to prepare for. What experience in your life best proves that you can lead a municipality under pressure and turn political promises into working services? Cyril.
12: Thank you very much, Kathy. Kathy, I've worked at the National Department of Land Affairs for 10 years. I've been a councillor for more than 10 years. I was sitting on MPEC, making a decision and making an oversight to municipalities. Fortunately, I was sitting at the district, so we're seeing all the challenges throughout the municipality. So in terms of our manifesto, I'm very sharp on it to say that we are going to start by professionalizing governance in the municipality, to do management shift, to do skills audit and put people with the right qualification at the right position so that they can be able to account. And as the mayor, as the DA mayor, will be able to do an oversight and hold the accounting officer accountable to implement council resolutions that are made by council. Remember, council is the highest making body in the municipality. So they need
25: Thank
12: oversight.
25: You, Cyril. Desmond?
13: Thank you very much, Kathy. Thank you for having us as the ANC. We are bringing a very lot of experience on behalf of the ANC because I am from an administrative perspective. I was an administrator working for different departments, in particular from the supply chain unit. From there, I was deployed by the ANC to be a member of the Mpumalanga Provincial Legislature. But before then, I was a member of the National Assembly, so I came back to Mpumalanga because I'm a resident of the city of Mbombela, and we know all the challenges faced by the city of Mbombela. So what is key there is to make sure that we implement our manifesto as the ANC, because our manifesto is very clear that it must be about giving services to our people, responding to their challenges as the city of Mbombela, making sure that everything that is done there is in accountability, reliable services, integrity, honesty, and personal behavior. At the end of the day,
25: thank you, Desmond.
13: We must give services
25: thank
13: to
25: you.
13: Our
25: thank
13: people
25: you, Desmond.
13: With discipline.
25: Thank you. Ntokozo?
14: Thank you very much for the opportunity given to me. What I would like to say, African Transformation Movement is a new baby on politics. It was the first time contesting elections on the 2021 elections, but we are ready to make a transformation in our municipalities. ATM had an opportunity to occupy one seat in the Mbombela and other municipalities, but we are able to make sure that we care for the residents of Mbombela and other municipalities. So I would like to say that only for now. Thank you.
25: Thank you. The second round. Mbombela has limited capital funding. One proposal upgrades roads and water infrastructure in underserved rural and peri-urban communities. Another protects the CBD, tourism routes, and economic nodes that generate municipal revenue. These are the two proposals that are in front of you as mayor. How would you decide what is funded? Let me begin with you, Cyril.
0: Thank you, Kathy. I think the first thing that needs to be funded is roads and water infrastructure. You can fund that through reinforcing the revenue that you make out of water, your water grants and your water revenue. 10% must be reinvested back to upgrade the infrastructure and to augment the bulk water services into the rural areas. Hence, you do that, you

0: we have enough, we're just not using it properly because we've got people who are not capacitated to do that. So our thinking is that this to go and change management, change the culture that is there so that the people know their responsibility and take
1: all right. Thank you, Cyril. Thank you very much, Desmond.
2: Thank you very much. Taking it from the document, IDP, Kathy, which is the governing document or the guiding document from all the wards, the 45 wards in Bombela. The issue that must be taken care of, that is important from the IDPs, is the issue of water. The infrastructure, the water infrastructure, that is the only matter that must be taken care of by the city of Mbombela. And we want to thank the current administration, as led by the current mayor, Makushe, because they were able to identify that particular problem, and they were able to buy more than 20 water tankers that will be distributed throughout the city of Mbombela, which is something that must be taken care of further in making sure that water becomes a reality in Mbombela. It must no longer be a problem in the city of Mbombela. Further than that, the issue of infrastructure is important. You know, when we're speaking about the issue of infrastructure, is to make sure that this infrastructure process, it's something that is there. We repair water leaks so that you don't have a challenge of water leaks anymore in the city of Mbombela, because that is the other matter that must be taken care of. And the issue of accountability is very much important as we speak about this matter, so that at the end of the day, we bring and we give citizens of Mbombela services that they need. And if you
1: thank
2: need
1: you.
2: To reinvest,
1: thank
2: you,
1: thank you,
2: can
1: Desmond.
2: Even...
1: Desmond, thank you. Ntokozo?
3: Thank you very much once again. We'll focus on fixing the core service breakdowns, water leaks, portals, repair street lights and outages with guaranteed time frames, a financial cleanup auditing to top contract and stabilizing bulk supply, more especially in terms of infrastructure like water treatment plants. We'll focus on those ones and making sure that people receive the basic services according to what it is constituted to them. Thank you.
1: All right. Thank you. The third round of questions, and delegates, please try and answer the question that you are being asked. What is the integrated development plan? How must it relate to the municipal budget? And at what point can residents meaningfully influence the priorities it contains? Cyril.
0: Thank you very much, Kathy. The Integrated Development Plan is a plan that arises from the community consultation, where you consult communities. They tell you their first five priorities in their chronological order to say the first one is this one, the second one is this one. And then from there, you consolidate, you do budget, you put them on budget to say, okay, in this village, they wanted a wall is going to cost us so much. Or the one water is going to cost us so much. You translate that to what we call your SDB. Then your municipality is going to run on SDB, your service delivery implementation plan, monitored by political oversight, monitored by the municipal manager in terms of the Municipal Finance Management Act. And yes, I think that will deliver the services. If we speak to a SDB, is the weight of the community and the budget.
1: Thank you, Cyril. Desmond?
2: Five processes on that one, Kathy. The first process is IDP. That's where you consult with all your people on the ground so that you know exactly what needs to be done by them or by the municipality. The second one is the issue of budget. You must be able to budget based on what you have gathered from the different wards after you have consulted with the community. And then after that, you are able to deal with the budget approval, which is your SDPIP, and then that will guide you as to whether you will be able to implement what has been requested by the community, because that is a process. It also includes your annual implementation process, and then you therefore go to the implementation and monitoring, because in each and everything, in your in-year reporting, you must be able to implement and monitor what has been approved and budgeted for. The last one is the issue of accountability, Kathy, which is it also includes your annual financial statement, the accountability based on what you have budgeted for.
1: Thank

0: you,
1: based on
0: Desmond.
1: what the people
0: Thank
1: need
0: you,
1: on the ground.
0: Desmond. Ntokozo.
2: Thank you very much once again. An IDP, the strategic management used to primarily by the local government and municipality to guide and to inform all planning budget management and decision making for over a period of 5 years, which it has to do that we must focus on the ground. We make sure that we consult with our communities, and then we do what our communities has requested, and we make sure that there is a straight budget for what it is being requested, and we make sure that we are not compromising in terms of what they've requested. And last but not least, I'll also emphasize in terms of accountability that we must make sure that everything that we are collecting or whatsoever ideas that we take to our residents, we make sure that it comes to existence. We held everyone accountable in terms of performing such programs. Thank you very much.
0: Thank you. For the final round, within the first 100 days as mayor, please complete the sentence for me. You will have 30 seconds. Within the first 100 days as mayor, Mbombela residents will be able to judge me by Cyril.
2: Thank you, Kathy. They will be able to judge me by doing the basic, necessary, simple things. Repair all street lights, repair all Apollos in the villages and townships, patch potholes, repair your traffic lights that are not working in town, gravel and regravel the access road into the in the rural communities and the township, and then consult with them, tell them where you are, tell them where you are going. Thank you very much.
0: Thank you, Cyril. Desmond?
1: Thank you very much. The issue of 100 days, the ANC expects all employees to be judged by making sure that they deal with all the outstanding issues, repairing of water leaks and blocking sewers, patching of potholes, cleaning of all illegal dumping hotspots. And within that particular 60 days, before the 100 days, we must be able to publish a state of municipality report to tell them as to how far are we in terms of these 100 days, in terms of the service delivery scorecard. Residents will be able to see what
0: they've
1: delivered.
0: Thank you, Desmond. And Desmond. Dokozo.
2: Thank you very much. the first thing, we'll concentrate on being visible and realistic and deliverable in the residents' notice in their lives within the 3 months of the office, and we'll make sure that everything they see, they will judge based on that in terms of their services. Thank you.
0: Okay, Ntokozo, thank you for that answer. Let me thank all of our candidates for this hour. Cyril Chweni of the DA, Desmond Mwela of the ANC, and Ntokozo Lessing of the ATM. So those are your candidates, Mpumalanga, in particular Mbombela. I would love to hear from you. 086-000-2032 is the number to dial. On the WhatsApp voice note line, 0614-104-107.
3: Mielani? A very strong, at least, response and showing from the candidates, especially Cyril and Desmond. I think Ntokozo did mention that they are still new in the game, even after having had seats in other municipalities. Well answered in terms of, you know, how to prioritize capital funding and how to deploy it and how to make sure that it's ring-fenced, as well as, you know, on the IDP side, you know, there's very clear understanding that an IDP collects all the needs of the community and translates it into a budget. It's one of the inputs into the budget, you know, alongside the operational requirements, which are fixed, you know, costs within there. On the last part with regards to the how they'll be judged on 100 days. Also, excuse me, very clear in terms of, you know, how they are going to translate all of this into action. I still perhaps, you know, did not hear properly if the candidate from the ANC is one of the mayoral candidates, but the answers, you know, at least coming through, you know, are quite, you know, encouraging. On the ATM side, you know, some of the answers, especially around the IDP, very clear, but, you know, in some of the cases, like the last question, they did not answer the question in terms of specifics.
0: All right. Milani, are you still there or have we lost you?
3: I think you had lost me for a little bit. Can you hear me now?
0: Yes, we can hear you. You can go ahead and conclude.
3: Okay. So I was just saying, on the last of the questions where there's 400 days, very clear between Cyril and Desmond, as well as, but on the Ntokozo side, there was actually no answer with regards to what they are going to do. But overall, I think if we were to look at the candidates who were answering the questions, you know, Ken did put a good showing, Cyril put a good showing, Desmond put in a good showing, Stanley tried, you know, the other candidates, you know, for that matter, I think, you know, there's needs to be a lot more direct responses as opposed to general responses.
0: All right, Melanie, let me thank you for your own take as far as observing the debate is concerned. Terence, you're in Mpumalanga. Good morning.
4: Good morning, Kathy. How are you?
0: Good, Terence. Are you in Mbombela?
4: I am in Mpumalanga, KwaMhlanga.
0: Okay, and what did you make?
4: Well, the candidates did put up a showing, more especially Mr. Desmond Mwela of the ANC. The advantage that Desmond comes with is the experience that he has personally and his party has in as far as governing cities is concerned. If I were to go into the polls on the 4th of November and I'm in Mpumalanga, I'll certainly vote for Desmond to be the executive mayor. He sounds like he has got a clear plan as to what is it that must happen. But just one piece of advice that I must give him is that as he enters office, he must be very careful in his selection of the team. I can see his energy and his drive and his enthusiasm, but he may very well be let down by the team that he's going to pull in. But as the executive mayor, I trust that he's going to put his judgment ahead of everything else and get the team working. In the first 100 days, I see Mpumalanga being turned around under this candidate.
0: Okay, so effectively, you think the ANC is going to comfortably retain Mpumalanga then?
4: It will retain Mpumalanga. The ANC has got experience to count on.
0: Okay, Terence, let me thank
4: stand you. It in good state.
0: All right, thanks for that feedback, Terence. Let me bring more of your feedback on Municipal Watch. Know your candidates.
5: Hi, Kathy. Hi, SAFM listeners. Did I just hear the ANC representative now on the Municipal Watch thing say they would buy more water tankers to supply water? Did I hear that correctly? If yes, then we have a big problem in this country. If the people that are supposed to run the municipalities still feel that water tankers is the way to deal with water issues in this country. But I speak under correction. Was that what he said? Deji Cape Town, thank you.
6: Morning, Sisiketi. Sisiketi, that is the problem, South Africans. We want politicians who are articulate in explaining what they should be doing and what they are doing. We want politicians who show us what they are doing, who show us what they've done. If you have to explain it, it means you've done nothing. Your work is self-explanatory. Why do you want politicians to give us a long, long, long explanation? They must just show us. Let us see for ourselves. That's it. What? Anonymous.
7: Hi, Kathy. Good morning to everyone there. I think we can give opportunity to Godrej Gadi, having been a public servant for a very long time, having been a resident of Mpumalanga for a very long time, having been a member of parliament. I think, he deserves something. We believe that he can deliver for the people of Mpumalanga. Bye.
0: All right. Thanks for your feedback, your reflection. Remember, the choice is yours. And Mpumalanga, the last time we had local government elections, just 40% of you showed up. So the people who are making the decisions were decided by just 40% of you. And I think that should make you stop and think. If there's something you don't like, here's your opportunity to go and change it on the 4th of November. Whatever happens, make sure that you are among those who are counted. It's 9 o'clock. I'm out of here. Up next, the Daily Discourse with Joanne Joseph. But first, your news.

0: Top stories: Zibia faces additional Firearms Control Act charge and government ramps up El Nino preparations. A very good morning with the news. I'm Dino Motaung. A new charge of contravening the Firearms Control Act has been added to the list of charges against suspended Deputy National Police Commissioner Shadrack Zibia. This was heard during his bail application, which is underway at the Randburg Magistrates Court, north of Johannesburg. Zibia was arrested last week on charges of rape, human trafficking, and the alleged sexual grooming of a 16-year-old girl. Zibia's defense attorney, Rashad Musa.
1: I was informed by the investigating officer that a separate case number had been registered in respect of the firearm issue. The issue, as I understand it, is that General Zibia, on the day of his arrest, had a firearm with him. It was not necessarily on his person, it was stored in his vehicle. This is what I was told, and that, of course, the state is now alleging a contravention by Mr. Zibia of the Firearms Control Act.
0: In more court news, Zimbabwean-born British national Ndoda Nachuma is expected to appear in the Johannesburg Magistrates Court today for extradition proceedings. South African authorities have received an extradition request and arrest warrant from the United Kingdom, where Chuma is wanted in connection with the alleged murders of his wife and two daughters. Meanwhile, his plea and sentence proceedings was yesterday postponed to the 21st of this month after the court heard that negotiations between Chuma and the state have not yet been finalized. Chuma pleaded guilty to charges of unlawful possession of a firearm and ammunition, as well as entering South Africa illegally. Magistrate Sindisiwe Malindi ordered that Chuma remain in custody until his next appearance.
2: There is now agenda again until the 21st of October 2026, whereby you will be brought before this court. If everything is in order and the agreement has been finally reached, we will proceed with your plea. So between now and the 21st of October, you will be kept in custody. You will be brought at 8:30 in the morning. The reason being, you abandoned your right to apply and be released on bail. So you will be kept in custody, brought before this court, 21 October 2026. For now, we are excused. Thank you.
0: In other news, Cabinet is intensifying preparations for the possible impact of an El Nino weather event this year and next year amid concerns over water security, agriculture and food supplies. Government says measures are being put in place to reduce the potential impact on communities and municipal water systems, particularly in areas already experiencing water shortages. Deputy Government Spokesperson William Baloyi explains how authorities are preparing for the potential effects.
3: We want the citizens to be alerted of what is to come. Very soon, through GCIS, we will publish the public campaign parts when it's finalized. As you might be aware, El Nino is a climate phenomenon, and its impact depends on how it develops and on local weather conditions. So South Africa is preparing for the possibility of hotter and drier conditions and below normal rainfall in some areas during especially this season.
0: Mineral and Petroleum Resources Minister Gwede Mantashe says there is currently no threat to the country's fuel supply. The main concern is the potential impact of the conflict in the Middle East on fuel prices rather than fuel availability. He says the country has crude oil reserves sufficient for 30 days, while Sasol has adequate coal reserves to support fuel production. He was speaking in the National Assembly during the Economic Cluster question session yesterday.
4: The question of the disruption in the Middle East and the Strait of Hormuz, by the way, does have a direct impact on our supply and the cost of the petroleum. But up to now, there is no threat of shortage of supply. The biggest threat is the pricing.
0: Lastly, motorists are being urged to drive with caution on the R71 Magubaskloof Road towards Zinin in Limpopo following several traffic disruptions in the area. Road construction work, a stationary bus blocking part of the roadway and a load of poles lying across the road have affected the flow of traffic. Department of Transport spokesperson Mashudu Mabata says traffic officials have been deployed to the scene to manage traffic and clear the hazards.
5: A stationary bus is currently obstructing the roadway at the top of Horseshoe Makhubas Kloof, particularly hazardous as it is positioned on a bend and does not have warning triangles displayed. In addition, a load of gum poles is lying on the roadway, creating a further hazard to motorists. Traffic officers are currently on the scene managing the situation. Motorists are urged to reduce speed, remain alert, maintain a safe following distance, and approach the area with extreme caution.
0: Recapping the top story at 9, a new charge of contravening the Firearms Control Act has been added to the list of charges against suspended Deputy National Police Commissioner Shadrach Sibiya. Headlines at 9:30 for SAFM News. I'm Dino Mutau.
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7: Two nations, one heritage. One extraordinary voice. This Saturday, South Africa and Mozambique come together in song to honor the legacy of Dr. Reverend D.C. Maribate, composer, educator, and pioneer whose music helped bridge cultures and generations. 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Saturday, the 3rd of October, at the State Theatre in Pretoria. One voice, two nations, one African story. 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
9: South Africa, now is the time to unlock the power of tourism infrastructure to inspire new investments and drive inclusive growth for a sustainable future. 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Invest in tourism infrastructure. 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
9: Exactly 10 past 9. Good morning and welcome, and lovely to have you with us on The Daily Discourse this Thursday. Thank you for joining us for this edition of the program. I'm Joanne Joseph. The team is with you in force. Melissa and Guinea, we're producing the show and taking your calls. Patrick is on sound. And of course, Biso is doing social media this morning. 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Remember, our studio line number 086 0800 20 32. Our WhatsApp line number 0614 104 107. Keep those voice notes short, sharp and audible, and we'll be taking your calls as we start the show with an open line in just a moment. Let me tell you what we're talking about first and foremost this morning. We're starting off with the issue of this Sibiya bail hearing that is happening again today. It's happening in the Randburg Magistrates Court, and as you know, the suspended Deputy National Police Commissioner Shadrach Sibiya is in court. He's facing a number of charges, 5 charges in fact, and they include promoting the grooming, the sexual grooming of a child, the sexual grooming of a child. He's facing human trafficking charges, and he's also facing a rape charge. And we're going to get into the significance of this with Vincentia Dlamini from Women and Men Against Child Abuse. And then a little bit later on, we're catching up with the Auditor General's office again, and we're talking about the Budgetary Review and Recommendation Report. What is it all about? What does it mean? And what are its implications for us as South Africans? After 10 o'clock, I really want you to participate in this conversation. We're talking about the issue of Africa's rising cancer burden. And, you know, when you look at the statistics, it's quite astonishing to see the cancer rates and how they've risen in recent years in Africa. South Africa's no exception to that. It really is one of the big contributing countries to that. And we're going to get to the bottom of why South Africans, so many more South Africans than before, across age groups, across races, across lifestyles, are experiencing this reality where at some point, you know, they go to the doctor, they're diagnosed with cancer, then they must go through the very arduous treatment that follows. And some survive and some don't. You know, and we're looking at the factors that play a role in all of that today, and the importance of early detection, particularly on a continent like ours that's not always equipped to give our patients the best kind of treatment they deserve. And then a bit later on, we're talking about the SABC internship. You know that we have been informing you about that intermittently over the course of the last few weeks. And essentially, we've put out a call there. If you are interested in broadcasting or other aspects of production, and you want to be part of a huge media organization, because SABC is indeed a behemoth, you know, now's the time to do it. You've got to apply. And, you know, the deadline, I'm actually not sure if the deadline has come and gone yet, but essentially we're trying to get a sense of what an opportunity it could be for you to get into an organization like this. As somebody who started her career here, I can tell you it's a wonderful shot at getting your foot in the door. And once you're in the industry, you know, you become established over a period of time. So we're going to be speaking to the MICT-CETA CEO who's involved in this internship, as well as an intern from last year, to find out what the benefit of getting into this internship was. I'm taking your calls right now at 14 past 9. Loward in Alberton is on the line to us. Good morning, Loward. You were following the Joe Ferrari-Sibagnoni testimony.
11: Good morning, Joanne. Thanks for the opportunity, my sister. At least from my standpoint, Mr. Sibagnoni, he sounded to be an extremely bold and sure-footed businessman or business person who is hell-bent on doing anything and everything in pursuit of accumulating wealth. You know, his responses and assertions during the Matlanga proceedings laid bare of a character who should be seen to be untouchable, even if such an individual is committing a criminal activity, such as an extortion, because an extortion was committed by him and his ilk, if I can put it that way. Our country, Joanne, it must be exercised of these types of persons who seem to disregard legal processes of conducting business, by harassing and threatening fellow business people. And my last point, Joanne, the criminal justice system, which is being renewed through the Matlanga, especially NPA to be direct, they ought to prepare themselves to can lead and direct the investigations and prosecutions of persons such as Mr. Sibagnoni and everyone else who is alleged to have committed transgressions in our country. That's my point for this morning, dear sister Joelle.
9: Lord, thank you. Thank you for that. And I can't agree with you more. I was pretty alarmed at what we heard there yesterday, particularly that audio played, recorded at a meeting where Sibanyoni comes out and says in no uncertain terms, if any harm is going to come to Patco infrastructure, they're going to be the ones behind it. I mean, he certainly tried to wiggle out of that one in his conversation with Matthew Chaskelson yesterday, but I don't know how well he did. But it certainly shows a particular level of entitlement. And it reminded me, it talks to the interview that Julian Radomir did with us a couple of days ago, in which he spoke about this issue of all the groupings that have become organized in involved in organized crime, rather, and how they've just managed to take over entire areas and dictate what happens in those areas. The law be damned, essentially. Thank you for that, Lord. Mr. D is on the line to us from the Eastern Cape. Mr. D, hi there.
12: Hello, Joanne.
9: Yes, can you hear me?
12: Yeah, can you hear me?
9: Yes, I can. Sorry. Do you want to give us a name or a pseudonym? I thought I had Mr. D on the line.
12: Yeah.
9: It is Mr. D.
12: Me.
9: Oh, okay. Okay, cool. Great. Go ahead. Go ahead.
12: I just want to refer to the thing that you've referred to on numerous occasions about the death sentence that acts as no deterrent for crime. I believe you when you say it. In fact, I've also heard that or I've read it somewhere. But do you know what the reason is for that? Is that those countries where that situation is applicable, they only have the death sentence in place. They don't have our sentences in place for other crimes. So now you have a situation where some criminals think, okay, if I kill someone, I'll also get killed. But if I indulge in armed robbery or hijacking or rape, I'll get off reasonably light. So what does that mean? If as I've said, if you have a system in place which deals with any type of crime harshly, across the board, then that will ensure that you have a free or a low crime rate society. And a country was a perfect example. It's got that kind of system in Saudi Arabia. You know, there, I'm just going to give you an example of what happens to you if you steal.
9: Mm-hmm.
12: If you steal the first time, they chop off the tip of your fingers.
9: Mm-hmm.
12: If you steal a second time, they chop off your entire fingers.
9: Mm-hmm.
12: If you steal the third time, they chop off your entire hands. And if you steal the fourth time, they chop off your head. So that's for stealing, right?
9: Yeah.
12: So now you can imagine what will happen to you if you decide to rape or to murder.
9: Yeah.
12: And you know what, you as a woman, we have that kind of system.
9: Mm-hmm.
12: I'm saying once again, it might sound cruel, but I'm not in favor of treating people cruelly or harshly, but sometimes they leave you with no choice. You as a woman, you can put on your sexiest miniskirt or your bikini, and you can walk around any time of the day or night. No one will dare to rape women.
9: Remember, you can't do that. You can't do that in Saudi Arabia, Mr. D. There are restrictions on women's dress in Saudi Arabia.
12: So I'm just an example.
9: What I'm saying is it sounds great in theory, right? But there are other freedoms that you have to give up at the same time. And do we want to be that kind of society that chops people's hands off and so on? Do we want to be that kind of society?
12: Well, as I've said, I'm not in favor of it, but you see, that's the only way that you have to deal with this current situation, because you can't even describe what we're dealing with now. It's just a sick society.
9: Okay, Mr. D, thank you. Thank you for sharing your thoughts with us. And perhaps you want to respond to Mr. D's assertions there that is the way to go. Part of me also wants to suggest that the solution might actually be socially dealing with the issues that cause violence in the first place. I have a theory that if you can get to the root of the problem and you can create a less violent society, that you actually solve the problem in its entirety and you don't even have to call for the death penalty. But that would take a lot of work. I'm sure everybody understands that. Let's take a short break. When we come back, we'll continue our conversations.
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14: 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So in this election, I'm voting Democratic Alliance.
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17: I think that SARS has failed us. It's so painful to look at how much you earn and then see how much is going to the government, because it doesn't go to the people. It goes to these politically connected people that want to live like Cristiano Ronaldo. And even the taxi bosses, Abo Sibanyoni, they have bank accounts, or their next of kin has bank accounts. Are you telling me SARS could not use that information to get an estimate of their taxable income and tax them? Are you telling me Matlala was using cash? Karim is using cash. They should have been taxed. And don't just tax the company, tax the individual, tax tenderpreneurs like you tax us people who can manipulate our income.
18: Morning, JJ. My take is on the ANC official. Wherever there's corruption, there is a fingerprint of ANC cadre. Have you realized that? And there is no arrest. Since ANC is in power, there was no arrest of the high-profile politician. From Department of Communication, where is the chairperson of the board, Professor Magumbe? Where is Mr. Shawudi from SABC? No arrest. Nobody's in jail. Mercedes-Benz ML. Tony, who's this guy? Is it Tony again? Where is he? AEC, the former member of ANC. Their fingerprints are still there in the corruption space, but they are still not arrested. The former premier of Northwest, where is he? Ah, come on.
9: Yeah, people start to feel hopeless after a while, you know, when they see very few people being brought to book. But it's a, sort of an open secret with certain individuals, for example, that, you know, they've been involved in something untoward and they haven't. The public doesn't see consequences for it. You do lose faith in the justice system under those circumstances. Pule in Bloem is on the line to us. Good morning, Pule. You were watching the president's address a couple of evenings ago. Pule, are you with us? Okay, Pule's supposed to be there. I don't know why we're not hearing Pule. Let's try and see if we can get through to Nhlanhla. Good morning, Nhlanhla.
19: Good morning, ma'am. How are you?
9: I'm so well, thanks, Nhlanhla. What's on your mind?
19: Ma'am, my Ghana Commissioner and Joe's Bayou.
9: Oh, yes.
19: Let me start by saying that I fully support the Mashanga Commission. I believe that they are doing a great work. I also believe that Joe Spagnoli has committed some of the things that he's been alleged. But when something is wrong, even if it's done by someone that we love, we should be able to point it out. The last topic, senior advocate Chelsea, that he touched yesterday, I don't understand the relevance of it. The bank statement of Shosholoza. You just put a bank statement there and then you ask questions. When you are asked what is the relevance, what are you trying to achieve, you cannot make the point. You are saying someone will come and testify. You already embarrass people, expose people's personal information for nothing, because when he was asked what he needed to achieve with that, he could not come with a proper answer. So I believe that the aim was just to embarrass those people that were associated with Joe Spagnoli and that Shosholoza. There was no need for that. So I don't believe that it was a good intention to expose that statement, especially if you have nothing to say about it. You are not alleging any corruption that is investigated by the commission. That's my point.
9: Okay. Nhlanhla, thank you for sharing that with us. Do we have Pule on the line now? No, we've lost our line to Pule. All right. One of you saying, I 100% agree with Mr. D, because in South Africa, the taxpayers, including victims and victim families, are feeding and housing murderers and rapists, while those payers are living with the loss and trauma and struggling to feed themselves, says Kat in Pietermaritzburg. And one of you is reminding one of our previous voice noters that Tony Yengeni actually did serve time for his crime.
20: And the guy that was screaming people's names, I understand his anger and frustration. I also think that you have a responsibility to say Tony Yengeni served time. And I think that's just fair. So please do that. Thank you. It's Bongi.
9: Yeah, Bongi, you're spot on about that. I'd forgotten that he had mentioned Tony Yengeni's name amongst the others. And one of you says, hi, JJ, welcome back. I empathize with Mr. D's eye for an eye judicial system. As a matter of fact, it's what most South Africans have been calling for in recent times. JJ, after listening to the president's national address the other night, I'm convinced more than ever that South Africa has a governance problem. Sadly, it starts at the top. There's no one to enforce the rule of law. Even if you instituted the death penalty tomorrow, there'll be no one to enforce it. That's the missing piece in the puzzle. Law enforcement at every level, says Sipo in Cambridge, New Zealand. Sipo, thank you very much for that. And then one of you is asking, in the case of Shadrach Sibiya, is it legal for an 18-year-old girl to take her decisions? I hear that he's also charged for engaging in sexual intimacy with her, says Madoda. And yes, Madoda, she is legally an adult, but he's not been charged for engaging in sexual intimacy. Nobody in the country can be charged for engaging in sexual intimacy. He is charged with rape. He's charged with raping her. So, that is going to play out in the courts, no doubt, in the coming months. But we don't know the answer to that. But legally, yes, she would have been able to make a decision as to whether she is consensually agreeing to this or not, but then that is where the disagreement occurs. All right, 9:30 on the Daily Discourse. Let's catch up with Dineo Matong for your latest news headlines.
0: Thank you, Joanne. A very good morning. Let's take a look at the headlines at 9:30. A new charge of contravening the Firearms Control Act has been added to the list of charges against suspended Deputy National Police Commissioner Shadrach Sibiya. Now, the news, the Bloemfontein Municipal Manager and two security company owners are expected to appear in the Senwabarana Magistrates Court in Limpopo this morning on fraud and corruption charges. And Rhodes University says the campus is relatively calm this morning, but protests over fees have disrupted essential services to student residences following a shutdown of activities. A full update follows at the top of the hour.
1: The Daily Discourse, more than talk, real understanding.
9: Just after 9:30 on the Daily Discourse, and Ali and Zanin is on the line to us. Ali, hi.
21: Good morning, my sister Joanne. How are you?
9: I'm so well, thanks. Go for it, Ali. Tell me what's on your mind.
21: I want to talk about what the president has said. And I'm so disturbed, very much disturbed about the time frame.

0: 90 days? What is 90 days for? Actually, in short, what the president was saying a day before yesterday is an insult to the families who lost their beloved one. He doesn't even think about those who lost their beloved. Our women, our sisters, our gogos are getting killed and raped every day. And then he's coming before us and talk about 90 days. So it's nonsense. And I've been saying this, that whoever is saying South Africa is a free democracy, it's not a banana republic, I challenge that person. And number one will be Fikile Mbalula, because he's always saying South Africa is not a banana. This is a banana republic, my sister. It is a banana republic because they don't even want to implement the death penalty, you see. So I'm very much disturbed about the girls, the women who are getting raped and killed every day simply because they are defenseless. Simply because they are defenseless. It cannot be, my sister.
1: Yeah.
0: It cannot be.
1: I hear you. The president's had, it's also, you know, every time the president gives a speech or calls a national emergency or disaster or whatever, in regard to GBVF, it's almost as though we're starting from scratch, that nobody noticed it was happening before that point.
0: Exactly.
1: And it's suddenly a shock, you know, and then a new measure comes in, doesn't get implemented properly, the next measure is then announced as if it's a new shock to us. I feel the same way with you, like we're starting from zero every single time something is announced.
0: I don't know, my sister, if he's listening to SAFM. If he's listening, I'm saying the president, you are talking nonsense to us. He's getting paid from my salary. I'm working. I'm getting taxed every day. So he's earning my money, but he's talking nonsense. Our sisters, our mothers are killed every day. And then whoever is getting arrested, they're still eating our money in jail, 460-something or 490-something a day. I stand to be corrected, but it is 400-something.
1: Ali, thank you. Thank you for sharing your thoughts with us. I'm just worried, Ali. I think you're a bit of an outlier as some men go in our society. You will get the men like Ali. If you go onto social media, you'll get the men who will take that very strong stance against gender-based violence. But then there's a fair number of men actually justifying it and saying this was the woman's fault for what she wore, for where she walked at night. You know, women are not safeguarding themselves. Women say things to us that make us angry and provoke us to do these things. So you know, I mean, we haven't even resolved that as a society. And until we get to that societal level, at grassroots level, where we're changing people's minds about what they believe to be the causes of these deaths, these murders, these rapes, whatever the crime is that's been committed against women, you know, we need to resolve that at a very basic level, that we actually understand this notion of rape culture and how we embrace it in this country, as well as femicide. Janusz in Cape Town is on the line to us. Quick one from you, Janusz. You want to talk about building homes near workplaces.
2: Hi, thank you very much for taking my call. Yes, that's right. Now is the tendency over there pushing that, building the block of flats in the center of the Cape Town, you know, and people, political parties got different opinion, different sort of discussion about it. Well, whenever, I don't know whether you travel a lot in other countries. There's never such a situation when the center, the economic center, you will see a block of flats for the people like maids, gardeners, whatever, workers, ordinary workers. Never happened. This is allocated for the specific, like a restaurant, top shops and everything. But my point is, yes, we should have as close as possible, but not there. But we should charge these people who actually got the businesses there, staying in the fancy block of flats, shops, additional charges. So this money should be allocated to building the houses as close as possible. But first of all, I would like to talk about the transport in Cape Town. It's a disaster, total disaster. The minister, I think he's more on the business, running the business for the taxi than ordinary buses. And when do you provide the proper bus, proper transportation? And
1: so public transport, you're talking about public transport, Janusz.
2: Public Yes. That's right. Public transport, yeah. Of course, buses, mm. railways, and everything, not the taxis. So then these people will come faster and cheaper even. I'm personally involved with the Minister of Mobility to get a sort of discount for the older people, for over 65. Not a chance. No, they're talking about the capacity of the buses, of the Golden Arrow. When you look into the Golden Arrow, they drive empty, and traffic is in Cape Town terrible. So I'm actually trying to say, yes, we need as close as possible to the working place, but when you're not going to provide the proper transport for the people, forget about anything, any improvement.
1: Yeah, you're right. Janusz, you're right about that. Our public transport is just, it's disgraceful in general. There are exceptions to it in certain parts of the country, but they find it very difficult to sustain even the public transport models that they've pumped millions of rand into. And consequently, you know, you're left with a situation where people are forced to use, private taxi services. And you wonder why the taxi industry has become so powerful in the country and why some aspects of it have, you know, are now dabbling in organized crime and so on. It's become so powerful because government put that power in the hands of private taxi owners because it could not provide public transport for its people. And now that is the mode of transport that ferries the workforce to work. So if you've got to be very delicate about how you deal with that situation right now while trying to rid the country of organized crime. All right, it is 9:38 on the Daily Discourse, and I want to take you to this discussion because I think it's a very important one indeed. Suspended Deputy National Police Commissioner Lieutenant General Shadrach Sabir appearing again in the Randburg Magistrates Court this morning. He's facing charges of serious sexual offences. Civil society organisation Women and Men Against Child Abuse has spoken out strongly about the allegations against him. He's facing 5 charges, including rape, human trafficking, promoting sexual grooming, and the sexual grooming of a child. He first appeared in court on Tuesday. WAMACA Operations Director Vincentia Dlamini joins me now to explain their concerns as an organization. Ms. Dlamini, good morning and welcome. What are your particular concerns around the Shadrach Sibia case?
3: Good morning, Joanne and the listeners. I think one of the shocking thing is that he is a high-ranking public official that is expected to uphold the rule of law. And a person like in that position needs to have high principles and morals, and he should know better. And then it also tells us why we have so many cases of gender-based violence and child abuse not being taken seriously in this country, because the ones that are trusted to protect the victims are actually the offenders. And the other thing that we need to know that in these charges that he's been charged with, it is his defense, his utterances are actually one of those that would make you become very, very angry at a person of his ranking saying that this child had a crush on him. This is a child. This is a child that has a crush on you as an adult, let alone the fact that you know the law, you are a high-ranking official. That should not entertain you. That should tell you that there is a problem. There is just no way when a father sends you explicit images of a child that is performing sexual acts and you entertain it. Because not only that, he's been charged with these 4 charges, there should be another charge, you know, in terms of the Sexual Offences Act, as well as the Films and Publications Act. It is illegal for any person to have in their possession sexual images of children, which is still classified as child pornography, which as an organization, we also want to take that out of the terminology and just not call it child pornography, because this is not for adult consumption and entertainment. This is a crime committed against children, and he is here facing those charges. I hope the NPA is going to add a charge of possession of child pornography into the into the charges as well, and also the fact that this person actually groomed this child. And I think the public sometimes is divided. He makes utterances around the children where the other woman was wearing scanty clothing, and he's also talking about the alcohol consumption, so which alludes to the fact that every time when he sees a woman who is wearing a scanty short dresses and is having alcohol, that means they have to be sexualized, which is very alarming to us as an organization. And we see that this mentality is just one that should not go unpunished.
1: You've said a lot that we need to unpack bit by bit, Ms. Dlamini. I just want to take a short break, and when we come back, we will pull that apart and speak a little bit more about it.
4: 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And one African champion departs for the world.
5: 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Adama Diop will be heading for Las Vegas.
4: 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Former champion Triple H Power Jakasa returns to face the undefeated challenger to the throne.
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1: 9:43 on the Daily Discourse, continuing our conversation with Vincentia Dlamini. She's the Advocacy Manager at Women and Men Against Child Abuse. And Ms. Dlamini, you mentioned quite a lot in that opening comment of yours earlier. But I know that you also head up WAMICA's gender-based violence wing in addition to your responsibilities around child sexual abuse. What is your opinion on the NPA's allegation that Sabia raped an 18-year-old woman while she was so drunk as to have reportedly been unconscious?
3: One, we need to know that a woman who's intoxicated falls under the category of people who cannot give consent. So there's a classification, and I think the nation needs to know that there's a classification that for underage children cannot consent, corpses cannot consent, and a woman who's intoxicated cannot consent as well. So that is a crime, and it is punishable by law, and Mr. Sibiya needs to account for his action.
1: You've also sat through dozens of sexual abuse cases involving children. What would everyone concerned need to bear in mind about how this child complainant is treated during the course of this investigation, beyond simply not mentioning her name in the public domain?
3: I think the public does not understand how sexual predators, because this is an almost 60-year-old man. We don't believe that this is the first this is the first time. This is the first time he's caught. How many others are there? And we just want the public to understand that they are very selective in how they abuse their victim. They have, this is when they groom their victims. They know exactly. There's an element of vulnerability that they go for. And they and the ones that are eager to be pleased, And without getting into other cases, we've seen a man that says he's got money. So they use power to get their way. So this is a perfect example of a case of a child that has been properly groomed and targeted, because what they do is that they also form a trusting relationship, emotional relationship with the child, so that there's a desensitization that happens, so that the child feels okay with the act, and for him to they feel trusted, so their guards are let down. They feel that this is normalized. They start with

0: You can't touch this person. And I'm not just talking about a high-ranking official. I'm just talking about somebody who's within a family, who's got a sense, a set of a power, whether it's a teacher, whether is in a position that is your family circumstances also comes to place. Do you have, because for a father to tell another man, a father is also expected to protect their daughter. And you can see the level of dysfunction in that family when he would go and say, allegedly he said to Sibiya that the child has got a crush on him. The father is supposed to have a protective role on their child. Then there's something wrong with the society. So there's layers to these cases, and as the court and as the case progresses, we hope to unpack all those layers that would show where we are as a country and how irate we should be, as opposed to blaming victims. People will call these young girls that they are forward, they deserve it. This is
1: Yes.
0: what they do, but they forget their upbringing, they forget their vulnerability, they forget that at that time there's hormonal changes, they're trying to fit in, they don't know what they do. There are things that they are seeing on social media, they think it's real, they think it's easier to get a bag, an expensive bag, it's easier to go to this restaurant, and that is the moral, the moral decay
1: Yes.
0: that has happened to our country, and our children are falling vulnerable to those that are using their resources to actually prey on on these girls.
1: Sanchez Lamini from Wamaka, thank you so much for sharing those thoughts with us.
0: It's a pleasure. Thank you. Thank you, sis. Bye.
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1: Well, today we're continuing our conversation about how the Auditor General's work supports accountability and oversight. We're focusing specifically on a process you may hear a lot about during this period, the Budgetary Review and Recommendation Report, commonly known as the BRRR. Now, the BRRR is part of Parliament's oversight process. It looks at the performance of national departments, including how they've used the funds allocated to them. The AGSA's audit findings form an important part of the information considered during this process. So what exactly is a BRRR? How does it work and where does the AGSA fit into the process? To unpack this for us today is Kgaboko Mape, the head of portfolio at the AGSA. Good morning and welcome back. Let me start with the basics. We hear this term BRRR quite often around this time of the year. What does it stand for?
4: Once more. So BRRR, Joanne, is actually an acronym standing for the Budgetary Review and Recommendation Report, right? So it is founded in the Money Bills Amendment Procedure and the Related Matters Act, and in particular, it requires the National Assembly of South Africa, obviously utilizing its portfolio committees to assess the performance of the national departments. But obviously those national departments will come with the related public entities, right? So it is a busy period for us currently, because this process, as we're speaking, is underway with different portfolio committees and our teams are engaging as we are speaking.
1: Why is this review important when Parliament is considering future budgets, Ms. Komape?
4: So, often, Joanne, we speak about performance, right? Performance management, particularly we speak to the accountability loop that needs to take place, right? So this process allows parliament committees to assess the performance of the departments in terms of how they utilize the funds, in terms of how far they've gone in delivering the promises that they made in their annual performance plans, right? So the committees consider AGSA reports, particularly so that they are able to get a sense of the credibility of the documents that they're dealing with, but also able to identify the areas that did not go so well. So it remains important because it gives Parliament an important information to consider how the performance went for the previous financial year. And in this case, it will be the year that ended on the 31st of March, 2026. But importantly, what should they build in terms of their report and the recommendation for the future budget, which will be the budget that needs to be allocated to the department for the upcoming financial year.

0: Yeah.
1: So where exactly does the AGSA fit into the BRRR process, Ms. Gumape?
0: So it will be important to reflect once more about the role of the Auditor General. And I think we spoke about it over a number of weeks, right? So in simple terms, we are the external auditors of government, right? What that means is that we remain an independent source of credible feedback. Right. So the importance of the AGSA in this process is such that the portfolio committees are able to hear and also get evidence from somebody outside of the department and its entities themselves. So obviously the accounting officers and accounting authorities, being the boards, the DGs, they reflect what they believe they had achieved. But somebody else needs to say to portfolio committee whether that which is being reported can be relied upon or not. And that's where the AGSA fits in. It's a sound, credible voice, independent of government, to actually just give feedback of where is the performance of South African entities as we are sitting.
1: So what does that engagement with parliamentary committees look like in practice?
0: So it's quite a long process, quite significant for us, very important. If you really just remember that the AGSA, we say that we enable oversight. So this is one of the crucial processes that we have to deal with. So it requires a lot of preparation. Maybe let me just remind the listeners that by the time we issue an audit report, we've already dealt with the governance structures within each of the government, either department or entity. So when we start building up for BRRR process, then we have to be engaging the ministers as oversight for that particular department or entity. So it involves a lot of meeting. I mean, I can almost say to the listeners that in the mail, we would have seen majority, I mean, almost 90, if 90 plus is not what we are dealing with currently, of all the ministers, right? So we will engage them for each and every entity under their portfolio. We will build the message for where they are sitting in totality in terms of the plans that they had to have achieved. And that speaks to the financial statements, it speaks to the performance report, it speaks to the discipline of compliance, right? But we also then start to sit with each and every portfolio committee. I mean, this week already, our teams would have kicked off yesterday, and in fact, I think on Tuesday, right? So we would sit with your portfolio committee on education, on health, on human settlement, on social services, as an example, water sanitation. Each and every committee have their own audit team that particularly engage them on the things that are important in assessing the performance of the portfolio that they are dealing with. So it does give an opportunity for the committee to also ask questions in terms of some of the pertinent details of the projects that they're interested in, of the deficiencies that they want to understand better, the recommendations of the AGSA, because we do offer recommendations at entity or department level. We offer recommendations at minister level, but importantly, we also offer recommendations to the portfolio committee so that they can consider some of the suggestions that the AGSA is putting on the table on how we move as South African entities forward, Johan.
1: So once the committee has considered the AGSA's findings and engaged with the department, what happens next, Ms. Gumape?
0: So typically what happens, the expectation is that after engaging the AGSA, after engaging the department or the entities themselves, then the committee have got a better picture of how that performance would have looked like, right? And therefore, they need to prepare a report that then puts through the recommendations so far as that performance of that department or portfolio is concerned, right? And that is the report that is required from the money bill perspective. That is the report that then needs to be considered when the budget allocation decisions are made. So in the main, the processes of BRRR does really help the committee to deliver that particular report, you know? So the committee, after all of these engagements, they too offer their own recommendations to these entities, right? And again, this is another layer of accountability process, Johan. And that's why it's so crucial, because once the committee fully understand the view of the Auditor General, they tend to ask the right question, but importantly, they also tend to then recommend properly and directly in terms of the things that need to improve going forward, also in terms of then what is the budget that should be allocated to that particular department. So it's one of the crucial processes of government, particularly in South Africa, and it will be important that listeners pay attention to that process.
1: Right. We've spoken about Parliament, but does a similar principle apply at local government level?
0: Definitely, definitely. So at local government level, the AGSA does table their audit report within council, and council also have what we call an MPAG, and this is really another committee, subcommittee of council that really does facilitate the accountability from financial management perspective. So at local government, the similar process that we are dealing with at national, but at local government is even more closer, because then we deal with each of those council and each of those subcommittee of council in terms of impact, and just make sure that, again, we are engaging on how does the performance of that municipality look like, what are the hindrances to service delivery, what are the recommendations in terms of the internal controls that the AGSA is speaking to. And again, Johanne, similar to national departments and entities, we would have focused on the financial management process. We would have focused on the performance report. At local government level, you remember that there would be what we call an IDP, which actually is the plan for that municipality. So we would offer recommendations on that level as well. And similarly, we'll also speak to whether there is the discipline in following the prescripts and the legislation when these financial activities are taking place. So definitely, yes, Johanne.
1: For our listeners who want to follow this process, what should they be paying attention to when Parliament begins discussing these reports and budgets, Ms. Gumape?
0: Okay, so maybe let me just start by saying to the listeners that, one, I think it will be important that they tune into all of these meetings. They're actually public meetings, so they're available on YouTube, they're available on parliamentary TV, I know on the DSTV 408, the listeners are able to follow. When they do get to tune in, they really need to pay attention to what the AGSA is saying around the financial audit opinion. That is key, and I think we spoke about it in the past week, right? But similarly, the listeners must listen closely in terms of what is the AGSA saying around the discipline to follow through on the plans that government had made to the communities, and whether the claims that government is bringing back in terms of what they've done, they literally can rely on it or not. And lastly, it is important to listen and pay attention to whether they are disciplined in following the prescripts, because that gives you a nice picture of whether that portfolio it is standing a good chance of delivering for the future. Because if there are hiccups that were not addressed in the previous financial year, and they're still not necessarily dealing with them, chances are the future is not looking so great for that particular portfolio. So it is important for the listeners to hear what are the findings of the AGSA. What are the recommendations of the AGSA in terms of moving that particular portfolio forward, Joanne?
1: Well, thank you for filling us in so well on that. Ms. Kgabo Komape, she's the head of portfolio at the AGSA, and we appreciate you helping us understand that BRRR process. Importantly, where the AGSA's audit findings fit into Parliament's oversight work. If you'd like to learn more about the work, mandate and reports of the Auditor General, you can also visit www.agsa.co.za. You can also catch up on previous episodes of the AGSA Education Campaign on SABC Plus and the Omni podcast. We'll continue our conversation with the AGSA next week.
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1: All right, 10 minutes or just a minute after 10 o'clock here on the Daily Discourse. We will soon be going through to Dineo for your latest news bulletin. But let me just remind you of the conversation that is coming up in the next hour here on the Daily Discourse. We're talking about the issue of cancer and the spread of cancer in the continent of Africa. We are seeing alarmingly high cancer rates in this part of the world. We don't really understand why people of all ages, people of all backgrounds, all socioeconomic groups are experiencing experiencing this in higher numbers than we've ever seen before. And as I mentioned, sometimes our hospitals, particularly our public health system, is not always able to deal with the high numbers of people who require treatment, the many different types of cancers that exist. We're not always able to keep up with the pharmaceutical regime and the technology that is required to keep our people healthy and make sure that after they have gone through a particular regimen, they can come out in remission on the other side. So we are going to put these questions to Dr. Tula Molefe from the University of Pretoria after we come back from the news bulletin, because I think, you know, what they are discussing in terms of and highlighting is it's one of the most comprehensive studies that has ever been carried out on the issue of cancer in Africa. And they're pointing out all sorts of patterns, all sorts of preventative measures, and what can be done to actually, after you have been diagnosed, to let you in on exactly how the system can be reconfigured to ensure that more people make it out of that treatment alive. That is the most important thing. And of course, we'll talk through all of that. And I will take your calls as well on our studio line, 086-000-2032, and our WhatsApp line. You can start sending those messages in already, if you like, on 0614-104-107. And I see some of them coming in now, and we'll continue those conversations right after we connect with Dineo Motaung, who has your latest news bulletin. It is 3 minutes past 10.

0: Thanks, Joanne. Top stories: Kimberley police probe murder after woman found in shallow grave, and Rhodes University concerned over disruption on student services. A very good morning. Northern Cape Police are investigating a murder case after the body of a 31-year-old woman was discovered in a shallow grave inside a shack in Lerato Park in Rodobank, Kimberley. The woman was reported missing by a family member after she was last seen in July. Police spokesperson Cheryl Ellis elaborates.
1: A family member became concerned and reported her as missing to the Rodopan SAPS on Saturday, the 26th of September, who subsequently opened a missing person inquiry and initiated an investigation. The family member reportedly returned to the shack on Tuesday, the 29th of September, but the dwelling was locked.
0: In news just in, Zimbabwean tenderpreneur Lawrence Muzinganyama has been granted bail of 50,000 rand by the Randburg Magistrates Court. Muzinganyama allegedly threatened to kill a woman at a certain restaurant after they rejected his advances last month. Staying in the course, a new charge of contravening the Firearms Control Act has been added to the list of charges against suspended Deputy National Police Commissioner Shadrach Sibiya. This was heard during his bail application, which is underway at the Randburg Magistrates Court north of Johannesburg. Sibiya was arrested last week on charges of rape, human trafficking, and the alleged sexual grooming of a 16-year-old girl. Sibiya's defense attorney, Rashad Musa.
2: I was informed by the investigating officer that a separate case number had been registered in respect of the firearm issue. The issue, as I understand it, is that General Sibiya, on the day of his arrest, had a firearm with him. It was not necessarily on his person, it was stored in his vehicle. This is what I was told.
0: In other news, Rhodes University says although the situation is relatively calm at the institution this morning, they are concerned over the disruption of essential services to student residences on its campus. This follows protests by students over fees leading to a shutdown of activities at the institution. Communications and Media Relations Manager at the university, Olwe Tugwanya.
3: And what was concerning for us over the past 2 days was the fact that the disruption affected the provision of essential services in residences. So there were no preparation of meals for our students. The cleaning was a problem for the students, residents, and other essential facilities were not operational, most especially the water supply was of huge concern to us.
0: Lastly, the Department of Sport, Arts and Culture says the Angola phase of the exile repatriation project is an important step in restoring dignity to South Africans who died in exile during the liberation struggle. The department, together with government and heritage partners, briefed affected families at Freedom Park Heritage Site and Museum in Pretoria ahead of a planned visit to Angola. Deputy Director at the Department of Justice and Constitutional Development, Thapelo Mokoshane, explained how local demands pushed the department to expand its long-standing mission.
4: At least over 20 years, we have been working with the missing persons task team to exhume the remains inside the country in line with the TRC recommendations. And as we were doing that job, the families also indicated the need for their loved ones who died in exile to also be brought back home. So that is why we are coming in as the Department of Justice to assist in familiarizing and mobilization.
0: Recapping the top story, the SAWA, Northern Cape Police are investigating a murder case after the body of a 31-year-old woman was discovered in a shallow grave inside a shack in Lerato Park in Rodobank, Kimberley. Headlines at 10:30 with Ondelambana for SAFM News. I'm Dina Motaung.
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7: 9 minutes past 10 on the Daily Discourse. Good morning and welcome to the second hour of our show. If you're just joining us, lovely to have you along. We're having lots of conversations here as we've started doing in the first hour. Many of you reflecting on those, and I will play some of those voice notes now to just put our listeners who are joining us in the picture as to what we've been chatting about. We are dedicating this hour to the issue of cancer because the incidence of it is growing so drastically in our country. I don't think we've got a hold on it. And sometimes we don't even know what factors play a role in the fact that we are diagnosed with cancer, right? So let's find out. We're speaking to an expert who's been involved in one of the most comprehensive studies ever done on this issue on the continent. And we're going to chat to Dr. Thula Molefe in just a while. And I would love you to weigh in on the conversation. Our studio line number is 086-000-2032. Our WhatsApp line, 0614-104-107. Thank you to those of you who've started sending in your questions and comments already. All right, the other issues we tackled in the previous hour had to do with the Sibiya case that's back in court this morning. You know, he's facing five charges. They involve grooming a child, they involve rape, they involve human trafficking, and they're very serious charges indeed. Many of you are speaking about that. Let's start with some of those conversations.
8: Hi, morning, Joanne. Joanne, you're so correct with the man that condones GBV and, you know, the abuse of women and children and so forth. But I'm also shocked by the number of women that also does the same. I mean, the other day on social media I was posting about General Sibiya having said that he had consensual sex with an 18-year-old. Come on, an 18-year-old. I mean, the child is, his firstborn is twice the age of the child. I mean, where's his moral compass? And some women condones it. No, man. Rudolf Witbank and Mpumalanga.
7: Thank you for that. And then one of you had strong words as well for Sibiya.
9: Good morning, Joanne. I just want to say this, in particular with regards to Sibiya's case. Sibiya is a psychopath. Let's just be realistic about everything. He's a psychopath. Only a psychopath, weak man, wants to take advantage of a little child. I mean, every man does cheat. At the end of the day, you can take another woman out, even though you have a wife, take another woman out on a date, you know, pay for her apartment maybe, or buy a car, whatever the case may be. That's a long route, and that's a preferred route for many men. Now, going through the route of taking advantage of kids that are intoxicated, young, he's a psychopath, in my honest opinion. Daniel here in Bryanston.
7: Daniel, thanks for that. We must just remember these are allegations as yet untested in court. So we're only going to have a real sense of whether he has committed a crime after the court process has run its course. But certainly, I mean, as a member of the public observing this, you are entitled to your opinion.
10: Joanne, mornings. I think the men of South Africa need to take accountability when it comes to our women and children. We are the custodians to protect the women and children against any brutal attack or abuse. So there's no reason for a man to abuse a woman. Whatever the reason they think is valid, they must take accountability and man up. Stand against women and children abuse. Thank you. I'm Theo from the Northern Cape.
7: Thank you for all your messages. Do keep them coming over the course of the show. I promise I'll play as many of them as I can. 13 past 10 on the Daily Discourse, and the University of Pretoria has published a really comprehensive study on cancer in Africa. I'm raising this because it's so alarming how many people are being diagnosed with cancer every day. These are people of all ages, of all races, of all socioeconomic groups. And this piece, The Burden of Cancer in Africa, 1990 to 2023, is a systematic analysis from the Global Burden of Disease Study 2023, one of the biggest really that's ever been undertaken across Africa. Specialist medical oncologist and PACRI Associate Director of Clinical at UP, Dr. Tulu Molefi, who's one of the main researchers on this, joins me now. Good morning to you, Dr. Molefi, and thank you for speaking to us today. Start off by telling us, please, just how massive an undertaking this assessment around cancer on the continent was.
11: Good morning, Joe, and good morning to your listeners. So the publication that we did was a synthesis of the GBD study that was published in The Lancet on the 15th of September. So from that, they're saying that, you know, the rise in cancers increased by 229%. You know, and these are staggering numbers. And this is, of course, a problem that's been well known and has been published in earlier studies from Lancet as well. But, you know, it's of course to note that the increase of burden of incidence or that's been noted is not just that, it's a two-pronged thing. Yes, it is an increase in incidence, but also it is a sign of improved documentation, improved diagnosis, improved cancer registries on the continent.
7: So how many new cases of cancer were diagnosed in the period you covered?
11: So according to the study, they're saying that it was over 100 and can't remember, but it was a 229% increase.
7: That's so massive.
11: I think we need to clear something up. The synthesis that we published was a synthesis of a study that was published. So we were just giving our opinion on that.
7: Okay.
11: So it's not, the Lancet study is not a University of Pretoria study.
7: I see. Okay, no, thank you very much for clearing that up. But of course, there's so much important information in that. I understand that part of what that study has shown is not just how many people were diagnosed with cancer, but the tens of thousands of people who've succumbed in recent years. Are you seeing those numbers growing in your experience?
11: Yes, it is. The reality of cancer care on a continent and in our country is one of late diagnosis, late presentations, patients presenting with advanced disease. And from earlier studies, we know that over 60% of cancers are not diagnosed. So a lot of people die without knowing their diagnosis. So what we see on the ground, or how that manifests on the ground, is that we get a lot of patients who will tell you horrible stories of how the symptoms or signs were ignored. They didn't know where to go, or the local hospital that they went to did not have the proper diagnostics. So we end up seeing patients in our department who present with late stage disease, and often at that point it's not curable. And a lot of these patients, because of just the extent of the disease and how they've deteriorated clinically, we cannot be able to treat them.
7: So what you're mentioning there, Doctor, is quite important, because it's not uncommon, as we know, for people to live with cancer for years without realizing they have it or ignoring what seem like fairly insignificant symptoms, right? How do we overcome that? How do we get people into the habit of checking up without getting paranoid about symptoms that may actually not be serious in the long run?
11: I think we need to just improve patient knowledge on these things. We need to improve how the capacity of our people know, our healthcare workers, community-based workers, have those numbers increased so that people are made aware, improved more documentation or more emphasis, particularly during these breast cancer months or prostate cancer months, so that more awareness is improved. We need to then also change the thinking of our people and their health-seeking behaviors, not to sit on on symptoms and signs and wait for them until it's too late, because that's really a reality that happens a lot. We need to also improve our primary health care, improve the ability to do diagnostics. We need from that or to do testings at local clinics, because currently everything in cancer care is centralized. If you were to take Gauteng, for instance, the cancer is only treated at Steve Biko Academic currently, Charlotte Maxeke and Baragwanath Hospital. So and all these other hospitals, just a desert where once it's diagnosed, then patients need to climb up this ladder to get to those hospitals. So it needs to be decentralized so that people can have access where they live.
7: I want to pick up on this thought with you in just a moment, Dr. Malefe. We're going to take a short break and we'll continue the conversation when we come back.
12: 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Back South African talent. 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
7: 19 past 10, we're continuing our conversation with Dr. Molefe, Dr. Tula Molefe, senior lecturer at UP's Department of Medical Oncology. And essentially, he's talking us through this Lancet study that was a really broad one. It was really comprehensive in its scope. And it was really able to diagnose some of the major difficulties with cancer on the continent, with the growing numbers of people who are displaying this. And essentially, you know, we are still losing a number of lives, but one of the figures that he's mentioned, which I think is pretty astonishing, is 229%. That is the growth in cancer cases on the continent, and we really need to make some sort of effort at an intervention here that will lower those staggering numbers. Dr. Malefe, part of the problem we've experienced in Africa is that you've spoken about this, the late diagnosis of cases. Our hospitals don't offer optimal patient care. We don't have enough oncologists, and even if there are, not all sick people are able to access those skills. How do we get past that point in order to be able to treat and address the spread of this disease properly?
11: You know, we need to, and this is something that's also been published earlier. There was a Lancet Commission on Sub-Saharan Africa, and they also laid out this problem and came with recommendations as well. You know, we need to build, expand our treatment capacity and the quality of it. It basically needs to also be coming from funding. We need to be able to build and retain our cancer workforce. Currently, we've got a lot of junior doctors who are sitting without jobs. And that can only happen if we also engage financing and the political thing to strengthen our system, to invest in research so that we can have African-led cancer agendas. They need to be investing into epidemiology and genomics and implementing science into this problem, and create the regional research networks, you know, equitable partnerships across the continent, because this is not only a South African issue, it's a continental issue. So they need to integrate this cancer into some form of universal health coverage. We need to reduce the cost of the treatments and expenditure for cancer. Treating cancer and all the diagnostic tests that go with it is a very expensive thing. There needs to be some form of ring fencing of financing that is specifically for oncology in the budget, and improve procurement of medicines and equipment, because that's the real barrier to care for a lot of patients. And well, it just takes a multi-pronged initiative that will have to be put across this burden that we are facing.
7: Right. I want to ask you about the issue of research, Dr. Molefe, because I think this is an important one, particularly on the continent. It looks as though we're very dependent on research from outside our continent to get a sense of how the disease is mutating, you know, how populations are going to be affected by it, you almost have the sense that, that much of that information is not always applicable to people on our continent who are being diagnosed with cancer. Do we need our own specific research for this continent?
11: No, we do. Africa is the most genomically diverse continent. And we know that cancer is by one a genomic disease. But there's also how your exposures through your lifetime, through whether smoking, through toxins, through infections, how those then affect your genetics to then lead or result you in getting cancer is something that is purely not known in on the continent. And we end up having to then take in data from the global north. Even in cancer clinical trials at the current moment, just in a sense of Black people being in within these data forms from less than a percentage of the total. So there's a complete desert that we're working for. And unless we have African-led cancer research and put our own agendas forward to the sort of cancers that we are seeing, we are always going to be behind when it comes to that. So we need to be investing in all of that, in the science of molecular epidemiology of these things, how then that interacts with your genetics, and then be able to implement and translate that into treatments that are then designed for those biomarkers that we find on the continent. So, and it needs just support. We need some form of funding mechanism that supports African researchers and investigators so that we can be able to generate our own evidence and not solely rely on imported models that generally do not work on in our population.
7: Yeah, that makes a lot of sense, Dr. Molefi. Let's listen to some of the voice notes from our listeners.
13: Hi, good morning, Joanne Mafuta. Hey, Joanne. Cancer is a very huge problem in this country. Joanne, it's unfortunate that it seems like health authorities think that health starts with when someone enters a health institution. For me, Joanne, I think health starts on a daily basis, on our as to how we conduct our lives in terms of our lifestyles. Yeah, cancer is both a lifestyle illness and a non-lifestyle illness. So I think health authorities have to make programs to conscientize people on what to eat and how to live their life. Yeah, but there seems to be no consideration on that. But even when one gets to a health institution, I think there's little funding, there's a lot of waiting period, even after a diagnosis, Joanne.
7: Mafuta, thank you for that message, because I think it raises a couple of important issues. And Dr. Molefe, you'll correct us if we're wrong here, Mafuta and me. But he's distinguished between cancer as a lifestyle disease and cancer as a genetic disease or a genomic disease, as you've suggested in the correct medical terminology. I mean, do we have a sense of how differently those two come about and what control we have as individuals over whether we do actually get cancer or not and how we treat it?
11: That we do it. So there's a study of the thing called exposomics, and that is the determination of, through your lifetime, the things that you're exposed to and how do those determine your cancer risk and eventually outplay. Because we know that not every smoker develops lung cancer. So those things are sort of things that need to be investigated. Yes, it is a lifestyle issue, because the things that you expose yourself to your lifestyle or the carcinogens that are based on your lifestyle choices interact with your genes. And that's how then your genes that become abnormal and decide to proliferate all these cells that do not stop growing. So it is linked. You cannot just separate the two. And it takes, in order for people to do that, we need then the research to then determine exactly what our exposomics are that determine our cancer risks. And of course, from then what we know, because currently all we can do is extrapolate from overseas and the data that's coming from the global north. We need, with those things that are known, to create community awareness to change certain behaviors. And sometimes we need to package this message into culturally appropriate ways, because certain people have traditions and things that they do without realizing that those things can affect you negatively. So that messaging needs to be packaged properly. We need involvement. And in this case, because our population is one that the first point of care with any sort of health is a traditional healer. So we need to involve these people, traditional healers, who people working in complementary medicine, to then also share this light and message so that it can land appropriately on these people. We need civil society mobilization in this, and in making people aware of these risks and how to avoid them so that they can change their lifestyles for the betterment of their outcomes. So cancer control just requires a social and political momentum in order to change the tide.
7: This is really interesting what you are saying, Dr. Molefe, and I would love our listeners to actually comment on this, because lifestyle issues do play a role. The diets we eat play a role. The work that we often do plays a role, and what we are exposed to in that environment. So if you are someone who has experienced this as a result of your workplace, for example, perhaps you're in mining, or you were in mining, perhaps you are in some sort of other type of work that requires you to be exposed to particular types of carcinogens. Perhaps from a lifestyle point of view, you consume a lot of alcohol, or you have consumed carcinogens like excessive amounts of meat, you know, particularly dried meat or burnt meat, that kind of thing. Perhaps you want to talk to us about those lifestyle issues and whether they might have an impact on your health. Give us a call on our studio line 086-000-2032, or send us a voice note on WhatsApp 0614-104-107. That brings us to 10:30 on the Daily Discourse. Let's catch up with Dineo Matoung, who has your latest news headlines.
14: Thank you, Joanne, and a very good morning. On the news headlines, three men have been shot and killed and a woman critically wounded in a shooting incident in Lendiya Michel's plane on the Cape Flats. Northern Cape police are investigating a murder case after the body of a 31-year-old woman was discovered in a shallow grave inside a shack in Lerato Park in Kimberley. And Zimbabwean tenderpreneur Lawrence Mudzinganyama has been granted bail of 15,000 rand by the Randburg Magistrate Court. And full update follows at the top of the hour.
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7: 10:31 on the Daily Discourse. We're continuing our conversation with Dr. Tulo Molefe, Senior Lecturer at the University of Pretoria. He is from the Department of Medical Oncology, as well at the Pan-African Cancer Research Institute that he heads up, and or the Associate Director there, I might say. And he's been letting us in on what exactly, he's been unpacking a Lancet study for us that tells us exactly what the situation is in Africa in regard to the occurrence of cancer and what we need to do as a kind of interventions there. And Dr. Molefe, I want to listen to a voice note here, because we spoke earlier about the fact that when we are living in on a continent like this, often the research actually is not being generated on the continent; it's coming from overseas. And I would argue that many of the pharmaceutical solutions are also being imported from overseas. Please just listen to this voice note and tell us what you think about this.
16: Good morning, Joanne, Lukman, Cape Town. I just have one question. I don't know who you're going to have, what expert you're going to have, the orchestra. Just one question, please. How come we don't have a cure for cancer yet in this modern age, with technology, with the knowledge, you know, with the expertise there is? How come we do not have a cure for cancer yet? You know, and we you can't discard the fact that cancer is also a big money-making thing. The pharmaceuticals are making big, big money on these treatments. Thank you. Thank you, Joanne.
7: Thank you for that. And what is your take on that, Dr. Molefe?
11: Cancer is a very Remember, cancer develops from your own cells. It's that your own cell, for whatever signal that it receives, decides that it's going to grow and not listen to any signals that are going to tell it when to stop. So in order to do that, it develops a whole lot of mutations. And generally, by the time cancer is diagnosed, it has mutations already in it. And every time you treat it, that's why cancer, that's why the single biggest driver of poor outcomes on the continent is late presentation. Because generally is that if you can find cancer while it's still small and can be then treated surgically and removed, your chances of surviving it or it being cured are higher. The moment this cancer has grown through the stages and is now grown out of the area that it developed in and spread, the amount of mutations that it has are so many that when you try, and that's how treatment works, treatment is trying to either block its cycling and it proliferating more, or it tries to target one of these mutations that it has. But by the time that has happened, the cancer in itself has developed a very sophisticated mechanism of how to outmaneuver those treatments. So that's why a lot of these treatments in the metastatic setting, once it's spread, is that you find a mutation, you treat this mutation, but the cancer in itself, in order to preserve itself, because that's what it wants to do, will develop other mutations that then lead into more proliferation. So that's why it's very important that our patients do not ignore small little lumps, small little symptoms, so that those people can be treated surgically and cured. Because once they're in the metastatic setting, the cancer is, by its own biology and function, going to make sure that it survives.
7: Dr. Molefe, are there particular types of cancer that we are more susceptible to here in Africa?
11: There are cancers that we know occur in higher proportion. For one, cervical cancer occurs at higher proportions than any other, than globally. We know cancers that are linked to infections like EBV, things like certain lymphomas that are linked to this virus occur more. We have a higher proportion of Kaposi sarcoma. We have a higher proportion, because of infections like ABG, of higher liver cancers on the continent. We have a higher infection-related cancers that occur more on the continent, which will include cervical cancer with HPV, liver cancer with HPV, EBV with Burkitt's lymphoma. So, yeah, we have a higher rate of infection-related cancers than global.
7: So are those preventable in any way?
11: These cervical cancer? Yes, they are, because there are vaccines for this. There is vaccination for HPV. There is a vaccine which will then obviously prevent cervical cancer. There is vaccination for HPV or hepatitis B virus, which leads to liver cancer. There are things that can be done. That's why we need to expand this prevention and vaccination to scale up HPV vaccination in schools for cervical cancer, to strengthen hepatitis B vaccination to reduce liver cancer, particularly in patients that have risk factors to develop that. But also those other lifestyle things, reducing smoking, reducing your alcohol intake, slimming down if you are obese, avoiding cooking with... because that's another issue that happens. People cook with coal, cook with paraffin, and they confine themselves in these small, in their small kitchens with this, and inhale all of this biomass. So those things need to be improved. We need to better air quality, improved occupational safety. It's essential, because the treatment, these preventative measures are essential, because our treatment capacity cannot keep pace with this rising incidence in cancer.
7: Which groups in Africa seem to be the most susceptible to cancers?
11: That's also something that would need better research to find out why it's happening. But of course, we can also then see, because for one, if you're looking at a national cancer registry, We know that certain groups will have susceptibility for certain cancers. We'll know that Caucasians or white people will have a higher susceptibility to skin cancers versus black individuals or melanated people with higher melanin content in the skin. But the other important thing which we'll see what creates susceptibility to certain things is how our spatial of our country is. If you look at the National Cancer Registry, is that you'll find that breast cancer is the number one cancer in females. But then if you break that down racially, cervical cancer is number one in black women. And we can then obviously say that because people, majority of our people live in rural areas with poor access to healthcare, poor access to these vaccinations versus more affluent people. So it's a matter of how our health system is designed and where our people live and where how access is determined, because majority of our people who will then have access either will find a traditional healer or find a local clinic because that's the only thing that's available. And only people in urban areas will have a greater choice of where to then present for their healthcare.
7: I see women and children account for many cancer patients. Is that linked to the cervical cancer, for example, that you've spoken about?
11: No, it's not that. Yes, for cervical cancer it is. Mm-hmm. But when you are looking at children, I think because we have it's a workforce issue. We do not have enough pediatric oncologists. So we do not have enough pediatricians either. Children become less seen, or the issues less investigated appropriately because of that lack of workforce and the skill within needed for that age group. So you know, we need dedicated pediatric oncology units, which you do not find across. You do not find a lot of them across the country.
7: Right.
11: There needs to be an improved diagnostics for childhood cancers and access to essential medicines as well. So children need to be included. We have a national cancer strategic framework, which has since been outdated since 2022, but much of it has not really seen the light of day. But it needs to be prioritized because they lag, children cancer outcomes in sub-Saharan Africa lag far behind the global average, and primarily because of that, because of the lower diagnostics in that group and a lower workforce that caters to that age group.
7: Let's take a short break, Dr. Molefe. We'll be back with you in just a moment.
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7: 10:41 on the Daily Discourse, continuing our conversation about the incidence of cancer in Africa, and we're talking to Dr. Tulo Molefe. Dr. Molefe, if we know which groups are more likely to develop cancer, is there a way of ensuring those groups in particular are encouraged to test for it earlier or more regularly?
11: Yes, it is. We need a risk-informed cancer or cancer screening. We need to know if we know that women who have both HIV and have been exposed to HPV, we know that those women have a higher risk of developing cancer. We know that they inversely have poor outcomes. So it needs to be screened. We need those populations to be screened. We need our communities live in particular in the rural areas, the way they cook their meals with this high biomass exposure. It needs to be targeted screening for lung cancer in those people. We need in areas where people are living across factories that produce all this high biomass, those areas need to be investigated more appropriately, because what generally happens, and we need to start changing the way healthcare providers, and particularly in the lower levels of care, think about certain things. Because same as how HIV and TB has had such a buzz and we've gotten such good control of it, what happens generally is that there becomes a knee-jerk reaction that when someone comes in with coughing to the local clinic, the first thing that's looked for is TB. And when the result comes back, there's no TB, the patient just disappears again into the system. Yes. No one then gets to that patient, then does not realize that from where they live and the exposures that they've been having, lung cancer should be one of the top things that's also screened. So we need all these risk-informed screening to be part of our healthcare system. And in that strengthening primary care to recognize symptoms early. And a way to clear referral pathways from the community to the clinic to centers that need, that currently have the diagnostic capacity to do that. And we can only do that. But another thing that's important, that we need to really start decentralizing cancer care. The things like diabetes and HIV can even at your local clinic be, you can receive your ARVs from a registered nurse there. But for cancer, you cannot. You cannot even get a simple tablet like tamoxifen from there. So these things need to be start decentralized, because if we keep on not treating cancer as the issue that it is, our cancer centers that are centralized are going to be overloaded. Mm. And because of that overloading, regardless of how many patients we accept, we do not have that capacity. So we're going to have to leverage on lower levels of care and decentralized cancer care from urban areas into rural areas.
7: And that makes perfect sense, especially with the incidence of cancer in our country. Let's take a call from one of our listeners. Freddie in Bloom is on the line to us. Freddie, hi. I believe you are undergoing chemo at the moment, Freddie. How's it going?
18: Hello, ma'am. Hello, ma'am.
7: Yes, I can hear you, Freddie. Go ahead.
18: Yes. Am I on air or not?
7: Yes, you are. You're on air, and Dr. Molefe is listening to you, as am I.
18: Okay, Dr. Molefe, I told the lady there that I don't want to reveal myself, because I have a problem. You know, I'm actually undergoing chemotherapy for chronic lymphocytic leukemia. But when it started, they said it's a lymphoma cancer. But now, as time goes on, I'm at a loss because of the information. Sometimes we're not told exactly how are we dealing with this. You actually literally don't become part of the, you know, the treatment planning and the decisions. And one also, what makes our life difficult is the medical aid. I'm on GEMS. Recently, I was, you know, again, they said I need to go now for chemo. But, you know, it's I'm just confused. I'm just going with the flow, but not having exactly, you know, the information that I must have at my disposal. Yes. The medical aid is just also not participating. And from the background, as Africans, we're still dealing with this. We don't know what is this actually, what are we facing. Mm-hmm. I've been on chemo since 2020 during COVID.
7: Wow.
18: It was terrible. It was terrible during mm-hmm. COVID. And then 2023, it came back. And it is now again. The diagnosis came from the lab that says it's chronic lymphocytic leukemia. So I'm just at a loss. I don't know lymphoma, the difference lymphoma, the leukemia. I'm just at a loss. You know,
7: it's

0: CLL is a hematological malignancy. It falls under lymphoproliferative diseases, so you can classify it as a lymphoma. Generally, is an indolent form of lymphoproliferative disease. It's not treated through all stages. It's depending. We stage it based on RISE staging or BINET staging, depending where you are, which are both again Global North stagings. So at certain lower stages from RI0 to RI2, we do not really do anything. We start considering treating it from a RI3, RI4. And because of this, it's an indolent disease. So sometimes when you treat it, is that it goes into a remission and you can stop the treatment, and then later on it then comes back, requires treatment. So it's not a simple thing to answer without knowing all the facts about his diagnosis, when it was diagnosed, whether he went through a period, whether he was just being observed because it was an early stage and he was asymptomatic, and what current treatment he's been getting from that. So you can't really give a detailed answer without knowing all of those details.
1: Yes, but Dr. Malefa, what kind of cancer is it? How is it manifesting in Freddie's body as we speak?
0: It's a blood cancer. So it presents with high white cells, so part of your white cells, which are called lymphocytes, stop dying. In essence, your body just produces these cells that are old. They do not really then die. They do not proliferate that high. So that's why we can just have a choice to observe this disease. So it presents with an increase in your lineage of lymphocytes, of your white cell cells, which are called lymphocytes.
1: All right,
0: And it can also then also cause lymph nodes to be enlarged. It can cause your liver and your spleen to also be enlarged. And it can also have other manifestations which are not related to the cancer. It can also have autoimmune issues that also come up. So it's a very complex disease, an indolent one though. But of course, you cannot answer without knowing all of those details for Freddie. So it's called classified as a non-Hodgkin's
1: All right.
0: lymphoma.
1: And where
0: Yeah.
1: could Freddie get more information in the public healthcare system? Do you know of any sources he could go to be able to access more
0: Freddie
1: information?
0: appears to be on a medical aid. So his oncologist or hematologist who is treating this cancer, he should sit down with Freddie and explain to him exactly all his concerns.
1: All right. Thank you so much. Thank you, Freddie, for sharing that with us. By the way, Freddie is just a pseudonym. We're not exposing our listener on air. Freddie, thank you for flagging that with us. And Dr. Tula Molefe, thank you for joining us, senior lecturer at the University of Pretoria.
2: 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One Voice. 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

0: classics, and you could win fantastic prizes. 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
2: 7 minutes to 11 on the Daily Discourse. Thank you for your messages that are coming through. This was a comment on pediatric cancer.
3: Joanne, the story that is narrated by your guest about pediatric cancer and oncology specialists is sad. Basically, what we are saying is that we bring children into this world, we expose them to diseases that they had not chosen, and we do not even prepare or have the capacity to deal with them. That's very sad. And having been a healthcare worker and having worked in the regulatory environment, I have decried the shortage of pediatric oncologists. Pediatric oncology beds throughout both the public and the private sector. It's a very sad story. Chris in Campbelltown.
4: Hi, Joanne Mafuta again. Joanne, if you may ask the doctor, up to what age is women eligible to receive that HPV vaccine, Joanne?
2: I'm so sorry that we were not able to answer that question for you, Mafuta. Dr. Molefe had to go. You can imagine what a busy person he is, and he afforded us quite a lot of time today. But perhaps we can put that question to him and just get an answer for him, and then I'll read that out to you on air. And in regard to the pediatric cancer, I agree. I think the saddest wards in a hospital are those wards where you have the pediatric patients. To see children going through that is just so hard. It's hard enough for adults and 10 times harder for children. Just a reminder of what's also going on right now as we speak. Lieutenant General Shadrach Sibiya is in court right now. And right now his counsel is speaking. His counsel is questioning events leading up to his arrest, SABC TV News tells us. And some of you are commenting on that case.
5: Good morning, JJ. Unfortunately, our country is rotten to the core. We have a lot of Shadrach Sibiyas in the form of comrades who are sleeping with the young girls in exchange of jobs, in exchange of money. Comrades are sleeping with the children of their comrade for them to give them a job opportunities. This country is rotten to the core. Shoti Sinyole Mafefe Limpopo. Thank you, JJ.
2: Thank you so much for that message. And I think a lot of people are, whether you, I mean, we don't have any finality on whether Shadrach Sibiya is guilty of these crimes or not. It's all really going to come out in the wash after this case is finished, you know. But having said that, I think many people are also alluding to the kind of culture around this, which I think we must have a longer conversation on. And I'm trying to just find what journalist Reedy Klabi made a comment on, about on X yesterday. It really got mixed response. But she wrote, there is no universe, no reality, where a 59-year-old man in a position of authority, a leader in a law enforcement position, the police, could ever be in an equal relationship with an 18-year-old. Never, ever. Some people agreed that there was a significant power differential. Some people disagreed. They said these people were both legally adults, so the woman's age is actually irrelevant to the conversation. I'd love to know what your take is on that, because, you know, two things can possibly be true at the same time. Even if Lieutenant General Sibiya were found not guilty of these charges, the reality is that there are a lot of people in our society who are elderly men who are engaging in relationships with very young, impressionable women. And I wonder what you think about that, because I was thinking about all the cases that occur, right? This is where the term blessers came from. And it's still an issue in our society, and you're dealing often with families that are so poor that they will essentially allow their girls to go out and engage in these relationships, and some of them will even encourage these relationships. Think of the many teachers, the elderly teachers who are involved in relationships with schoolgirls, right? And this is where it seems to emanate from the fact that they can take advantage of one weakness, which is the poverty of the family that the girl comes from. And sometimes you find families being permissive in this way because it's the difference between having a meal on the table or not, which presents such a difficult moral dilemma for parents. Here's one again about the issue of oncology.
6: Good morning, Joanne. I am utterly appalled that Freddy's oncologist has never sat down with him to explain. Since before COVID or after COVID, the guy has just been taken in like an animal to the slaughterhouse. He's just been taken in, treated. Nobody really cares about him. And I just believe that he should take it up with the Council for Medical Schemes. Or he must phone his medical scheme and demand a visit for them to explain what is happening to him. This is just completely unfair. This is not right. He's just a human being who's struggling through his condition. Ruth from Randburg.
2: Ruth, lovely message. Thank you so much. And you've drawn attention to something that's so important because sometimes, you know, doctors operate in their own language. They've got their medical discourse and their terminology and their lexicon. And many of us just don't understand that. If you haven't been to medical school, you won't understand a word of what is being said. That was why I had to ask the question, like, well, what is a lymphoma, actually? It seems like a very simple, silly question. But many people don't know what that is, you know. And consequently, the language that they use is well beyond most of us. And that's why we don't understand. And you're quite right. Freddie has the right to get that information from his medical aide and from his doctor. And he has the right to sit there and detain the doctor and say, I am here for a visit. During my visit, you're going to take the time to sit down and deal with this with me. You're going to explain everything to me in the simplest way possible so that I understand it. You cannot expect a patient to understand it on the same level that a doctor does. It's completely absurd. And then a couple of you are commenting on the death penalty.
7: Hello, Joanne. This is Motlatse from Pretoria. I'm disappointed with black people. Now black people want the death penalty, and they are the ones that called for a scrap of the death penalty. It seemed like white people were killing black people. Now black people want black people to be killed. I don't think it will affect white people, this death penalty they're asking for these black people. And I wonder, do they even understand the profile of the people that are murdering? Because why are we not digging deep into this problem and finding and rooting out the cause of all these mental illnesses and the ills in our country? Because when a person is angry, they don't care. They have nothing to lose. So why don't we get the profile of these murderers and see how they are affected by all this corruption and fraud and maladministration that promised them a better life and now is neglecting them? What's a person to do when they are angry at the system?
2: Thank you so much for that message, Madlatsi, and really lovely to hear from you. I would love to hear more women's voices on all these issues. And you've raised an important question. Perhaps some of our other listeners would like to answer that. Exactly 11 o'clock on the Daily Discourse. That means Ondela Mbana has your latest news.

0: Thank you, Joanne. On the top stories, three men shot and killed in Mitchell's Plain, and SABC welcomes new interns. For SAFMUs, I am Ondelambana, and a very good morning. Three men have been shot and killed and a woman critically wounded in a shooting incident in Lentegier, Mitchell's Plain on the Cape Flats. Police spokesperson Andre Trott says officers were called to the scene last night where they found the bodies of two men with gunshot wounds. The third victim was found in a nearby street after allegedly fleeing from the shooters. Trott says the motive for the shooting is unknown and no arrests have been made.
1: Detectives attached to the anti-gang unit are investigating the circumstances surrounding the shooting and have launched a manhunt for four suspects. We appeal to anyone with information that could assist investigators in identifying and apprehending those responsible to contact Crime Stop on 0800 10111 or use the MySAPS mobile application anonymously.
0: Northern Cape Police are investigating a murder case after the body of a 31-year-old woman was discovered in a shallow grave inside a shack in Lerato Park in Roodepoort, Kimberley. The woman was reported missing by a family member after she was last seen in July. Police spokesperson Cheryl Ellis elaborates.
2: A family member became concerned and reported her as missing to the Roodepoort SAPS on Saturday, the 26th of September, who subsequently opened a missing person inquiry and initiated an investigation. The family member reportedly returned to the shack on Tuesday, the 29th of September, but the dwelling was locked. On Wednesday, the 30th of September, she returned to the shack and a community member and opened the door to the dwelling. They noticed that the ground was loose and discovered the shallow grave.
0: Zimbabwean tenderpreneur Lawrence Mudzinganyama has been granted bail of 15,000 rand by the Randburg Magistrates Court. Mudzinganyama was arrested and released on a warning following a viral video that showed him threatening women inside an upmarket restroom in Sandton. Kelvin Dludla reports.
3: The 40-year-old Mudzinganyama made a brief appearance in court. He was arrested shortly after the incident 2 weeks ago. He faces 10 charges, including 3 counts of intimidation, 3 counts of assault with intent to do grievous bodily harm, 3 counts of criminal injury, and 1 count of fraud. The matter was postponed to the 15th of October for transfer to the regional court.
0: COSATU is calling on Parliament to immediately approve the second special appropriation bill, which will unlock 10 billion rand in emergency fuel relief. COSATU's parliamentary coordinator, Matthew Parks, says the funds could then be directed straight to the Central Energy Fund to cushion consumers against the international oil markets. His comments come as motorists brace themselves for an expected fuel hike next week. Parks says the constant fuel hikes are negatively impacting citizens.
4: We think it should be utilized to help cushion society from the next oil price shock, which is going to hit our fuel prices next week, which is predicted to be about 2.50, 2.60 a litre for petrol and diesel. And really, we've gone through almost a year now of this constant fuel price hikes, and there's only so much the economy can take. It's made transport very expensive for commuters to get to work. It is really bleeding workers' salaries, wages of money that could have been better used to buy food, pay for electricity, pay debt, etc.
0: The SABC says the 47,000 internship applications it received this year reflect the growing demand for opportunities among young people in a challenging job market. The public broadcaster is today welcoming its 2026-27 intake of interns through a program run in partnership with the MICT CETA. The initiative forms part of the SABC's efforts to promote youth development, skills training and employment creation. It also supports the National Development Plan's goal of expanding workplace experience and economic opportunities for young South Africans. SABC Group Executive for Human Resources Rachel Masuku says the broadcaster remains committed to equipping young people with valuable skills and improving their employment prospects.
5: We are taking in, as of today, 120 interns. However, in the last 3 years, we have managed to receive through our doors on average 120 to 140 interns in the SABC every year. So at any given time, we have just under 300 interns. We also have short-term relationships with our partners, such as the University of Johannesburg, WITS, VUT, and all of this is enabled by our partnership with various partners, but a key one is the MICT CETA, which provides us funding to be able to pay the stipends.
0: Recapping the top story, three men have been shot and killed and a woman critically wounded in a shooting incident in Lentegier, Mitchells Plain on the Cape Flats. I'm Wandile Mbana for SFM News, headlines at 11:30.
6: 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In case you missed it,
7: so this is tragic. I mean, to lose such a high casualty in one instance, I mean, one unwanted death, of course, is one more than enough. But we're talking about 11. And so we are not at war. We are supposed to be at peacetime now. So what worries me is how we are becoming desensitized to this thing. It's happening in KwaZulu-Natal. Mass shooting are quite often. We are headed towards elections. It is going to intensify. It does intensify as we are headed towards election. But it has never been too quiet.
6: Dr. Ralph Machecha. That was the Alternative Breakfast. If you're active on social media and love SAFM, we hope you'll take a moment to like or follow our SAFM page on Facebook and Twitter. These are the best places to find all the guest information, conversations, and stories you love from your favorite presenters, along with regular updates from SABC News. 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SAFM, leading the conversation. Two nations, one heritage, one extraordinary voice. This Saturday, South Africa and Mozambique come together in song to honor the legacy of Dr. Reverend D.C. 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
9: South Africa, now is the time to unlock the power of tourism infrastructure to inspire new investments and drive inclusive growth for a sustainable future. 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
9: 11:11 for good luck here as we enter the third hour of the Daily Discourse. Thank you for joining us. I'm Joanne Joseph, and of course, we're continuing the conversations here, which we'll do on our studio line 086-000-2032, WhatsApp 0614-104-107. And we're having an interesting discussion this morning. If you are interested in understanding how the SABC and the CETAs are working together, particularly mixed CETA, in a partnership to create opportunities for young South Africans, you need to set up and listen to this. The organizations are providing some important workplace experience, skills development, and pathways to employment within the broadcasting and media sector. Now, during the 2026-27 financial year, that's this coming year, SABC is going to host a total of 154 interns across the organization. Yeah, they're often sitting in studio with us, they're sitting with the producers, they're asking all the questions they need to. And this talks to SABC's commitment to youth development. It talks about creating pathways from learning all the way to employment, also the value of internship programs in the media industry. And we're also going to be bringing you the success stories of former interns who've secured employment, as well as the future skills required in broadcasting and digital media. So sitting in studio with me this morning are two individuals, our High Education Minister, Buti Manamela, and our GCEO, Nomsa Chabedi, and you are very familiar with her as well. And they're going to be talking us through this initiative. I know you're very pressed for time this morning, Minister, so I'm going to jump right in there. Welcome to Thank studio, you. First of all. What is this program all about, and what are you trying to achieve with it?
11: So in February, in the State of the Nation address, the President spoke about a skills revolution. And what, in essence, that skills revolution is about turning learning opportunities into earning, meaning that every rand and cent that goes into training must lead to employment. And our support as government through the MICT CETA and in partnership with a state-owned enterprise such as the SABC is to bring that into practice. And I think we've had a lot of young people who graduate from our TVET colleges and universities are always asked the question by employers, where's your experience? And this internship programs are that kind of an intervention. And that's not the only thing that we're doing, and not just with the SABC. As I was saying earlier today, for instance, MICT CETA is in partnership with more than 600 employers and, close to 20,000 young people who are in similar project to the tune of, R1 billion. And these are the kind of programs that the President spoke about when he was referring to a skills group. A different version of this is our occupational programs in TVET colleges, wherein learners spend 30% of the time in the classroom, 30% in the workshop, and now we've introduced this component where they have to spend 30% of the time in a workplace, so that once they complete the qualification, they completely not just academically qualified, but they're also competent to do the job, but they're also work ready, because that's a different ballgame. And that's why you were saying that, the internships will be coming in here, asking you questions, learning the machine, seeing what they've been learning in the textbook now for the first time, some of them, and others to enhance their, knowledge and competence. So we August, which was the TVET month, September and into October, our major focus is on this type of a program. On Monday, we're launching another one with a services CETA, targeting 20,000 young people. So this is the direction which we're taking to ensure that all the money, all the resources that are dedicated towards training lead towards some form of employment or entrepreneurial activity. And this being one, as the CEO proudly says, Group CEO proudly says, one of the best internship programs in the country, voted for by the interns themselves. We're quite, happy to be part of this, and to welcome the interns. Who else get, a group CEO and a minister to welcome them on their first day of the job? But this is the kind of courage that we want to give to, the participants of this program. And hopefully they make the best that they're contributing to building this country.
9: Yeah, and I promise you we'll put them through their paces, Minister. No, sir, it's often, I've worked in a lot of newsrooms where people have a degree or they have a qualification of some kind, no experience whatsoever. When they come into a newsroom, they cannot possibly hit the ground running. I think putting them into this environment gives them the kind of experience that really is completely invaluable.
12: I think, Joanne, that's the most important part, in a sense that coming into this environment, a lot of what they've learned has been from the textbook, and this is the practical side of it. And I always say young people today coming to work with the digital fluency that is required for today's newsrooms, for example. However, they don't have the broadcast depth and the professionalism that is required to be successful, for example, at SABC, in the newsrooms, whether it's in the content or technological fields. And what we do is that we give them the opportunity to bring that knowledge into practice. And working with some of the best, actually, in the field, if you look at SABC, if somebody's going to come and work at SAFM, is going to be engaging with the likes of yourself, and leaves after 12 months with the knowledge and expertise that they would never get anywhere else. And for us, I think the important part as well is that we are building our institutional strength. Because, when you have a workforce that at some point is going to be retiring, you need to build that pipeline. And now more than ever, it's important for us to ensure that young people in this country are exposed to these opportunities. And to the minister's point, it's not just about them being employable, but it also giving them the skills so that they can be entrepreneurial. Yes. And for example, develop the future platforms, media platforms of the future, but getting that grounding that comes from an institution such as the SABC.
9: And you were talking about the digital skills that we require in the future. I mean, it's a very, very transitional time for the industry in terms of that. How important is it for young people to become acquainted with this right now, and for us to start integrating these young digital natives into our broadcasts and the behemoth that is the SABC?
12: The reality is that broadcasting has been technologically disrupted. We are now not just competing with other broadcasters, but we compete with global digital platforms because they also are in the information economy. And that's what this is all about. It's no longer just about traditional broadcasting, but we're in the attention economy. And what is required then in terms of from a skill set to do that, we need data scientists, we need engineers, we need people who understand digital workflows, gathering of information from a newsroom perspective, using artificial intelligence, and also still bringing in the human touch in terms of being able to come up with the stories that are being trusted. We live in a world where there's so much volume of content that how do you decide that this is the one that must be the breaking story? So that's what's important in this program that we've built, in a sense that we've also taken into consideration that the consumers of the future, the audience of the future, are digitally savvy. And then what does this require for the person behind the scenes who's going to be very critical in that information superhighway? And digital transformation is real and requires that young people learn the technological advancement, whether it's AI, whether it's the cloud, broadcasting traditionally, if you think about the camera on the side of the field, now we have IP broadcasting, it's all in the cloud. So what does it require? So for me, that's the exciting part, in that we are taking the transformation and ensuring that at the end of 12 months, they are genuinely ready for a much evolved world.
9: Minister, I'm going to give you the final word on this, because the world is coming for our skills. By 2050, we're going to have to provide a quarter of the world's skills. We're not at the point where our young people are ready to take up that challenge yet. How do we get there in the short time that we have?
11: The first step we took this year was to do away with legacy qualifications. Qualifications which are obsolete, which are not helping anyone. And I know we fought with some of the training providers, we fought with some of the institutions about the way and manner within which we're training, and we want to transition into the future. So that's the first. The second thing is that we've now introduced and expanding occupational programs in our TVET colleges, which I spoke about earlier on, which are not only about the traditional skills, meaning, you know, your welding, your, you know, electricians, motor mechanics, and so on, but they're also about future skills. They're about, you know, the gig economy. They're about artificial intelligence. We now have about 44 IR centers spread throughout the country. We are looking into expanding, you know, artificial intelligence. We are looking at training, trainers for artificial intelligence. And those are the things that we're doing in order to prepare for the digital skills and prepare our own digital natives. I mean, the fact that you have young people who are from all over the world but come settle here because it's warmer, you know, well, maybe not the last few days.
9: Not in my studio.
11: You know,
9: but
11: yeah, but, you know, they move from all over the world, but because they can work anywhere. And that's the kind of attitude and mentality, you know, that we... you know, are using as government. This kind of partnership between government, industry, and our training institutions are putting us, you know, in the right pedestal in moving into and addressing the demand for the skills for the future. It's going to be slow. It's going to require our patience, but just as all transitions do, painful, slow, and requiring patience. I hope we'll be able to you know, deal with that. And it's going to be small numbers, but the intention is for us to expand and meet the demands for the skills of the future.
9: All right. Very good speaking to you. Thank you for coming
11: Thank
9: into
11: you.
9: Studio. Minister of Higher Education, Buti Manamela, joining us in studio, as well as our GCEO, Nomsa Chaberi, talking us through this wonderful opportunity that is being offered to youngsters. We'll take a short break now. When we come back, we're going to be speaking to the MICT CETA CEO about what's on the cards for these youngsters. Stay with us.
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3: Demacia, it's a terminology used for registering protests, in this case by South Africa. The protest may not be equal to expulsion. It may be even not certain things that he's doing, but what Washington is doing to convey this to his government, it may be done in writing that would like to convey this to your government. So this is how Demacia is used.
6: This is where the day begins with Kathy Mutlatlana on the National Briefing. Two nations, one heritage, one extraordinary voice. This Saturday, South Africa and Mozambique come together in song to honor the legacy of Dr. Reverend D.C. Marivate, composer, educator, and pioneer whose music helped bridge cultures and generations. Experience One Voice, Two Nations, a celebration of African music, memory, and unity. Saturday, the 3rd of October, at the State Theatre in Pretoria. One Voice, Two Nations, One African Story. 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
9: 24 past 11 on the Daily Discourse, continuing this conversation about the SABC internship launch program. And of course, you heard from the minister there and from our GCEO. And now we're hearing from another couple of guests who've also just walked into studio. Ms. Bundle Mukwena is MICT CETA CEO. And we're also speaking to Professor Deline Renee Benneker, head of the School of Communications at the University of Johannesburg. Welcome and thank you so much to the both of you for your time on the Daily Daily Discourse. So let's start off with you, Ms. Mokoena. We've heard a little bit about this program. Take us through, from the side of the MICT CETA, exactly what kind of training is being done with this cohort of young people.
13: All right. Thank you. Thank you, Joanne. And good morning to our listeners. So the MICT CETA is a Media Information Communication and Technologies Sector Education and Training. We have five subsectors, one of them being media. So it's part of our research that we do every year where we analyze skills demand and supply. We also identify those occupations that employers are saying are hard to fill or there is a gap in that sense. So the occupations that the learners will be placed on or the interns are based on that research. So that has informed us in terms of the training that we need to implement with SABC. So all those interns that are joining the cohort today are actually responding to a need in the media in terms of those occupations. Right. So that is, I would say, it's actually a research-based process first, where it informs the decision that we make. And after that, the budget will follow. We will actually support the training of these interns.
9: Right. So where does the University of Johannesburg come in here, Professor Benneker?
14: Well, we are the supply line. Thank you for the opportunity, Joanne. It's actually a very new formal agreement that our Faculty of Humanities, in which we have our media and our communication and our PR, Stratcom, film and television courses and qualifications are housed. So we have a recently signed MOU with SABC, and that's why we are part, and there are many of our students. They're first going to start this round, and then in the future going to be part of the next cohort.
9: Yeah. We've been talking about the invaluable experience of the combination of theory and practical, Ms. Mokoena. How important is that going to be to these youngsters' education?
13: Oh, that is very critical. We have what we call work-integrated learning. So these are mostly students who are coming from TVET colleges, most or University of Technologies. They would have done their theoretical knowledge, but they need the practical aspect to get the qualification. So we call them work integrated learning. That's very critical because it should align to the qualifications that they're doing. So doing this internship will allow most of them to be able to grab and be able to complete and get the qualifications. And for those who have not had an access to a workplace, this is very critical for them. This becomes their first experience into a workplace. And what is critical is that they gain the valuable experience to be able to compete in the labor market. Right. Remember, when you do internship, there is no guarantee for a job placement. However, the experience should be that substantial that it allows you to compete in the labor market for jobs with other people who already have that experience. So that is the criticality of internships in terms of linking it to practical experience. It gives you the practical experience or work experience. Even though sometimes employers are unfair, they will require you to have 2 years experience.
9: Yes. And young people often asked for that, right?
13: Yeah,
9: so unfairly.
13: Yes. It is. Unfortunately, in terms of the environment that we're working in and how we are regulated, we will not be able to give them 2 years. But for work integrated learning, we actually give them 18 months. So they are able to be in workplaces for 18 months and get that knowledgeable experience and also get the qualification.
9: And 18 months are actually, a lot can be done in 18 months, don't you find, Prof?
14: Absolutely. Our programs, especially in School of Comms, look specifically at this complement between the theory and the practical or the applied skills. And yes, there's, you know, the students can be prepared as best we can, and there are projects on campus and with other short-term VAC work or, you know, project-based kind of involvement in communities and so forth. But you need that formal position in a workplace. And I think that is what creates this opportunity creates for our students, that you can with pride say, I have had the opportunity to spend X number of time with these skills that I've acquired and these additional opportunities to apply my theoretical knowledge and develop my own voice, my own character, my own career.
9: That's really so important to broadcasting, what you've just mentioned there. Now, do the two of you have to run off, or may I keep you for just a little bit longer? I can. Yes, okay. Thank you. I do appreciate that. I promise I won't be too indulgent, but it is 11:30. Let's connect with Ndela Mbane for our latest headlines, and then we'll come back to you.
0: Thank you, Joanne. On the news headlines, Home Affairs Minister Leon Schreiber has announced that the production of green ID books will end in March next year. He was speaking at the Constitutional Hill in Johannesburg at the launch of Home Affairs Quantum Leap Vision. The case against self-proclaimed political fixer Bron Mokgosi has been postponed to next week, Wednesday. The postponement follows a request by the defense for further particulars and additional disclosure from the state. And Kosatu is calling on Parliament to immediately approve the second special appropriation bill, which will unlock 10 billion rand in emergency fuel relief. A full update follows at the top of the hour.
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9: 11:31 on the Daily Discourse. We are continuing our conversation in studio about these SABC internships, working with the MICT CETA and the SABC to make this a reality. And we're joined in studio, in case you haven't heard us, by Professor Deline Renee Benneker, head of the School of Comms at the University of Johannesburg, and Ms. Bundle Mokoena, the MICT CETA CEO. Let's take a quick call, ladies. I'm going to ask you to please just put on your headphones, and let's take a call from one of our listeners. Nhlanhla in Pietermaritzburg is on the line to us, and I'm just going to quickly give our guests a moment, Nhlanhla, to get their headphones on, and it looks like we are sorted there. And Nhlanhla, good morning. What is your question or your comment for the guests that we have in studio?
15: Good morning. So my question is, as much as this youth empowerment training sounds very good and motivating, but are the people who are supposed to train these young people compensated on the field, on the ground? Not only when it comes to SABC, but everywhere where the government try to intervene in terms of bringing the young people. What we are experiencing here on the field is very terrible, because there is no communication. You just wake up tomorrow, here are the young people. You are expected to then download all your information, passion, everything. You need to do it for them and for free. And once you start to talk and you ask questions, you will be told the board has, you need to talk to the board, has approved this thing. So my question, in short, is that as much as we are focusing on the youth, have we, in our dealings, in our discussions, do we also, regard those people that are supposed to train these young people so that things become fair, not only on one side? Yes. So that is my question, because I'm speaking on experience where I am. Young people are being flocked in.
9: Right.
15: It's like they are being dumped.
9: Okay. Let's put that question to Ms. Mokoena. Can you answer that for us?
13: Yes, Joanne. Thank you for that question. Thank you from the listener. In terms of how the Sector Education and Training Authority system works, if you want to be a training provider, you'll have to apply, or you'll have to partner with an employer and the CETA as well, and the learners, in terms of who you want to train in what qualification. So in terms of the process, we have what we call the discretionary grant process, where people who want to train learners apply for that grant. So there is compensation that is there. However, the grant is for the training of the learner, and the grant is specified. So when you are approved to receive a discretionary grant, it is made clear what the money is for. I must also indicate that this is a social investment. So what we're doing, it's giving back in terms of social investment. So doing business with a CETA to train learners, we wouldn't see it as a profitable business, if I may put it that way. So this is not the business that you would do only. However, we do pay grants, and the grants should take care of the training providers who are involved in the programs.
9: And is there any stipend, Ms. Mokwena, for the actual students, or is this simply part of their learning?
13: So the discretionary grants also includes a stipend for the learners and the administrative costs of the training providers.
9: All right. Let me ask you a question. You'll see which of you takes this question. One of our listeners says, good day. Please ask your guests, why do they have the age limit of 35 years of age or less for apprenticeships, when some people have been looking for apprenticeships since 25 years old or younger for many years and are now over 35 and are blocked from apprenticeship? How is this fair?
13: So we don't apply the 35-year age limit. We actually take all ages, and we are also audited on that, obviously. But we don't have that. I think that one time we audited on that was with somebody who was older than 60 being on one of our programs. So we are inclusive in that way. We don't limit age in that sense. Even those that are over 35 do join our programs.
9: Yeah, and I think our audience is going to be delighted to learn that, Ms. Mokwena, they complain about that constantly on this show. It's a reality for people. Prof, let's talk about quality versus quantity, right? The interns are spending 18 months in this environment. How is it? I mean, in terms of the waiting, is it time that is what contributes the most to their to the scoring, perhaps on their projects, or is it the kind of effort that is put in and how much progress they make in this environment as broadcasters, for example?
14: Look, it's very difficult to give a standard number of hours for you to reach a certain outcome, because it will all of us take different times to actually learn something. But in the end, it is the basic or the minimum time that you need to acquire a certain skill. What I find very important is that we don't only look at the number of hours that we ask a new intern or then a work integrated learning student, and the distinction is very important, because an intern is somebody who has a qualification already but need that experience. A work integrated learning student is somebody that needs experience to complement the qualification or the theory so that they qualify. So there's obviously then a whole set of learning outcomes that need to be incorporated into those learning or those time frames that the student or the young learner is actually going to spend at a specific place. But that is dependent on what the learning outcomes are, but it's really very important that there's a guide and a self-learning pace almost. But there are so many opportunities for us to improve the current system. Currently, we look at a logbook perhaps, or a number of hours that you complete, but very often we don't marry the learning outcome necessarily with how long does it take you to do something. So teaching our interns and our work integrated learning guys to reflect on their own abilities is, I think, the deeper learning that we need to prepare young people for.
9: Well, it's so good speaking to the both of you. Thank you so much for coming into studio to give us a sense of what this is about, but also to encourage our audience to apply, because this is so important for people to actually know that this is going to be an opportunity for them, probably a once-in-a-lifetime opportunity, to be in the public broadcaster, to be a part of this, and to be able to marry this with their studies. I think this is a wonderful opportunity. Thank you both. Thank you, Ms. Mokwena, and thank you, Prof. Benneker, for being with us. Really lovely having you.
13: Thank you.
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9: 11:41. It's been a very busy day in studio, and many of your voice notes have come in over the course of the show. I haven't really had a chance to play them all. Let's catch up on those now. One of you commenting on the death penalty.
23: Good morning, Joanne and SAFM listeners. Joanne, for the past few days or weeks, South Africans has been speaking highly about the death penalty. The most people that are going to be affected is African people and colored. And another thing, why don't we come up with a sentence, maybe life in prison, no parole, nothing? Who is going to press that button to slaughter those people like animals? Lucy in Gauteng.
9: Lucy, it's a tough one, but you're right about that life sentence thing. Kathy was talking about it on her show, actually. You know, the fact that actually, effectively, a life sentence is 25 years if you get out on good behavior. So maybe, and Edwin Cameron, the former Chief Justice, has also reminded us that sometimes a life sentence isn't the deterrent that it's supposed to be, right? And people are not being rehabilitated in prison. So perhaps we need to rethink these things from time to time. And then one of you talking about crime.
24: James Agassi, I think we only see corruption when it is only done by the ANC. But when corruption is done by the DA, it's not actually being publicized, it's not being spoken about. And then when a crime is being done by a white person, people are not taking it seriously. Like there were two girls that were knocked by a vehicle actually sitting allegedly. By a white person, and no one is actually talking about those things. So I think crime and fraud has color in South Africa.
9: Right. Thank you for sharing that with us. I had not heard about that story, to be honest. And then we've got a message saying, hi, Joanne. I remember seeing the news at the time. Tony Yengeni was in prison. He got weekend passes to go home to Braai with his family, only to return to prison again. I remember those reports well. And then the role of the hospitality industry is something that has been raised in regard to GBV. Let's listen in.
25: Good morning, SAFM. You know, I'm listening to the lady speaking about how men uses money to get these young children. Yes, it's true, 100%, 100% is true and is wrong. But let us also talk about the hotels, the B&Bs, people who work there by the hotel. They are the one who sees these things a lot. Because these people take these young girls to hotels, B&B, guest house. What are those people saying? How do they allow it to even happen? Sometimes, né, businesses.
9: Mm. Thank you for sharing those thoughts with us, and we're going to leave it there for today. We'll do it all again tomorrow. Thank you for joining us on the Daily Discourse. Till tomorrow, take care. Bye-bye.
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2: SAFM presents another episode of the book The Invisible People by Phuthuma Nhleko, read by Simpiwe Gwana. Please note that the views expressed in this book are not that of the station. Listener's discretion is advised.
4: Chapter 11, The Invisible Continent continues. The fact that no African country is a permanent member of the UN Security Council is incongruent with the considerable time the body devotes to Africa-related issues. The majority of the Security Council's meetings, outcome documents, and resolutions with Chapter 7 mandates concerning peace and security have historically been about Africa. Even though they have no permanent representation or veto power on the very body that authorizes UN peacekeeping missions, African countries account for 12 of the 20 largest contributors of peacekeeping troops. In addition, most UN peacekeeping missions have so far been deployed in Africa. Similarly, Africa's limited influence on international economic and financial institutions carries significant consequences in the continent. In fiscal year 2023, about 75% of International Development Association credits and grants went to Africa, and 8 of the top 10 borrowers were African countries. But IDA funds became depleted during the COVID-19 pandemic, and the main donors have shifted their attention and financial support to crises in Ukraine and the Middle East, as well as issues like climate change. The focus has broadened away from poverty just as Africa struggles to recover from the impact of the pandemic and the repercussions of the conflict in Ukraine on fuel and food prices. At the same time, donor contributions to the IDA have flatlined. The swift mobilization of financial support for Ukraine and its refugees has left many African countries facing a decline in bilateral aid and a taste of double standards. Even the announcement in December 2024 that the IDA had secured a record of $100 billion in funding to provide grants and low-interest loans over the next 3 years is worrying. On the one hand, it is a sizable uptick from its $91 billion top-up 3 years ago. On the other, most of the increase will be funded from the World Bank.

into another debt crisis. But the multiplication of creditors and financial instruments, as well as disagreements among Chinese and Western creditors, is increasingly complicating rescheduling discussions, which require both bilateral and multilateral cooperation among multiple groups of commercial and government creditors. The resulting delays in providing external debt relief undermine economic recovery. These are the costs of Africa's marginalization writ large. Few global crises illustrate the consequences of Africa's muffled and fragmented voice on its ability to shape international responses better than climate change.

the climate inequality. Known as the Venice of Africa, Senegal's island city of Saint Louis, sandwiched between the Atlantic Ocean and the mouth of the Senegal River, is slowly disappearing into the sea. Its long beach, which used to accommodate football games, is no longer wide enough to do so. Its once famous nightclub has closed its doors, and so has its Quranic school. Storm surges regularly flood the city, a testament to rising ocean levels. Thousands of residents have already been moved from the seafront to further inland, and some 80% of the city is projected to be at risk of flooding by 2080. Saint Louis is not an exception. Many African coastal cities, especially in West Africa, are at risk of sinking due to rising sea levels. According to the World Bank, 42% of West Africa's GDP comes from the coastal areas, which are home to a third of the region's population and keep attracting people to their fast-growing cities. At the same time, other parts of the continent are facing catastrophic droughts. In 2018, for instance, the city of Cape Town came dangerously close to running out of water altogether after low winter rains and increased water use resulted in the city's dams falling to perilously low water levels. Africa is and will continue to be the continent most impacted by climate change. It is also the least well-equipped to deal with it. Increased risk of drought in southern and central Africa and of flooding in East Africa are weakening already vulnerable economies. According to the African Development Bank, climate change has already been costing the continent between 5 and 15% of annual growth of its GDP per capita. If the global temperature rises by 2 degrees Celsius, and we are well on our way to that figure, the loss and damage due to climate change could cost Africa over $290 billion. Apart from life-threatening natural disasters, climate change's impact on agriculture and food security is of vital importance to Africa. Yet, Africa bears little responsibility for the climate crisis. In 2023, the continent was responsible for less than 4% of global carbon dioxide emissions. Unfortunately, this is not thanks to abundant clean energy, but because the continent's energy consumption is minute compared to the rest of the world. Roughly, 90% of Chadians and 80% of people in Niger, for instance, had no access to electricity in 2021, so on average, it takes a year for one person in these countries to emit as much carbon as an American does in 2 to 3 days. Historically, the picture is even stark

0: sub-Saharan Africa is estimated to have contributed only 0.6% of global carbon emissions since the start of the industrial age, of which roughly half is attributable to South Africa. Nevertheless, although they bear the brunt of the damage and did almost nothing to contribute to it, African countries have little influence over the international response to the climate crisis. The impact of forums and organizations such as the United Nations Framework Convention on Climate Change, which convenes the annual conference of the parties, known as COP, to establish international environmental treaties to combat climate change, reflects a clear power imbalance among participating countries. The approach by policymakers, citizens, and corporations around the world has been fragmented, confused, and inadequate. A recent report by the Intergovernmental Panel on Climate Change, IPCC, lays out the stark reality that unless we reduce greenhouse gas emissions by at least 43% this decade, we are locking ourselves into a future of escalating climate extremes, food crisis, and nature loss. The devastating irony is that the same countries that have historically been the largest beneficiaries of fossil fuels are now dictating the rules and pressurizing developing countries to comply with their climate approach. Many poorer countries in Africa and elsewhere cannot afford the investment needed to transition from fossil fuels to renewable energy, which affects entire socio-economic ecosystem, and commitments from rich countries to help fund this transition have been grossly insufficient. Africa is estimated to need over $100 billion a year by 2035 to fund climate adaptation, a tenfold increase in current flows. In addition, 10 African countries absorb the lion's share of the funding, while the 10 countries most vulnerable to climate change are left with 18% of Africa's adaptation finance. And although climate finance turns out to be incredibly difficult to track, a significant proportion clearly remains undisbursed, amounting to a whopping $300 billion between 2013 and 2021. Another problem is that most of the funding towards climate adaptation has so far been in the form of loans, which add to African countries' already heavy debt burdens. So, although, according to French President Emmanuel Macron, policymakers and countries shouldn't ever have to choose between reducing poverty and protecting the planet, in reality, they have to. The DRC, for instance, needs $4.8 billion a year in climate finance to transition to green energy. But in 2021, it received only $182 million from international funders. This leaves African governments with having to choose between underfunding climate efforts or, say, education and healthcare. As Kenya's President William Ruto pointed out during the Africa Climate Summit in 2023, climate change is forcing affected countries to divert their budgets and resources meant for economic growth to dealing with the effects of climate change. Unfortunately, with African voices ignored, funding priorities are increasingly muddled. Even publications such as The Economist worry that the fashion for climate dollars will squeeze out the finance that is most effective at poverty alleviation. It would be not only deeply unjust but self-defeating of the fundamental purpose of both development and climate mitigation to set to one side the urgent concrete needs of the African poor in the name of climate mitigation. The more than 70% of the South Sudanese who live in extreme poverty, for instance, are being let down by foreign assistance that pushes for wind farms over clean water in hospitals.
1: There was another episode of the book The Invisible People by Phuthuma Nhleko, read by Simpiwe Gwana. 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
3: Stay tuned to SAFM coming up.

It's 12 o'clock Thursday, the 1st of October 2026. A very warm welcome to Update at Noon here on SFM, leading the conversations that move us. My name is Bongi Waswana, standing in for Sakina Kamwendo. And coming up this hour, suspended Deputy National Police Commissioner for Crime Detection, Lieutenant General Shadrack Sibiya's bail bid on sexual offences charges continues at the Randburg Magistrates Court. There's also, of course, Home Affairs announcing that the production of the Green ID book will end on the 31st of March 2027. Share your views on 41391. SMS are charged at 1 rand 50. Also call us 086-000-2032. Send your voice note 0826923909. You can also post your comments on X or Facebook at SABC News_radio. Reach us using the hashtag update at noon. All these and more coming up in the next hour. But first though, the latest news with Ondela Mbana.

0: Thank you, Bongi. On the top stories, production of green ID books to end in March 2027, and COSATU calls for urgent approval of fuel price relief bill. For SAFM News, I'm Ondelambana, and a very good day. Home Affairs Minister Leon Schreiber has announced that the production of green ID books will end in March next year. He was speaking at the Constitutional Hill in Johannesburg at the launch of Home Affairs Quantum Leap Vision. Schreiber says for the first time ever, South Africans will also have the option of using secure courier delivery to bring their ID or passport to their own doorstep. He says the 14.7 million South African citizens and permanent residents who still hold only a green ID book will have a further 12 months to make the switch to a smart card.
1: Independent research has found that the green ID book is one of the most defrauded documents on the entire African continent because it is paper-based and contains a manual photograph that can easily be manipulated. This document sits at the core of the scourge of identity theft in our country. What many people may not realize is that it is also a critical pull factor for illegal immigrants seeking to obtain fraudulent papers. The continued use of the green ID book is irreconcilable with the functioning of a modern society.
0: Police have confirmed that a fourth victim has died in a hospital following a shooting in Lindegger Mitchell's Plain on the Cape Flats last night. The victim, a woman, had been critically injured in the incident in which three men were shot and killed. Police spokesperson Andre Trott says they've launched a manhunt for four suspects. He says that the motive for the shooting remains unknown.
2: Detectives attached to the anti-gang unit are investigating the circumstances surrounding the shooting and have launched a manhunt for four suspects. We appeal to anyone with information that could assist investigators in identifying and apprehending those responsible to contact Crime Stop on 08600 10111 or use the MySAPS mobile application anonymously.
0: The case against self-proclaimed political fixer Brown Mokgotsi has been postponed to next week, Wednesday. The postponement follows a request by the defense for further particulars and additional disclosure from the state. Mokgotsi faces charges including unlawful possession of a firearm, discharging a firearm in a built-up area, perjury, and defeating the ends of justice. The charges stem from allegations that he staged an assassination attempt on his life in Fort Loras in November last year. Mokgotsi has been denied bail four times, with the latest application dismissed after the court found that the alternative residential addresses presented did not constitute new facts and raised concerns about his risk of absconding. Calvin Mabasa reports.
3: Mokgotsi briefly appeared in the Johannesburg Magistrates Court this morning, where his defense requested further particulars and disclosure from the state. His lawyers say the information is necessary to properly prepare for trial and test the prosecution's evidence. The request relates to material concerning some of the state's witnesses and evidence in the case. The state is expected to respond to the defense request as the matter progresses.
0: The South African Social Security Agency is urging grant beneficiaries not to panic if they are selected for a review, stressing that this does not mean their grants have been cancelled or suspended. The agency says a review is aimed at checking whether beneficiaries still meet the statutory requirements for the grants they receive, particularly where a means test applies. SASSA says beneficiaries' circumstances can change over time, including their income, financial situation, marital or residential status, and for certain grants and their medical circumstances. SASSA spokesperson Andile Chona says the review process is a necessary check to ensure that grants continue to be paid to people who qualify and should not automatically be viewed as a decision to terminate a grant.
4: SASSA conducts verification processes using information obtained with the appropriate legal basis and consent from relevant institutions and databases. SASSA's consent documentation provides for verification of information, including financial status, income, and bank account details, for purposes of assessing and considering eligibility for social assistance.
0: COSATU is calling on Parliament to immediately approve the second special appropriation bill, which will unlock 10 billion rand in emergency fuel relief. COSATU's parliamentary coordinator, Matthew Park, says the funds could then be directed straight to the Central Energy Fund to cushion consumers against the international oil markets. His comments come as motorists brace themselves for an expected fuel hike next week. Park says the constant fuel hikes are negatively impacting citizens.
5: We think it should be utilized to help cushion society from the next oil price shock, which is going to hit our fuel prices next week, which is predicted to be about 2.50, 2.60 a litre for petrol and diesel. Really, we've gone through almost a year now of this constant fuel price hikes, and there's only so much the economy can take. It's made transport very expensive for commuters to get to work. It is really bleeding workers' salaries, wages of money that could have been better used to buy food, pay for electricity, pay debt, etc.
0: Recapping the top story, Home Affairs Minister Leon Schreiber has announced that the production of green ID books will end in March next year. He was speaking at the Constitutional Hill in Johannesburg at the launch of Home Affairs Quantum Leap Vision. I'm Mondela Mbana for SAFM News headlines at 12:30.
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7: Thank you very much, Ondela. Let's catch up with you at the bottom of the hour for the news headlines. So quite a number of stories to get through. The suspended Deputy National Police Commissioner, Lieutenant General Shadrack Sibiya, continues to apply for bail at the Randburg Magistrates Court. And then there's also the developments around Tonga Tulet, Home Affairs discontinuing the green ID book. So let me quickly bring in Heidi Jokos, who is watching the bail hearing of suspended Deputy National Police Commissioner, Lieutenant General Shadrack Sibiya, at the Randburg Magistrates Court just before they go back inside. Heidi, thank you so much for your time. Perhaps we start with the very latest from the court, seeing an additional firearm charge. What happened?
8: Yes, so what we understand is that the suspended Deputy National Police Commissioner, General Shadrack Sibiya, was served with papers while he was in his holding cell. We're not exactly sure of whether or not that was today or yesterday, but it seems as though he has been served with another notice for a disciplinary that he could possibly be facing by the South African Police Service. But it seems as though there's an additional charge that will be added by the state. And that charge relates to the position of a firearm, the handling of a firearm. When General Sibiya was arrested, it seems as though he was in possession of a firearm, and that will probably be added to the charges in terms of the positioning and the handling of that particular firearm. It seems as though the state believes that that is a charge that should be handed. But his defense is not happy with that, saying that that should have been added initially, and why the delay and it only being handed now. They believe that he is just the charges are just being trumped up against him.
7: Now, when it comes to the disciplinary notices, there's now three. What happened?
8: So we understand, according to the legal team by Shadrack Sibiya, that he was notified again in the holding cells with a notice for a disciplinary. He cannot give the exact details because he told the court through his legal team that he forgot to bring the actual notice to court today. And we're not exactly sure the date of it, what it relates to, why this specific disciplinary, because we were told earlier in the week on Tuesday by the South African Police Service that the first notice that we were informed of relates to allegations that came out of the Madlanga Commission, and that notice, disciplinary notice, relates to those allegations, and he will possibly be facing a disciplinary on Monday, the 5th of October. The second and third notice for disciplinary, still very unclear, Bongiwe, in terms of what it relates to, but it seems as though, according to the legal team of Shadrack Sibiya, there are now three disciplinary notices that he has been issued with.
7: So as a final one then, there's also the questions that are being raised by Advocate Musa corresponding with the NDPP. Where is the state headed with this one?
8: So the state cross-examined Advocate Musa with regards to why he wrote to the NDPP. And the reason for the letter that was submitted or the correspondence that was submitted to the NDPP by Advocate Musa is he believes that the ad hoc committee did not find adverse findings against Cedric Sibiya, but the Madlanga Commission recommended that there should be a criminal investigation into Mr. Sibiya. And he's saying that these two conflict each other, and why was the case? The state is not happy with that, saying that it was an overreach by CBS legal team to write to the NDPP and for that to even be brought in this particular matter, considering that he's facing criminal charges, that of rape, human trafficking, as well as sexually grooming a minor, and that it does not relate to what happened at the ad hoc committee as well as at the Madlanga Commission. Before I head back in, Bongiwa, I just want to add the fact that we understand an affidavit has now been submitted to the court through CBS legal team by Sibiya's son, Ofense, and he speaks about the fact that he is distancing himself from Bishop Maumela. Now, who is Bishop Maumela? He was here on the first appearance of Cedric Sibiya, speaking about how this is nothing but a plot to silence Sibiya, to arrest him, and this was nothing but a fight for a succession plan. The family, the Sibiya family, including Cedric Sibiya, has distanced himself from any sort of correspondence with complainants or any witnesses saying that Bishop Baumela was not authorized to engage with anybody and that instruction did not come from Cedric Sibiya. Now, when we head back in court, we will be hearing from the legal team of Mr. Sibiya with regards to an affidavit that has been submitted by a police officer with regards to Mr. M.
7: All right. Interesting developments there. Heidi, let me let you head back in. Our reporter, Heidi Jokos, they're watching the bail application by Lieutenant General Cedric Sibiya.
6: Bongiwe Zwane on SAFM.
7: Zimbabwean entrepreneur Lawrence Mutsinganyama has been granted a bail of 15,000 rand by the Randburg Magistrates Court. Mutsinganyama was arrested, you'd remember, and released on a warning following a viral video that showed him threatening women inside an upmarket restaurant restroom in Sandton. For the latest now, let's speak to Calvin Lula, who was in court for us. And Calvin, what are some of the factors that the court took into consideration to grant him this bail?
9: Good afternoon, Bongiwe, and to SAFM listeners. Remember that it's not the first time Bongiwe he interacts with the law enforcers. He submitted himself to the police station in Randburg, and then he was out on notice. And today his lawyer stated that he did not run away from law enforcers. That is why they believed that he does deserve a bail. But they wanted the court to grant him a 5,000 rand bail, but the court said no, it can't be, especially in such serious cases. Then he was granted a 15,000 rand bail.
7: Let's talk about him, because when one looks at Lawrence in that video, he was very confident threatening those women. In court, what did he look like?
9: Bongiwe, contrary, he was quiet. He even put a mask so that we cannot recognize him. He was always bending, especially after the case, because after the proceedings, he had to sit inside court while his lawyer was still busy trying to arrange the bail money. So he had to sit in court. We tried to speak to him, but he did not want to say much. He only waved at us, and he was quiet compared to someone who was shouting on that day, telling women that he can kill them. He's wealthy, he has money, and the case would disappear. Would remember, he told them straight that I can kill you and I will walk. But today, Bongiwe, he was quiet. We waited for him. After that, we tried to even run after him so that maybe we can be able to solicit a comment, but he did not want to.
7: And knowing you, I'm sure you followed him all the way to the car trying to get the comment. But Calvin, let's speak about the seriousness of this matter. Does his lawyer and himself, do they seem to understand how serious of charges he's facing here?
9: Especially his lawyer, Bongiwe, he does understand. He told the court that they know very well that this matter is of serious concern. Remember, even the minister, the acting minister of police, Firoz Khachalia, was worried, was concerned. Especially Bongiwe, after the recent spate of killing of women in Eguru Lane. I remember you were in Tembisa a few days ago. You know now 10 women have died, and someone then in that mist come in and threaten women, not just telling them that he will slap them, but telling them that he will kill them. It's an issue. But his lawyer did mention in court that they understand that this is a serious matter. But himself, he was saying that he is apologizing, Bongiwe. He says that he apologized and he knows what happened, and he says that he was in high spirits, which means he was intoxicated. It's not, he said, it's not something that he normally do.
7: And when is he back in court?
9: He will be back in the regional court on the 15th of October. As I have mentioned, he's out on bail, 15,000 rand bail.
7: All right. Appreciate your time. Thank you for that. My colleague, Calvin Lula, there live for us in studio. Thank goodness he's in studio with us and really just coming back from the Randburg Magistrates Court. And we stay with this particular story and just get reaction now. We speak to gender-based violence and femicide activist Andile Khalesiwe. Andile, thank you so much for your time. And when the video went viral, right, everybody was reacting with shock as to what would have happened here. And then we now see, of course, him being granted bail. He came to the court and at some point went to the police station, interacted with them and released a statement to say just how sorry he is. But I want us to talk about this issue of bail and how much of a challenge it is as far as some of these gender-based violence cases are concerned.
10: I mean, first of all, let me express my disappointment at the justice system granting this man bail. We know that everybody is innocent until proven guilty. But in a country that's ravaged by gender-based violence, femicide, you were talking with your colleague, in the wake of over 10 women that were killed and other murders that are still going on every day, you have a subject that blatantly, because of his privilege, because of his power, tells women that he would kill them and would walk. And this, to me, him getting this bail is testament to his words. He's got the money, he's got the resources, and therefore he's walking. What was 15,000 rands to someone like him, as he rightfully expressed when he was threatening these women? I do think that it's time that even the justice system, prosecutors, judges, magistrates, send a very clear and a strong message. Because, first of all, this is a foreign national in a country that is in the grips of violence. And because our laws are seen as lax, and you know, people usually say, in South Africa, if you've got the money, you can get the law to bend backwards and forwards in your favor. And so I can imagine what these victims are feeling now, that this guy is now claiming that he was drunk and he's not like this. You don't get that much anger and say those kind of words if that's not something that you are used to. And to me, it clearly seems that this is a perpetrator who's very rich. This case for me unmasks the other face of gender-based violence, because it's looked at as a poor man's issue. You know, it's the people on the ground. Can't you know, even in these mansions, even in these places of power, this is what we find.
7: And it also speaks to, you know, the justice system. What needs to be strengthened? And I ask this because just in recent days, we got to learn that there was an accused, a suspected serial rapist who has been rearrested 16 years later after he absconded after being granted bail and was never found, disappeared from the system, and only arrested 16 years later after more other matters piled up.
10: Yeah. Yes, and this is it. We're in a state where the rule of law is king, but it seems to me that the system itself is kind of, you know, they're not decisive. When you talk these levels of violence against women and children, then your reactions, your responses, your mitigations need to be just as grievous. A person who then gets granted bail knows what they did. They know that should they stand in front of a magistrate, chances of them and go through trial, chances of them coming out are very slim to none, and therefore they will flee. But in that fleeing, who else gets murdered? Who else gets raped? Who else? I had a guy who kidnapped a little girl that he had raped simply because he knew that if the girl doesn't appear in court, then eventually his case will be thrown out. So all of these cracks that are in the system, they need to be plastered with the quickness. We cannot afford it. It's too expensive.
7: And what needs to change, especially when it comes to, you know, just a few days ago, we saw the president addressing the nation, speaking about the strengthening of sexual offences courts and the fact that they're looking at also strengthening the forensics, etc. Are those measures enough to make sure that we're seeing a lot more convictions than what we would have been seeing?
10: The measures are not enough. We've got the laws. We've got, you know, every rule of engagement where gender-based violence is. We've heard over and over again that it's a priority crime. But when it comes to from the police station all the way up to conviction, there seems to be no will. So you can strengthen, you can have all kinds of laws, we can do away with a backlog of DNA cases, but if there are people who still do not take gender-based violence crimes as seriously as they should be, I'm shocked that literally a week or so after women have been killed and a serial killer and all these things, people are being looked for, here's a person who threatens women and is being let go. I'm not saying he killed anyone, therefore should be behind bars for years and so on, but he was not supposed to get bail. He's supposed to sit in his thoughts in that place that people like him who think that way belong. Because this society cannot. So, Bongiwe, there's a lot that needs to be strengthened. But more than anything, for me, the human capital, the willingness for the judge to go beyond, to say, I need to send a message that you having 15,000 rands to pay now when you were threatening, if those videos were not recorded, if there was no public outcry, what would have happened? We need to stop perpetrators in their tracks.
7: And that's the big question. What would have happened? Appreciate your time. Thank you for speaking to us. Gender-based violence and femicide activist Andile Khayelisiwe is speaking to us.
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7: The Southern African Alcohol Policy Alliance South Africa is calling for stronger action on alcohol-related harm, including tougher controls on pricing, advertising, availability and enforcement. The organization is hosting a national alcohol summit amid concern over alcohol's contribution to road deaths, violence, injury, pressure on health services, as well as harmful drinking among young people and alcohol use during pregnancy, and also even with regards to some of the gender-based violence cases. The National Alcohol Summit is taking place at Constitution Hill in Johannesburg, and we speak now to campaign director of the Southern African Alcohol Policy Alliance in South Africa, Nomcebo Dlamini. Thank you so much, Nomcebo, for your time. Let's perhaps talk about the significance of having this summit right now.
12: Thank you very much for having us, and good afternoon to your listeners. So the summit has come at a very, very critical moment in our country when alcohol itself has been identified by the president as one of the enablers of GBV. Not that it causes it, but it is a great enabler of it. And we know that as a country, we are grappling with the issue of GBV. And we've not always known, actually, that it is a contributing factor and a major contributing factor. So for that to actually be acknowledged by even the highest office in the country, for us is a great move in the right direction. And the summit is actually discussing just that, to say, okay, the president has stated this. We, as public health advocates, have always been talking about it. What now? What is the change? And how do we then give feet to what the president has said? We're glad that we have government departments joining us. We've got academics. We've got civil society. So we do believe that from the summit, we're going to come up with actionable plans.
7: And a part of those actionable plans, right, will they include issues around liquor licensing? Because, for example, I was driving through Tembisa a few days ago, and every street has a tavern. Yeah. And some of these taverns are close to schools. They're close to places of worship. They're so close. And one wonders, how did this license get granted to begin with, or if they are legal at all?
12: You know, that is a major problem that we face, and it's just not in Tembisa. I'm also from Ekurhuleni, so I know exactly what you're talking about, but it's everywhere in this country. And what we said as women at the Women's Parliament in 2026 in Kimberley is that we need a moratorium. We really need to see the lay of the land and see the environment when it comes to these licenses, because indeed you are correct. Some of them may not even have licenses. But how do we know that when we've been issuing licenses like suites for the longest time, and now we've got a proliferation of taverns that may or may not be legal? So let's go through a process of cleaning out the system and seeing, are they legal? Are they licensed? And then once we know that, we can then take the measures that are necessary. So the actions that are going to come out from here are going to be leading to that. Of course, we are not government. We do expect that the government and the liquor boards will do what they need to do. But what we are saying here, and what we are going to be discussing for the next 2 days, is how do we collaborate and how do we assist and support government in doing that which we as communities are crying out for?
7: And especially because I see one of the things you're looking at is the issue of advertising. These days, we're seeing alcohol being advertised differently, right? Differently to what we always know. Mm. Influencers are being used to make it attractive. And we're also seeing adverts that are trying to make young people think that alcohol is fresh, it's appealing, and all of that. How then do you begin to just work around that very thinking from some of the advertisers?
12: What we are also realize, and we were just talking about it this morning, is we realize that our young people may not necessarily even know the history of our country, the history of alcohol in our country, and how alcohol was used before by the previous regime to suppress Black people and colored people and people in poor communities. So they don't know that history. And because they don't know that history, then it's easy for the industry to lure them in, and with promises of obviously money and all that. But we also need to talk about this issue of jobs, because young people don't have jobs. And more often than not, you find that the reason why they then get to do some of the things that maybe they, with their parents, are looking at them and thinking maybe this is not such a great idea, is because there is this economic challenge that we're facing in the country. So we need to look at all this holistically and not just be saying, stop doing this, but we need to also come up with the solutions to say, if we're saying as an influencer, you should not be doing that, then what is it that we are saying you can then do to keep yourself and your family economically viable? So those are all the discussions that we need to look at, and not just be pointing at the problem, but also we are wanting to come up with solutions to say there is a problem, but this is what we are proposing to be one of the solutions. We know we cannot solve the problem, all of us, but definitely there is something that we can do.
7: And hopefully we speak as soon as you've wrapped up, just to get a sense of what are some of the things you're proposing. I appreciate your time, Nomcebo. That's Nomcebo Dlamini, the campaign director of the Southern African Alcohol Policy Alliance in South Africa. And really an important conversation, especially because when you think about alcohol, it is a huge issue in the country, cannot be ran away from anymore. It's important that we speak about this, because even in some of the these instances and crime stats, you can see the role that alcohol is also playing. Of course, not saying it's the only cause, but it's a huge concern. So certainly looking forward to then see what are some of the proposals from this very summit. It's 12:30, time for the news headlines. Ondela's on standby.
0: Thank you, Bongi. On the news headlines, the Randburg Magistrates Court has heard that Bishop Azwihangwi Maumela acted on his own accord when he contacted one of the complainants in the case against suspended Deputy National Police Commissioner Shedrack Sibiya. Home Affairs Minister Leon Schreiber has announced that the production of green ID books will end in March next year. He was speaking at the Constitutional Hill in Johannesburg at the launch of Home Affairs Quantum Leap Vision. And as South Africa marks Transport Month, the Gauteng Legislature is calling on all road users to play their part in improving road safety. A full update follows at the top of the hour.
13: 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Facts and figures you can count on.
7: The rand is trading at 16 rand 56 cents to the dollar, 21 rand 89 cents to the pound sterling, and 18 rand 72 cents to the euro. The euro is trading at $1.15, and the dollar is at 158 yen 31. In Brazil, $1 is trading at 5 real 18 cents. In Russia, at 83 rubles 13. In India, at 96 rupees 21. And in China, dollars changing hands at 6 yuan 70. Asian markets were mixed at the close. Bell, Japan's Nikkei jumped 3.3%. Hong Kong's Hang Seng were closed due to a public holiday, and China's Shanghai Index will be closed from the 1st to the 7th of October for the National Day holiday. India's markets have extended losses at the close of trade. The JSE is lower at midday. The All Share Index is down 0.6% at 107,844. The Industrial 25 Index is 0.2% weaker, and financials are off 1.3%. The Top 10 Resources Index has fallen 0.1%, and the Precious Metals and Mining Index is 0.2% in the red. European markets have extended losses. Britain's FTSE 100 has fallen 1.5%. The CAC 40 in France is down 1.3%, and Germany's DAX is 1% in the red. A look at commodities now. Gold is trading at $4,159 and platinum at $1,700 per ounce, while the price of Brent crude oil is at $100.63 a barrel.
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14: Good afternoon, SAFM Bongi, Mr. Malim, Captain. I'm not optimistic about this inquiry for the commissioning inquiry, Captain, the parliament, really. A lot of police are corruption, really. I've been way back, TRC, how many commission gone and come. And it's not going to be this one last, really, because nobody's going to go to jail, really. I can't be wrong, but those who commit a crime, they will get away the murder, really. I mean, only the innocent people, when they go to court or jail, they will stay because they don't have a lawyer, all that. And, but this commissioner, nobody's going to go to jail, really. That's the reality. Let's talk. I can't be wrong, but nothing will come out, really.
15: Good afternoon, Sister Bongiwe. Hey, giving bail to that Zimbabwean tenderpreneur, it is a risk. I don't know, but I'm saying this because we've seen it before. Bushiri was given a bail and then he never come back to the court even today. So hey, let's see what will happen. But yo, I was so shocked to listen to extortionist yesterday, Sibanyoni. You know, some people, they are the law themselves. You know, he do as he please, taking on our pathway and all that. I know, it is so shocking. Good afternoon, this is Matebolo.
16: Good morning, Bongi, and your team. I welcome the decision of court to grant Sibiya bail so that he can appear on Monday on disciplinary hearing so that they can fire him. Because of since Madlanga Commission was established after Mukwana's, all the general are caught on the wrongdoing. So I can even see where are we going as a South Africa, because of Department of Law Enforcement was already collapsed. Let's thank Mukwanas. Kipesi, Mwamatlosana.
7: All right, thank you very much for those voice notes and really some compelling issues that are being raised, given what we're hearing. And the commission is on, what, a two-week break as it hears, well, break from public hearings, that is, as it hears, you know, in-camera testimony. And, of course, quite a lot of focus on some of the stories that the commission needs to, you know, just delve deeper into as far as testimony is concerned. But there's another story that is quite unsettling, right? The Gauteng Legislature's Portfolio Committee on e-government and research and development has expressed alarm after reports revealed that the e-panic button app, a tool residents rely on in moments of danger, exposed their most sensitive personal information. University computer science students discovered the flaws while analysing the app's code last week. Let's speak to Gauteng Legislature's Portfolio Committee on e-government and research and development chairperson Mbali Hlophe. Thank you so much for your time and good afternoon to you. Just how worried are you about all of these developments?
17: Good afternoon and hello to your listeners. I mean, it just goes without saying that a panic button exists to protect people who are in danger. So the security of the information is not optional, that it should be secured. So as you correctly indicate, we are alarmed and very disappointed by this. And that's why we're holding the department accountable, so that they must be able to explain what transpired, but also more importantly, be able to assure society that this app is still safe. Because what then becomes the point of having this app if it's simply going to expose all the very sensitive information of victims to their perpetrators?
7: And very disturbing indeed. And in what form does that accountability come from your part as far as the department goes?
17: So our portfolio committee is responsible for oversight of the department. And amongst the things that we immediately did was for me to interact with the MEC. We've written a formal correspondence to them with a number of questions and requirements that we need from them. So in terms of evidence, when this was found, as you correctly indicated, that it was everybody was alerted by these science students from the University of Stellenbosch. So we want to have a sense of when did this breach take place? Because from what the student is indicating is that it has been there from the time that this app was launched. And that's very scary, because it essentially means that you've got individuals who may have sinister motives who could have had access to this throughout, and none of us would have known until the student was able to sound out and make the call. So we've asked the department to come forward, and we are meeting with them because we're going to be scrutinizing what they're indicating. So they've given a surety to the public that it has been fixed, but beyond surety, we want proof. But more importantly, to know that they've been able to report to the information regulator that there was a breach in terms of the data that was exposed, but also to notify all the people that may have the information out there to inform them in line with the POPI Act.
7: And also because, I mean, it was launched, as far back as 2024. And one wonders, you know, I suppose one of the questions would be, why was it not even seen then? You know, if you're launching it in 2024, surely the IT systems should have kicked in to indicate there could have been a breach or something. But for it to then be discovered in 2026 and not be seen, it also speaks about yet another layer of accountability, even within those who are administering it.
17: Absolutely. And it's very scary because, I mean, for any IT app of this nature that has to deal with such sensitive information, it's a no-brainer that it must be secure. And for a student to be able to get this, and what he says is that it didn't even require any speciality or for him to hack to be able to access this, is absolutely alarming. And if you consider the period that we're in, where we've got a string of women who unfortunately have lost their lives and there's a killer out there, if perpetrators have access to such information and know that whether it's a victim, it's a child, it's a woman, any vulnerable individual has expressed and reported them to who they believed were authorities that are going to protect them. And they've got all their information, their pictures, their data, their location and everything. You can imagine what's going to follow. So it's very, very disheartening, and that's why we're taken so seriously. And I'm really saying that the department must be able to account. So it's one thing to give assurances, but it's not enough because we're talking about lives here. The moment you expose a victim to a perpetrator, that's a life. So it's not something that you can just simply give surety on. We need far more than that.
7: And especially because this was meant to be one of those platforms to help citizens. And when one looks at some of the numbers, you can see that it was already starting to work. But if you're not happy with, let's say, for example, or satisfied with the answers you're getting from the department, are you also going to be looking at potentially the, you know, if you know, the developers, any other avenues so that you can be able to get some of the answers you're seeking?
17: Absolutely. So what we are doing, because and as we've indicated, firstly, we are demanding that they inform the information regulator. They also inform the individuals because that's in line with the POPI Act. So they need to adhere to that. But beyond that, part of what we have also indicated was that we want to see the clauses and the contract because the issues around the securing this platform, as I say, is a no-brainer and should have been a contractual obligation. So we want to see those clauses and how these have been violated. But beyond that, the department itself is responsible for oversight. So the officials that were responsible for this, there must be consequence management because, as I say, we're dealing with lives here. So it can't just be something that we brush over and it's simply left as that. So we are really going into the very granular detail of this. And that's why we're saying that we want to see that contract and the consequence management that goes for the officials in terms of their oversight responsibilities, but also certainly for the company because millions have been spent.
7: And worries indeed. But thank you so much for that. Let's see what accountability looks like and some of these answers to the questions that are being rightfully asked are going to be. Because ultimately, if sensitive information, sensitive personal information is going to be out there, this is a panic button that is meant to help people. And you want to keep victims or, you know, potential witnesses safe. And if their information is right there and students can just easily hack into it, no, So let's see then what is going to become, you know, of the story, because certainly quite a lot of focus on this one and a lot of panic, rightfully so. Gauteng Legislature's Portfolio Committee on E-Government and Research and Development Chairperson Mbali Hlophe.
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7: Oxfam says South Africa has, in fact, Oxfam South Africa says the country's wealth gap remains extreme. Its new report finds that the richest 1% held nearly 55% of South Africa's wealth in 2024. And it says the country's richest billionaire owns more wealth than the poorest 70% combined. Oxfam also says the bottom half of South Africans have negative wealth, meaning their debts exceed their assets, and the organization calling for measures to reduce inequality. SABC News reporter Nosipho Radebe has more for us. And Nosipho, good day to you, and thank you so much for your time. So it seems that the challenge of wealth being concentrated in the hands of a few persists. What else has the report said?
20: A very good day to you, Bongiwe, and to the listeners. Indeed, as you pointed out, this report just showing that the inequality gap in South Africa, it actually continues to widen despite decades of policies aimed at reducing the wealth gap. We have some of those policies, of course, include social grants and interventions like BEE. But this report just showing that despite those and the real intentions to reduce the inequality gap, we're seeing it actually widen more. And this is a major problem that they point out, the authors of this report, that inequality is actually a problem for the future of South Africa. It affects all of us. And they've, of course, put out recommendations that they believe will build a more equal South Africa. And in these interventions or recommendations, which are about five of them, they've called for a targeted reduction of inequality. So using clear, measurable and time-bound targets to reduce inequality, and also just putting women at the center of economic policy. Now, Oxfam says inequality policies need to specifically address the structural barriers that limit women's economic participation, income and wealth, and of also security and well-being. And they used the one example of care work, where women, of course, partake in care work, which doesn't, of course, give women a lot in terms of wages. And so while this is work that they're engaging in, it's not really building any meaningful wealth, or they're accumulating wealth that would substantially change their lives, their well-being, and really their situation that they're in. And one of the examples was that a woman who was engaged in domestic work, coming from a poor background, had said that her children had resented her because she had gone out to work these long hours for really menial wages, and that's really had an impact on families. But just quickly, some of the other interventions, Bongiwe, was to tax extreme wealth. That one, they said, was a non-negotiable, you know, ensuring that the richest contribute their fair share. And also just investing in public services and social protection, and then also just international cooperation. But I think the main thing coming out of this report was that despite, you know, South Africa having all these interventions, our distinct historical drivers of inequality, those continue to bear consequences. And the only way that we can essentially fix this is if we, of course, this is an actual shared responsibility for us to reduce inequality. So it will require political courage. It will also require sustained public engagement and a commitment to policies that place people before privilege. So it's not one person or one sector of society that can fix this inequality issue or gap that we have, but it really is a shared responsibility.
7: And especially because, Nosipho, these issues have been ventilated and spoken about for a lot of times, you know, and in a lot of platforms, to say that you need to close this gap. And if the gap continues to widen, there's going to be, you know, so much of a threat. So let's talk about, you know, this particular threat to democracy, especially when you're looking at the specific link between extreme wealth concentration and democratic participation.
20: Yeah, I think the one that comes out the most in these conversations, Bongiwe, is this issue of social instability. I know

0: That is a major one. Meaningful work, that is a major one that people are, of course, talking about. And also just, you know, unequal economic growth. I think that was one of also the major ones that they highlighted in this report. Oxfam finding that, as you pointed out in your introduction, that the richest 1% captured about 56% of newly created wealth since 2019, while the bottom 90% captured only 14%. And that, of course, raises concerns about whether growth is translating into broad-based prosperity. And then there's the issue of the example that they made, that both wealth and poverty are, you know, inherited. And the report says, you know, that if we do not deal with this, we'll, of course, be entrenching poverty and debt. And you did make the example also in your opening, Bongiwe, that this report just shows that the poorest, their liabilities outweigh what they do earn in terms of wealth. So it really is critical for us to address this, especially because South Africa ranks among the top three countries for unequal societies. And so the report was just saying that if we could even just implement just a fraction of the recommendations, the national Gini coefficient could be reduced by 0.2% in 2027, and then again by 0.5% in 2028. So I think the urgency there, issues around gender inequality, issues around entrenched poverty and debt, those are really important and should really push then for all sectors of society, government, the public, society at large, and to just commit then to policies that place people before privilege.
1: All right, thank you so much for that, our reporter Nosipho Radebe.
2: Update at noon, midday to 1 p.m.
1: Home Affairs Minister Dr. Leon Schreiber says production of the Green ID book will end on the 31st of March 2027 with a 12-month transition period for South Africans to migrate to smart IDs after 31st of March 2028. Green ID books will no longer be recognized.
3: That the Department of Home Affairs will cease production of the Green ID book by the 31st of March 2027. On this date, the machines that produce this booklet will be permanently shut down and decommissioned. Importantly, prior to the 31st of March 2027, the department will enable the remaining cohort of naturalized citizens and permanent residents, as well as South African citizens abroad, to also obtain smart ID cards. By including these groups that have historically been excluded, we will ensure that for the first time ever, every single eligible person is able to obtain the more secure smart ID. Following the end of the Green ID book production in March next year, the 14.7 million South African citizens and permanent residents who still hold only a Green ID book will have a further 12 months to make the switch to the smart ID. First-time applicants, as well as applicants over 60 years of age, will remain exempt from paying the application fee for their smart ID. Consequently, on the 31st of March 2028, the Green ID book will officially cease to be recognized as a valid form of identification in terms of Section 25(1)(b) of the Identification Act.
1: And also, Schreiber's announcing that the department is finalizing its digital ID system, assuring the public that personal data will be secured and protected.
3: We are also making progress, rapid progress, on building South Africa's world-class new digital identity system. The department is currently processing the public comments received on the draft digital ID regulations ahead of finalizing the rules that will govern the system. Now, we have heard in the public comments on the draft digital ID regulations a clear and legitimate question: will this system watch me? And will government be responsible with this power? My answer is that you should not have to take my word for it. And under the system we are building, you will not have to. The final regulations will impose hard limits on what your data may be used for. Use of the system will be voluntary. The physical smart ID card will remain available for anyone who chooses to use it instead of digital ID.

0: Effectively, we are moving from a situation where we currently have two versions of valid ID, in the form of the insecure green ID book and the smart ID card, to two new versions, in the form of the secure smart ID card and smartphone-based digital ID. Just like millions of South Africans today carry a digital banking card on their smartphone alongside the physical one in their wallet, so too will digital ID and smart ID card complement each other. And just like with digital payments, digital ID will be secured through the same biometric verification that we all already use to unlock our smartphones or confirm mobile payments. Importantly, through digital ID, you will be able to see for yourself every time that your data is touched.
1: All right, and that was the Home Affairs Minister, Dr. Leon Schreiber.
2: Update at noon, midday to 1 p.m.
1: Eskom has extended its waiver on registration-related charges for eligible customer-owned solar systems of up to 50 kilowatt amperes connected directly to its distribution network. The waiver, which was due to end yesterday, will now remain in place until further notice. Eskom says the registration requirement itself remains. The power utility spokesperson, Daphne Mogwena.
3: Eskom will extend its waiver of registration-related charges beyond 30 September 2026 for eligible customer-owned generation systems of up to 50 kVA connected directly to its distribution network. The waiver has been extended until further notice. The extension removes registration-related charges for eligible customers but does not change the underlying regulatory requirements for qualifying grid-connected generation facilities to be registered. Eskom supports the continued growth of residential solar and greater customer participation in the energy transition, which Eskom has reviewed to align with international best practice. Registration is a standard feature of modern electricity systems as countries integrate increasing levels of customer-owned generation into their networks. The process enables customer-owned generation to be safely and efficiently integrated into a shared network that serves all customers while laying the foundation for bi-directional smart metering, appropriate tariffs, credits, and future flexibility services. The extension gives qualifying Eskom direct residential customers additional time to register their grid-connected rooftop solar installations without paying Eskom's registration-related charges, while supporting the safe, reliable, and efficient integration of customer-generated electricity into the grid. The waiver applies to qualifying customers supplied directly by Eskom. Customers supplied by municipalities should engage their relevant licensed municipal distributors regarding applicable registration requirements and charges. The registration of grid-connected rooftop solar installation is not unique to Eskom or South Africa. Eskom's review of 20 international electricity markets found that notification, registration, or approval of customer-owned generation is commonly required through a regulator, municipality, or local grid operator before connection to the grid or commissioning of a solar PV system.
1: All right, and that was the Eskom spokesperson, Daphne Mogwena. All right, let's bring you some news just in. Former Ekurhuleni City Manager Dr. Imogen Mashazi has been found guilty of improper conduct for appointing an unqualified divisional head in the Metro Police Department. The Office of the Public Protector finding that the appointment of Mr. Ndumiso Gwabe as divisional head for security and loss control did not meet the requirements. And I do believe Nomvuyo is with us, our reporter Nomvuyo Ndanjana, who's been covering this particular story for us. Nomvuyo, thank you so much for your time. Just briefly tell us, as the public protector has now made this guilty finding of improper conduct against the former Ekurhuleni city manager, what else did she say?
4: Well, as you know, My apologies there to you and the SAFM viewers. I was about to step outside. However, there's a lot of noise. But as correctly mentioned there in your intro, yes, indeed, former Ekurhuleni city manager, that being Dr. Imogen Mashazi, you would recall she's been in the news for quite a number of things, has been by the Office of the Public Protector found guilty of improper conduct for appointing Mr. Ndumiso Gcwabe. You would recall that he was appointed as divisional head for security and loss control. However, the office has found that he did not meet the requirements and that his appointment, in fact, you would recall that that appointment, he only served for 8 days before it was withdrawn by the city. You would also recall that the post required an NQF level 7 qualification. However, the Mr. Gcwabe only held a six-month diploma in crime prevention management, which did not equivalent to any NQF level. However, the public protector now in the findings says the city's HR verification process failed. The city, or rather the private company that they used to verify qualifications, only checked if documents were valid, but did not confirm the NQF level with SACA as required by the city's own policy. However, there are remedial actions that the office has now ordered, that being the executive mayor must table the report before council, and that council must consider going to court to review the appointment process. There is also an addition there to those remedial actions, that being the city manager must train HR practitioner Mr. Bongani Khoza, who is still employed by the city.
1: All right. Thank you very much for that. Nomvuyo Ntanjana there, just bringing us the breaking news at this hour. The public protector finding that former Ekurhuleni city manager Dr. Imogen Mashazi is guilty of improper conduct for appointing an unqualified divisional head in the Metro Police Department. Thank you so much for joining us for update at noon. It's just after 1 o'clock. Ondela is on standby with the latest news. See you again tomorrow.

0: Thank you, Bongi, and the team on the top stories. Courtiers Maumela acted alone, contacting Sibiya's complainant, and production of green ID books to end in March 2027. For SAFM News, I am Ondelambana, and a very good day. The Randburg Magistrates Court has heard that Bishop Azihangwe Maumela acted on his own accord when he contacted one of the complainants in the case against suspended Deputy National Police Commissioner Shadrack Sibiya. This was heard during Sibiya's bail application, which is currently underway. Sibiya was arrested last week on charges of rape, human trafficking, and the alleged sexual grooming of a 16-year-old girl. A new charge of contravening the Firearms Control Act has been heard today through an affidavit it read out in court by Sibiya's attorney, Estelle Killian, on behalf of Sibiya's son, Ufense Magwenya. The court heard that at no stage was Bishop Maumela ever instructed to contact the complainant.
1: To the best of my knowledge and belief, any contact which Bishop Maumela had with the complainant during this period was made by Bishop Maumela of his own volition and in his personal capacity. As a bishop who was offering spiritual support to our family, it was not made at the request or instruction of my father, myself, or any other member of the family. Subparagraph. I wish to state emphatically that I did not ask Bishop Maumela to contact, approach, threaten, influence, or communicate with any witness, complainant, or any on behalf of my father or the family.
0: Home Affairs Minister Leon Schreiber has announced that the production of green ID books will end in March next year. He was speaking at the Constitutional Hill in Johannesburg at the launch of Home Affairs Quantum Leap Vision. Schreiber says for the first time ever, South Africans will also have the option of using secure courier delivery to bring their ID or passport to their own doorstep. He says the 14.7 million South African citizens and permanent residents who still hold only a green ID book will have a further 12 months to make the switch to a smart ID.
2: Independent research has found that the green ID book is one of the most defrauded documents on the entire African continent. Because it is paper-based and contains a manual photograph that can easily be manipulated, this document sits at the core of the scourge of identity theft in our country. What many people may not realize is that it is also a critical pull factor for illegal immigrants seeking to obtain fraudulent papers. The continued use of the green ID book is irreconcilable with the functioning of a modern society.
0: Meanwhile, the DA says it will not remove the billboard, arguing that it is holding eThekwini's political and administrative leadership accountable for the city's water crisis. eThekwini mayoral candidate Hanif Hussein says the billboard does not accuse the officials of being members of a mafia, but highlights their responsibility for the city's water system.
3: The threats that we received from Mayor Cyril Taba to remove the billboard or face legal action does not scare us in any way whatsoever. That billboard will remain up. We refuse to remove the billboard until a court instructs us to do so. The people of Durban have the right to know who must be held accountable for the water crisis in Durban. We have 13,000 active water leaks. 65% of the water is being wasted. We lose 21 billion liters of water every single month in Durban. We demand accountability.
0: As South Africa marks Transport Month, the Gauteng legislature is calling on all road users to play their part in improving road safety. The legislature's Portfolio Committee on Transport and Logistics says speeding, drunk driving, reckless behavior and road rage continue to claim lives on the province's roads. It is calling on motorists, cyclists and pedestrians to obey traffic rules, respect one another and remain vigilant. Chairperson of the GPL's Transport and Logistics Portfolio Committee, Greg Sneeman, also says safer roads require proper maintenance, while warning that persistent sinkholes continue to threaten major transport routes.
4: The committee is also concerned about informal structures established by waste reclaimers within provincial road reserves. While recognizing their contribution to recycling and livelihoods, such structures can create safety risks when located close to busy roads. The committee calls for a coordinated and humane response that protects road users while respecting the livelihoods and dignity of waste reclaimers.
0: Recapping the top story, the Randburg Magistrate Court has heard that Bishop Azihangwe Maumela acted on his own accord when he contacted one of the complaints in the case against suspended Deputy National Police Commissioner Shadrack Sibiya. I'm Ondelambana for SAFM News headlines at 1:30.
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6: Two nations, one heritage, one extraordinary voice. 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

0: With the ever-changing financial landscape, it can be difficult to make sense of all the moves at times. Join me, Jimmy Moyaha, on the SAFM Market Update with MoneyWeb, Mondays to Thursdays, 6 to 7pm, as we break down the key market trends, top financial stories, and smart investment insights all in one place. 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
2: All right, it is The Full Circle with myself, Bridget Masinga, on SAFM. We are coming to you from outside broadcast. And is the nature at times with outside broadcast that there's a few technical kinks that we have to work through between ourselves and our main hub studio at the SABC. But how beautiful it is to be outside and to fully appreciate the jacarandas that are coming into bloom in the city of Johannesburg. And today we are out at the Tourism Investment Summit. We are out here at the Four Seasons, and we're going to hear from a variety of stakeholders around this particular gathering, which is the South African Tourism Investment Summit 2026, happening today, hosted by the Minister of Tourism, as we fondly like to call her, Auntie Patricia Diddle, who's going to be in conversation with us a little bit later on in the show. A lot of our conversation today is really preoccupied with what's been taking place in the room just down the hall from the various stakeholders. And so with each conversation, with each interview, they'll unpack for us the necessary points of discussion, the issues that have been ventilated, as well as the commitments that are coming through from the various stakeholders and business enterprises in the room. Our lines are open for you to be in conversation with us. So if you'd like to be in conversation, you're more than welcome to via our WhatsApp line, or you can catch us on social media at Bridget Masinga on X as well as SAFM Radio. Let's take a quick pause. We'll come back on the other side.
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2: All right. It is fast approaching 20 past. Well, it's fast approaching 20 past 1 o'clock in the next few moments as we come to you from the South African Tourism Investment Summit 2026, which is taking place today, hosted by the Minister of Tourism, Patricia de Lille. And of course, we are building on SATA's 2025 for this one. The inaugural SATA's was held in September of 2025, which marked the launch of tourism investment guidelines that were developed in partnership with the UN World Tourism Organization. We'll find out more of what's in store for us today, but we thought we'd bring you a periphery conversation which still speaks to tourism. We're looking at Garden Day, which is taking over October. Does your garden bring you joy, or perhaps you see it as a complete chore? I think it just depends on what my garden looks like that particular day or that particular weekend. At the moment, it's bringing me a little bit of joy because the grass is growing back. So let's have this conversation with Constance Stierman, who is a floral artist at Babylon Staren, perhaps one of our favorite locations in the Western Cape. How are you doing this afternoon, Constance?
5: I'm fabulous. Bridget, I hope you're well as well.
2: I'm great. I'm so awesome. Well, listen, I've been out to Babylon Staren, and you have a very impressive property right there and really incredible gardens. Let's talk firstly, because it is Garden Day on the 18th of October, and we're highlighting the joys of gardening. Let's talk about the property in particular and that kind of space, and what is the desired effect when one is designing a garden for a space that has really multiple functions, you know, like a Babylon Staren?
5: Angel, this property has been designed by a friend named Patricia. In 2007.
2: Constance, let me just cut you there for a second. We have really horrible connection. We can't hear anything, in fact. The line is cutting on us, so I'm not sure if our main studios in Auckland Park would be able to just switch you to another line. So let's take a quick promo, and then we'll come back on the other side, and hopefully we'll get a clearer connection to Constance.
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4: 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Two nations, one heritage, one extraordinary voice. This Saturday, South Africa and Mozambique come together in song to honor the legacy of Dr. Reverend D.C. Marivate, composer, educator, and pioneer whose music helped bridge cultures and generations. 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Saturday, the 3rd of October, at the State Theatre in Pretoria. One Voice.
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2: That's an age of live radio for you, I tell you. So you just got to roll with the punches. And hopefully we've got all the gremlins and the kinks out of the way and the technology is now fully working with us. Let's try that conversation again with Constance Stierman, who's a floral artist in Babylon Staren. We are observing Garden Day, 18th of October, and this year's theme is From Garden to Table, Grow, Gather, and Celebrate. So we thought we'd be in conversation with Constance. Constance, let's try again. We have begun by just trying to sort of get an understanding, you know, of what it's like to design a garden that must be multifunctional, like the spaces within Babylon Staren.
5: It is actually amazing because the lady that planted this garden planted this beautiful space with a lot of inspiration from the owners themselves, and then also the landscaping architect, which is Patrice Taravella, this French-Italian. And they've designed this garden in such a way that it has multi-purposes, besides just being a space where you can enjoy yourself by moving around and enjoying your family within it, but it needed to be something where you can harvest your food and take it to the table. And they decided that years back.
2: And speaking of the concept of from garden to table, you know, it's not only a concept that's used in restaurants like Babylon Staren and others, but it's really something that a lot of South Africans are now trying to be in conversation with. How do we make that possible? What would be the best practice advice for someone listening to us at home who's maybe thinking this is the perfect summer, the perfect opportunity to start an edible garden going?
5: You know, it's a concept that's been going on for years. It's not something new. Come to think of it. Our parents were doing things like this. Great-grandparents were doing things farm to table. They had all these patches of land where they planted things seasonally, and they took it to the table. So it's an old concept. What we're doing now is we're trying to get people's mindsets back to eating healthy. Small space, like a windowsill, it's not that difficult. If you can find a few herbs that you can put in a pot in your windowsill, let it grow, you harvest from there, you make your salad with a little bit of herbs that you have, that is garden to table or farm to table. Come now. It's as easy as that. Also, you can have all these buckets. People are planting in buckets now. You have this old plastic buckets. You put in your soil, you work your compost. You don't have to buy the work it from scratch. You buy the compost. There's many nurseries that sells beautiful compost that you put into the bowls. But if your difficulty is planting and you don't know what to plant, you can go onto our beautiful website now, which is now on Garden Day, where they give you a few tips and tricks about how to do things easily. So there's no struggle.
2: And I think that's where the danger lies for most of us. We're trying to do things easily. We know that seasonal forecasts also are predicting hotter than normal temperatures this summer, and a lot of other sort of environmental factors that are taking gardeners rethink how they use their resources to keep their gardens thriving.
5: Yeah. But the thing is this, with climate change, it also is a difficulty because now you must watch Mother Nature. She's going to predict what to do, when to do it, and how she's going to produce water, what time of the year, how dry it's going to be this summer, because we had a dry winter. We had a dry winter, not as much rain. So obviously, we should revise our thinking about what it is that we planted previous seasons than to this season.
2: Constance's parting shots were just to rethink around the climate changes. How dry is it going to be? How wet is it going to be? And maybe consider then planting appropriately. You know, what will best thrive? What will be best practice for the weather that we are anticipating come this summer? So like we said, it's just a fringe conversation just to wet the palate as we get into a more deeper focused conversation around tourism for the remainder of the afternoon. If you do, by the way, prep yourself for Garden Day. I know we have a lot of avid gardeners who listen to the show. Sunday, the 18th of October, is Garden Day under the theme From Garden to Table, Grow, Gather, and Celebrate. That was Constance Stearman, floral artist at Babylon Star. And let's take a quick break. It's 1:30. It's time for Ondela to bring us the headline news.
8: Thank you, Bridget, and a very good day on the news headlines. President Cyril Ramaphosa says education must assist in confronting social ills like gender-based violence and femicide. The Randburg Magistrates Court has heard that Bishop Azihangwe Maumela acted on his own accord when he contacted one of the complainants in the case against suspended Deputy National Police Commissioner Shedrake Sibiya. And the governor of the Bank of England has warned of the danger of an AI shock to financial markets. A full update follows at the top of the hour.
0: With the ever-changing financial landscape, it can be difficult to make sense of all the moves at times. 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
12: 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Are we live?
2: Trying it. I don't know, maybe we need to burn in there or sage or something.

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1: All right, that was Naima Kay with Wesizwe. Just a little bit of musical interlude right there. Apologies once again for our break in transmission. It seems as though we are apologizing quite a lot this afternoon. But as I was saying to Deputy Minister Mayor Makgotso Sotu, that sometimes things just go awry on outside broadcast, and sometimes the gods of radio and technology are on your side. So let's hope with her presence here that we are going to start off on a completely different footing. Let's talk about, firstly, good afternoon. Thank you so much for your grace, because you've been here patiently waiting. And we know that you have a room full of stakeholders that want to engage you. So I appreciate you being patient with us and being here this afternoon.
2: Thank you very much for having us.
1: Let's talk about this summit, right? It's an invite-only summit. And I think before we drill a little bit deeper, just to give us some context around the South African Tourism Investment Summit 2026.
3: Thank you very much for inviting us, because we really need it, because people must know what is happening here today. And also the fact that today's topic is one of those topics that we think that it is not receiving a very strong attention as far as government is concerned, the issues of our infrastructure investment. Because the fact is that even if we as a sector in other words, tourism would like to do some other things, but we can't do those things without the assistance of other departments. Those departments that, just to make an example, a department that has to do with the road fixing, because you might have your hotel or your restaurant or whatever, but if it's not accessible, then it becomes then a problem. So those are some of the things that when we sit down in the department, said that how can we then address all these challenges? The best thing to do that is to have such an investment, so that we pull all the investors to come to this event, so that we can just get the side of their story on how then they deal with issues of rural tourism. And it was very interesting in there. It was so interesting. I think it was more than what we bargained for, the information that we received. But the main issue that was a challenge with us, but we're very excited now, is the fact that we've got a buy-in from most of the private sector. And also we got a buy-in when it comes to issues of funding. Those infrastructure or those businesses who are affected by the inaccessible because of the roads issues. And also the thing that, you know, there is this challenge that we have that has to do with unemployment of young people. They are unemployed. And most of these young people, they are in the rural communities. But we felt that you are not doing much in order for them to understand that there is assistance that they can get from Department of Tourism. And our research has shown that these youth, if, for instance, let me take an example about a young person who did agriculture, qualified, sitting at home in Moshua or wherever, doesn't have a clue what he can do or what might happen with his certificate, but they will decide then to come to Johannesburg and seek for work. We are saying we don't have to travel, you don't have to travel to another province. We must then take the service to them. We must assist them to use their knowledge. Then we brought along all those expertise. They were here today, those experts, just to take us through and to assist them on how then we can deal with such issues. So the debate is just amazing. It's just amazing.
4: I want us to take a quick break here. And then we'll come back on the other side, because I'm also interested when you talk about rural tourism, for instance, and you got very excited about the conversation that was happening in there. And maybe we'll touch a little bit on that and then come back and look at a deeper conversation around tourism being an economic driver as well. Yeah. Take a quick break on The Full Circle with myself, Bridget Masinger. We'll come back in just a moment.
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4: All right, we are still coming to you from, of course, the Tourism Investment Summit, SATIS, and we're sitting with the Deputy Minister of Tourism, Makotso Sotu. And this year's theme for the summit is Tourism Infrastructure as Economic Policy. And of course, I want to touch on the conversations around, rural tourism and what's needed there. Because I think there's a lot of people with great innovative ideas and they just need support and infrastructure.
3: That's correct, Bridget. That's the big question. How far can government go and how far can the private sector also partner with the government for us to achieve that? That is the big question that was discussed this morning. But amazingly, I never expected that the private sector is ready, just waiting for government. I mean, the question is, how can we help you? The resources are here, but if you don't come to us as government and say that you need assistance, you won't know that you need assistance. And one area that I was also impressed about is the role of IDC. It is just amazing. The funds, the financial support that they have for the rural tourism. And also, people don't have that information that how to access that kind of fund, because we don't have a system where we can give information to the people. Therefore, those are some of the issues that were raised this morning, that maybe we should come with a way of how do we reach those communities in order for them to get assistance from government. Mm. And I was shocked to learn that, actually I knew, but I didn't know that it was such a big thing for tourism to work hand in glove with Department of Agriculture.
4: Mm.
3: Because, you know, within our tourism, we have the hospitality element. When you talk about hospitality, you know we talk about food. And there's no food that can reach a restaurant without agriculture being involved.
4: Yeah.
3: It's obvious that everything that we eat, we get from the soil. Understand? Yeah. So it's that topic, to me, was one of the topics that I think that if we can keep it that way, whatever that we've been saying here, if then we can be in a position to implement that, we can change the situation of our people, because the challenge that we are faced with as government, you also know that we have good policies that we have, but the problem is the implementation of those policies. But with the discussion that we had today with private sector, I think the say that says that in order for us then to be able to do things, we must make sure that it has a political support. Understand? Because I will say political support, because if it's a minister, a deputy, or whoever, it's a politician.
4: Yes.
3: If that politician then is able to do 1, 2, 3, 4, or is willing to do 1, 2, 3, 4, the private sector is ready.
4: Mm-hmm.
3: Therefore, among ourselves, we're discussing that, but what is the problem?

0: need this, you need this, you need that. You understand? So we think working in silos is one of the red tapes, because if you work in silos, you're not going to win this battle.
1: Yeah.
0: You must also remember that on the 20th of August, the president launched a third phase of government and business partnership. For the first time, that Department of Tourism, or tourism as a sector, was also included in that.
1: Mm-hmm.
0: And then when we got included in that, we were then seen as one of the departments that has got an opportunity of creating jobs in the country.
1: Mm.
0: We are one of those sector that can also better the situation of the South Africans in a way of growing the economy by making sure that we have a specific number of tourists that
1: yes.
0: comes into the country. That's why we know that people say that when it comes to issues of transport, it depends to the Department of Transport. But the ones that feel the pain first is us, as Department of Tourism. Because the lesser tourists we get here, and then the useless we become as a department, because we are matched by how many tourists are we getting in the country.
1: Absolutely.
0: Yeah, it went further and say that, we are part of the destination development. Because the inquiry comes to the department. People say that I would like to go to I'll make an example about Northwest.
1: Mm.
0: Northwest does not have an airport. And then people say that I would love to go to Northwest. But the fact that there is no airport in Northwest, and then they decide not to go to Northwest.
1: Mm.
0: And then we say that let's sit around the table. Let's discuss it. What is it that can be done? Tourism is leading that area. Because when these inquiries are made, they're made through Department of Tourism.
1: Yeah.
0: So that's why I'm saying that it's a lot that, and then we have then a number. In other words, we have set ourselves a number that says that by 2029, it will be after 5 years since we took office, say that by that time our target is 15.1 million. And then when it started, we said, we don't think that we're going to make it. But because of the number of international and national activities that are happening in South Africa, and the number of visitors or tourists that we are getting from other countries, and also the domestic travelers, that is yourself traveling from wherever you come from, when you come to KZN, you go to Cape Town, then you also add to the number. Then we say that maybe we might even exceed that number. Looking at, for instance, next year we'll be hosting the golf, what, next year, you know.
1: Not the live golf again.
0: No. Live golf is gone now. What is it now? What? Which one are we doing? No, it's cricket. It's
1: okay.
0: Cricket, yeah. No, it's cricket, yeah. The World Cricket is coming to South Africa next year. Now we are saying to ourselves, we know that this one, we are doing this together with the Department of Sports, Arts and Culture, and also other sister departments. I think after that one, before 2029, because there's a lot
1: yes.
0: that are happening, even our own activities or events as the department. For instance, you know we have your traveling tab that we host yearly, and then you have your Meetings Africa that also we host yearly. So we receive a number of tourists from outside the country. So we think by that time then, and each and every visitor that comes from abroad, let me say maybe from Germany to South Africa, there is a number 30, depending on the days that they spend in South Africa. But a certain huge number of jobs is being created.
1: Absolutely.
0: Understand? Yeah. So taking those numbers and also encouraging those tourists to come to South Africa takes a lot, but at the end, we do reach our target. You must remember that also the department has got offices along the countries where then they are based there just for marketing South Africa. Out of that, we also then to manage a lot of tourism. To make an example about China, we have a big office in China, which I visited early this year. Because what do we do when we visit this office? If we just want to see whether is this office a value for money.
1: Mm.
0: If, for instance, we pay rent, we pay for their food, we pay everything, and then you look at the numbers of tourists we get into South Africa coming from that area. And then you said, yes, this is value for money. So it's a lot of

0: effort that we are doing to making sure that we create jobs in our country.
1: Absolutely. And I mean, you had a record number of visitors just this past year alone.
0: Yeah.
1: I know you superseded the expectation.
0: That's correct.
1: Deputy Minister, the 50 million eyes that are running your schedule today are looking at us going, she has to be on stage at 2 o'clock. But I think the takeaway from this conversation is that no department can function in a silo, and particular to the Department of Tourism,
0: absolutely,
1: which touches on so many touch points, and of course that sort of urgency to ensure that the infrastructure and the support is there for rural entrepreneurs in the space, for them to partner with the government and business. We wish you the very best. We know the afternoon is just getting heated inside, and the commitments are coming in beautifully. So by the time we sit with Auntie Pat, hopefully we'll hear about how successful this entire day has been. We'll leave it there for today. And that, of course, was the Deputy Minister of Tourism, Mayor Sortu, joining us. Let's take a quick pause. We'll come back on the other side and continue the conversation from the Tourism Investment Summit.
2: In case you missed it.
3: So this is tragic. I mean, to lose such a high casualty in one instance, I mean, one unwanted death, of course, is one more than enough. But we're talking about 11. And so we are not at war. We are supposed to be at peacetime now. So what worries me is how we are becoming desensitized to this thing. It's happening in KwaZulu-Natal. Mass shooting are quite often. We are headed towards elections. It is going to intensify. It does intensify as we are headed towards election. But it has never been too high.
2: Dr. Ralph Machecha. That was the Alternative Breakfast. 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Leading the conversation.
1: All right, South Africa, now is the time to unlock the power of tourism infrastructure to empower, or rather to inspire new investments and drive inclusive growth for a sustainable future. 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Invest in tourism infrastructure, invest in growth. This message is brought to you by the Department of Tourism. It's a
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1: All right, before we go into the top of the hour news, just to give you a little bit of a teaser as to what's coming up on the other side of 2 o'clock, we're going to continue our conversations from the South African Tourism Investment Summit, and we're going to be talking to a senior investment specialist from UN Tourism, as well as, of course, Auntie Pat, as we fondly call her, that is Minister of Tourism Patricia de Lille. He's going to come through a little bit later on the show to give us a roundup of the conversations and perhaps even some of the successes and highlights that have come up from the various discussions by all the stakeholders that are in attendance here today. It's a few moments to go before 2 o'clock. Well, it's 2 o'clock on the dot, actually. Onde Lambana is standing by with the news.

0: Thank you, Bridget. On the top stories, Ramaphosa advocates for education to fight GBVF, and Bank of England warns of the danger of AI shock to financial markets. For SAFM News, I am Ondela Mbana, and a very good day. President Cyril Ramaphosa says education must assist in confronting social ills like gender-based violence and femicide. The president's statements come after his announcement of key interventions to curb GBV and femicide following the discovery of the bodies of 12 women over a two-month period.
1: We must teach young people about respect, dignity, equality, and consent, especially our young boys in schools. We must equip them to resolve conflict without violence and to build healthy interpersonal relationships. We must teach boys and young men that strength is not demonstrated through the domination or the abuse of others, but through respect, responsibility, and self-control.
0: The following report is of a disturbing nature and may upset listeners. The state's first witness in the bail application of suspended Deputy National Police Commissioner Shadrack Sibiya has told the Randburg Magistrates Court that WhatsApp messages confirmed that Sibiya did in fact communicate with a 16-year-old girl and that he asked her to send him explicit images and videos of herself. Sibiya was arrested last week on charges of rape, human trafficking and the alleged sexual grooming of a 16-year-old girl. A new charge of contravening the Firearms Control Act has also been added to his charge sheet today. Police officer Sergeant Lovu, who is investigating the matter, read out the affidavit to the court.
2: The applicant made a 51-minute WhatsApp call to ZM, asking her if she was sexually active, telling her she must not date anyone and allow him only to have her for himself. He informed her not to tell anyone about their communications and further asked her to send him videos of herself.
0: An investigation by the public protector has found that former city manager Dr. Imogen Mashazi committed improper conduct in the appointment of a divisional head in the Ekurhuleni Metro Police Department. The finding relates to the appointment of Ndumiso Gcwabe as divisional head for security and loss control, a post that required an NQF level 7 qualification. The public protector also found Gcwabe did not have the required qualification, while the city's own verification process failed to confirm his NQF level with SAKA. Nhlanhla Ntshingila reports.
3: As part of her remedial actions, the PP said the executive mayor must table the report before council. Council must consider going to court to review the appointment process. The current city manager has also been directed to train HR practitioner Bongani Khoza, who remains employed by the city. Nhlanhla Ntshingila for SABC News, Pretoria.
0: A memorial service is currently underway at the SABC Auditorium Hall in Pudukwane, Limpopo, in honor of Foster Tribe Force Chauke. Chauke was a presenter of a traditional show, Dimutsu Chitonga, on SABC's Mungana Lunene FM. He passed away in hospital following a car collision with another vehicle on the N1 at Bendelkop outside Pudukwane on Saturday. He was traveling to work when the crash occurred. Family members, colleagues, friends, and loyal listeners have gathered at the auditorium to pay tribute to Chauke's life and legacy. The governor of the Bank of England has warned of the danger of an AI shock to financial markets. Andrew Bailey told the BBC that the risks included cyber attacks, deepfake scams and out-of-control AI agents. The BBC's Faisal Islam has more.
4: He said regulators needed to be able to intervene in systems which were increasingly teaching themselves without humans in the loop. The world is on the cusp of massive sums of debt and capital being raised to fund trillions in AI investments. Mr. Bailey said frontier superintelligent systems should not be banned or overregulated, but needed testing and control.
0: Recapping the top story, President Cyril Ramaphosa says education must assist in confronting social ills like gender-based violence and femicide. I'm Ondela Mbana for SAFM News headlines at 2:30.
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1: It is the full circle with myself, Bridget Masinga, on SAFM. It's just gone 10 past 2 o'clock. I love that song. What a beautiful song. Also, I think our Joburg team deliberately chose it to equalize my temperament. But we'll be fine. The sun is shining. The jacarandas are jacaranding in Johannesburg. And hopefully the weather is holding up also in your part of the country. Nothing's on fire, nothing's falling apart. We will be fine for the remainder of the afternoon. We're just waiting for our next guest to come through, and then we're going to be talking around more issues, the global perspective on tourism infrastructure in particular as a driver of sustainable economic growth. That conversation is coming up in a moment. And then, of course, we're also going to catch up with Minister Patricia de Lille. By the way, we didn't bring you any Madlanga updates as per usual at the start of the show today, because Sibatle is enjoying a much-deserved break as the Madlanga Commission goes on a recess, and they'll be back again in a couple of weeks. But it ended on quite the dramatic, spectacular note with Joe Sibanyoni, and that, was it a monologue? I'm not sure what it was, but social media tended to do their own interpretation of what he was saying. A lot of people saying, well, that was the highest, most eloquent threat known to mankind. Was it a threat? Was it not a threat? I have no idea. Folks who've attended some of the events that he's spoken at say, well, that's just his usual way of wrapping up his talks or wrapping up his speeches. Nothing untoward about it. But social media certainly had a lot to say. Let's take a quick pause and then we'll come back on the other side.
0: You are listening to The Full Circle. Two nations, one heritage, one extraordinary voice. This Saturday, South Africa and Mozambique come together in song to honor the legacy of Dr. Reverend D.C. Maribate, composer, educator, and pioneer whose music helped bridge cultures and generations. 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Saturday, the 3rd of October, at the State Theatre in Pretoria. One Voice, Two Nations, One African Story. 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Bridget Masinga on SAFM.

0: All right, that was Brendan Dumble with I Love You. We are approaching 20 past two, slowly but surely getting there as we recalibrate our guests and come back with a different kind of conversation. So I said at the beginning that we are at the South African Tourism Investment Centre that's been today in by the Department of Tourism, and there's lots of conversation. And of course, the inaugural SATIS was held last year, September, which marked the launch of the tourism investment guidelines that were initially developed in partnership with the UN World Tourism Organization. And SATIS 2025 showcased bankable tourism projects representing nearly 1 billion in potential investment. So we want to find out, how tourism is best placed as an economic driver. And that's the conversation that we're looking to have with our next guest who's making his way into our location studio. We're going to take a quick pause and then we come back on the other end. And hopefully, when we get back on the other end, our guests will be here and we can ventilate some of that conversation.
1: 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To lodge your complaint, please contact ICASA's Compliance Department via telephone number on 012-568-3233. That's 012-568-3233. Or email broadcastingcompliance@icasa.org.za. 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That's complaintsccc@icasa.org.za.
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3: 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The protest may not be equal to expulsion. It may be even not certain things that he's doing, but what Washington is doing to convey this to his government. It may be done in writing that would like to convey this to your government. So this is how Demansha is used.
2: This is where the day begins with Kathy Mutlahlana on the National Briefing.
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0: All right, let's get the conversation going. So we are out here at the South African Tourism Investment Summit hosted by the Minister of Tourism, Patricia de Lille. And of course, we know that the tourism investment guidelines were developed in partnership with the UN World Tourism Organization. Let's get to understanding exactly how tourism becomes an investment driver with Mr. Juan A. Gomez Garcia, Senior Investment Specialist for UN Tourism. How are you doing this afternoon?
6: Hi, very well, thank you. Just out from the conference hall where I delivered my presentation and flooding the room with data. So now I feel relieved.
0: It's over and done with. But I'm still going to engage you a little bit on that. I mean, let's talk about the presentation that you presented today and how that speaks to tourism as an economic driver.
6: Yeah, well, We have to start the question on investment on the tourism demand, because at the end of the day, it provides the foundation, the basis for investment, for economic growth, and that of course has to be the base of our conversations. And remarkably, tourism has shown globally a tremendous recovery post-COVID. But now we're coming into a phase of stabilization globally, and of course we have to take into consideration also the external factors shaping our industry.

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3: From a perspective of, in terms of being investment ready, in today's tourism landscape especially, what would make a destination tourism ready?
2: So for investors, I think predictability, stability are key factors. So so they really need to have the confidence that investing in a destination is gonna prove a correct direction or decision in the long term. So it's not so much about, okay, where is people wanting to go now? Well, fine. That, as I mentioned at the beginning of this interview, provides the foundation. But of course, that foundation, the demand of tourists, has to be accompanied by predictable frameworks. It has to come together with facilitation. So all these are things that investors are looking for when they are not investing but considering to invest in a destination.
3: I mean, that makes perfect sense, predictability and stability. And I think that also speaks a lot, right, to in terms of leadership and policy and governance and all these other factors.
2: Exactly, because ultimately those factors create something that is key for attracting investment, which is the confidence. So it really doesn't matter on how you know, the investor journey. We can look at any kind of angle on this, but for example, if we think of a hotel developer or someone that wants to build a hotel or a resort, so the hotel or the resort may look financially viable on paper, but doesn't tell you the whole story. There needs to be a destination around it to support that investment. So there needs to be clarity, as I mentioned, on the procedures and the facilitation, etc. But there's also so many other things. So infrastructure was one of the key topics today. We have to talk about whether there is energy available, water, and not only about these physical elements, but also about people to work, and skilled people, and all of this is key. So we obviously are talking today about infrastructure a lot, but we cannot and we should not forget about skills, about jobs, and about having the workforce to support the day-to-day life of that investment once it's opened or up and running.
3: Absolutely. Just looking at our time, we have about 2 minutes left on the clock. But in terms of also the practical lessons, perhaps, that Africa can draw from other regions, you know, how do we begin to strengthen tourism competitiveness?
2: Well, I think the key thing here, and I think is what we are accomplishing in the tourism department here is accomplishing, is to enhance and promote the public and private collaboration. For us, is key, and that's our one of our mandates at the World Tourism Organization, and is to promote that the different parts in the ecosystem, in the tourism ecosystem, sit together around the same table and speak about their challenges in their day-to-day business, their expectations, and come together on facilitating and improving the processes and therefore improving the delivery and ultimately improving the lives of the population.
3: Absolutely. I mean, that's what Minister was focused on in the opening address as well, is how do we make tourism accessible and how do we further that by making, you know, local tourism thrive as well. And I think what you just mentioned also, just as a maybe a parting shot for you, speaks to the long-term attractability to investors, right? Because everyone wants to know that when an investor comes in, it's not short term. We're in this relationship together for the long haul.
2: Correct. And as I was mentioning earlier, any kind of tourism asset that is being developed or any kind of investment project will ultimately require a surrounding environment that is working in its direction, not against. So you mentioned the local communities, and this is a key part here. It doesn't make any sense to set up any sort of investment, and I'm going from like a very small souvenir gift shop to a big hotel resort. It will ultimately be surrounded by a community, and it will have an impact on that community. So the key challenge here is to make sure that the community is involved from the very beginning of the planning process.
3: Absolutely. I wish we had more time. I know that the day is running away with us in terms of minutes, but that was Juan A. Gomez Garcia, Senior Investment Specialist with UN Tourism. And hopefully you got some pointers if you are an operator, an entrepreneur, an innovator in the space. So we're going to come back after this quick headline news. We're going to get into our kids programming, and then we'll come back with the Minister of Tourism, Auntie Patricia DeLille.
5: Thank you, Bridget. On the news headlines, President Cyril Ramaphosa has urged the country's teachers to embrace the key role that they can play in shaping the future of young people's lives. The president was addressing delegates at the annual National Teachers Awards taking place on Gauteng's East Rand. The National Inquiry on GBVF held in Johannesburg has tabled systematic accountability failures at the country's health facilities in their response to gender-based violence and femicide. And the extradition case against Zimbabwean-born British national Ndodana Chuma has been postponed to the 21st of this month. Chuma made a brief appearance at the Johannesburg Magistrates Court today. A full update follows at the top of the hour.
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6: Hello, friends! Happy Thursday and happy first day of October! Welcome to another exciting episode of Kids Corner. For most of you, the school holidays are still here, and when the weather gets warmer, some of you may be spending your holidays swimming at home, visiting a swimming pool, going to the beach, or spending time near a river or dam. Swimming can be lots of fun, but friends, water can also be dangerous, even for children who know how to swim. That is why it's very important to have an adult nearby, follow the rules, and know what to do if something goes wrong. So today we're talking about staying safe around water during the school holidays. Do you know how to swim? Who taught you? Why should children never swim alone even if they know how to swim? What should you do before jumping into a swimming pool, river, dam, or the sea? If you see someone struggling in the water, should you jump in to save them? Or should you quickly call an adult or lifeguard to help them? Why is it important to listen to lifeguards, parents, and other responsible adults when you're swimming? And finally, what swimming safety rules do you think every child should remember during the school holidays? All right, friends, let's hear from some of our friends while you share your answers with the people next to you.
7: Greetings to everyone. My name is Nessa and my surname is Bebe. I am in grade 6B. I am 11 years old from Brixton Primary School. What I definitely know about swimming is I know a little bit how to swim. My cousin taught me how to swim. Why children should never swim alone is because you can get tired, get a cramp, or slip underwater and there will be no one there to help you. What I should do before jumping into a swimming pool, river, dam, or the sea is I must check how deep the water is and make sure an adult is watching me. If I see someone struggling in the water, what I could do is, if I see someone struggling, like, I must not jump in. I must shout loudly for help and quickly call an adult. What swimming safety rules every child must remember is never swim alone. Always have an adult nearby. Don't push others into the water and do not swim at night. Thank you for listening. Hope you enjoy your day.
8: Hi everyone. My name is Alanda Mzobe. I am 12 years old. Yes, I do know how to swim, and who taught me? It's my friend. Why should children never swim alone, even if they know how to swim? Because if you drown or something bad happened to you while you're inside the pool, no one will know what happened to you, or no one can help you. What should you do before jumping into a swimming pool, river, dam, or the sea? You must stop and check. Water can look safe but be very dangerous. 5 things you should do before you jump into water. Ask a grown-up first. Check how deep it is. Check what is in the water. Check who is with you. Enter slowly. If I see someone struggling in the water, no, you should not jump into to save them, because you might also struggle in the water. You should call for help. What swimming safety rules should every child remember during the school holidays? 1. Never swim alone. 2. Ask permission first. 3. Don't jump. Walk in feet first. 4. Stay where you can stand. 5. Pools are safer than dams and rivers. Thank you, everyone. Have a wonderful day.
9: Good day. My name is Monet Angel Nengabela. Yes, I do know how to swim a little. My older cousin taught me at home, as well as my dad and my brother. Children should never swim alone, even if they know how to swim, because anything can happen. You can get a cramp, get tired, or the water can be deeper than you think. If no adult is there, no one can help you. Before jumping into a pool, a river, dam, or the sea, you should always check how deep the water is. Look for danger signs, never jump head first, and make sure an adult knows you are swimming. You should also not swim right after eating a lot, and you must not push others. If you see someone struggling in the water, you should not jump in to save them yourself, because you can both drown. You must quickly call an adult for help, shout for help, and throw something that floats like a bottle or a stick. Swimming safety rules every child should remember during holidays are: always swim with an adult watching. Never swim alone. Never swim in a dam or river without permission. Listen to lifeguards and learn to float. Thank you and have a lovely day.
10: My name and surname is Apelele Mbembe. I can swim, but I'm still learning to get better. I'm usually swimming at home in our swimming pool during the holidays and weekends. It's important to swim with an adult watching you, because an adult can help keep me safe and help if there is an emergency. Some safety rules when swimming or playing near the water include: never swim alone, stay in the shallow areas if you're still learning, and listen to the lifeguard. What I should do if I see someone in trouble in the water is I should tell an adult or lifeguard immediately and never try to help on my own.
11: Thank you.
12: You should be able to swim because if you drown, so that if you drown, you can save yourself. And if somebody else drowns and they can't swim, you can save them. I am a good swimmer, and I believe I can save someone if they drown, or even save myself if I drown or something happens, because I am good at diving skills and swimming. I just learned it by seeing people swimming, so I also registered it up in my mind. So I practiced those skills into a mini bath. I even used a dumb body, act as if I am saving someone who is drowning. So that is the importance of swimming. And if somebody that is heavier than me drowns, I do know skills on how to save them. Let's say if they're fainted in the water already and some water have traveled through the intestinal pipes, I can save them because I've learned more skills on how to swim.
6: Thank you, friends. It's always great to hear from you. And to our friends listening, I hope you shared your answers with the people next to you. Swimming can be one of the most exciting things to do during the school holidays, especially when the weather is warm. But whether you're swimming in a pool, river, dam, or the sea, water safety must always come first. The first rule to remember is simple. Children should never swim alone. Even if you're a good swimmer, something unexpected can happen. You could become tired, get a cramp, sleep, be caught in a current, or suddenly find yourself in water that is deeper than you expected. Before jumping or diving into any water, check with an adult that it is safe. Never jump into water when you don't know how deep it is or what may be underneath the surface. Rocks, branches, and other objects may be difficult to see. Remember, friends, swimming in a pool is very different from swimming in a river, dam, or the sea. Natural water can have currents, waves, sudden changes in depth, and other dangers that may not be obvious from the surface. At the beach, always follow the instructions of lifeguards and safety signs, and swim only in areas that have been identified as safe. Never enter the water when you've been told not to. Around swimming pools, don't run along wet surfaces because they can be slippery. Don't push other children into the water, hold someone underwater as a joke, or play dangerous games around the pool. And here's a very important rule. If you see someone struggling in the water, don't automatically jump in after them. A person who's panicking can accidentally pull you underwater too. Instead, call an adult or lifeguard for help immediately. Shout loudly so that someone knows there's an emergency. If a safe flotation or rescue item is available, an adult or trained rescuer can use it to help. If you cannot swim yet, there's nothing to be embarrassed about. Swimming is a skill that can be learned. Ask your parent or guardian about learning from a qualified swimming instructor. Friends, being able to swim doesn't mean you can forget the safety rules. Good swimmers still need supervise and still need to respect the water. So during the school holidays, have fun, cool down and enjoy the water, but always remember, never swim alone. 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Water can be wonderful, but it must always be respected. Swim safely, look out for one another, and make sure your holiday memories are happy ones. That's it for today, friends. See you next time.
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3: All right, she's the host with the most, convening a variety of stakeholders this afternoon to unpack and discuss all matters of tourism at the South African Tourism Investment Summit. And the inaugural status was held last year, September, marking the launch of the Tourism Investment Guidelines as developed in partnership with the UN World Tourism Organization. We fondly, as South Africans, refer to you as Auntie Pat, Minister of Tourism. Patricia DeLille, how are you doing this afternoon?
16: I'm doing fine. I think there's lots to celebrate and be happy about. Stats SA just announced yesterday that during the month of August, we welcome 1 million visitors.
3: Oh, wow.
16: So I'm very happy and excited.
3: I mean, you know, you've reached some incredible milestones in tourism, even last year, right? Because you surpassed what you'd set out as projections for the total number of visitors in the country.
16: Yes, indeed. And it was not by accident, certainly by design. We designed a tourism growth partnership plan together with the private sector. We identified the priorities and we said, this is how we are going to work together. These are the issues. So we hold each other accountable. And that has helped us, you know, to do proper coordination in terms of marketing the destination. There's one Mzansi, one South Africa. Why should you have private sector marketing and public sector marketing? So being able to get that right. We also look at making it seamless to travel for our visitors. So again, we came together with the private sector and we said our visa system is just taking too long. People wait sometimes a year to get an answer for a visa. And we decided to digitize. The private sector put in money, government put in money together with Home Affairs and State Security, and we designed a digital system that's paperless now. You know, and a visitor wanting to come to our country makes just one application, one answer within 24 hours.
3: Oh, wow.
16: At the comfort of your home, you don't need to go to any South African mission. So that shows you the power of working together. Then we said, but we need to do more to get more people to fly to our country because we are a long-haul destination. So I took a plan to Cabinet and they approved it. And we said we must do the route marketing, you know, for people, airlines to fly here. And already we are beginning to see, you know, a lot of green shoots there. Like I announced this morning, you know, China's putting extra flights. United States of America is getting extra frequencies. Spain, Europa Air is flying now from Madrid to Johannesburg. The announcement on a flight from India is imminent. So a lot of things happening in that space. But at the end of the day, as tourism grows, you must also grow the infrastructure. The two goes hand in hand. And therefore, we call from the public sector and the private sector, give us those projects. And as the Department of Tourism, we will facilitate, you know, the investment opportunities.
3: Mm.
16: Like you said, we started in 2025 with 8 bankable projects to the value of about 1 billion rand. And then we kept the pipeline open and more projects came in. We are now sitting at 15 bankable projects to the value of about 3.5 billion rand.
3: Sure.
16: And we're also fortunate that 3 of our projects have already received some funding and investment and partnerships.
3: Mm.
16: So we will do this every year so that we can continuously improve and, you know, grow the infrastructure, but also create jobs. We need to create a lot more jobs. Mm. And as you know, President Cyril Ramaphosa has now selected tourism. It's one of the sectors that can help us to grow the economy by 3% and create more jobs. So there's a lot of pressure, but government cannot do it alone. And so I always thank our partners in the private sector.
3: Yeah, I think, you know, a lot of what has come out in this afternoon's conversation thus far is the need for interdepartmental collaboration.
16: Oh, yes.
3: Because tourism touches on so many departments.
16: Yes.
3: A conversation around infrastructure. We just had Juan Now from the UN.

0: And so that, the perception that we're all about safaris and Table Mountain, we need to showcase the diversity of tourism projects that we have in our rural areas. And so we are really, really moving tourists towards getting out of the main cities, Johannesburg, Durban, and Cape Town, and getting into the rural areas.
1: Part of your opening this morning was probing that question around how do we make tourism accessible in those areas. So, what is the lack? And I think maybe South Africans can imagine what is the lack there. But then the second part of the conversation is in a room like this, maybe the solutions or the propositions that are then ventilated to say, okay, we could move forward in this particular manner to address that.
0: Yes, definitely domestic tourism is the bedrock of our tourism sector. After COVID, when we all locked down and locked in, we just wanted to get out. And people sort of discover their own country. I call it revenge tourism. We wanted to get out and then discover their own country. That's why we are also doing a program called Short Live. Because, we also want to make it affordable for all South Africans to enjoy the beauty of our country. So we team up with the private sector. We go to all of these tourist establishments and we say to them, give us deals. So they give us deals of up to 50% discount. Last year we had 980 businesses. And then during this month of December, if you go onto the Short Live website, you can buy these packages now. You don't need to travel now. You use it then when you have got time in your diary. So that's one way of making travel more affordable to all South Africans and also getting them to go out into the rural areas.
1: We were chatting a couple of weeks ago with your spokesperson on the show, and we learned that tourism is now extending a lot of this sort of this planning that talks to how tourism becomes affordable for South Africans to the SADC region.
0: Yes.
1: Because again, we're seeing the potential in all of us growing together.
0: Yes. We've seen a 12.1% growth from the continent, despite all of the migration problems that we have. And therefore, we're working with the SADC ministers. All our tourism packages that we have in South Africa, we now also offer to the region and vice versa. There are good packages in Tanzania, Botswana, very affordable, and it's not far from South Africa. So we've got that regional marketing the whole SADC region together.
1: Auntie Pat, the practical steps that we take now as we move forward, in the identified tourism investment, what does that look like? And of course, also, we always talk about implementation in South Africa, right?
0: Oh, yes.
1: Lots of great policies, lots of great innovative ideas, but how do we practically implement everything?
0: Professor Bokeni said that we've got a symmetry of policies. I agree with him. I think we've got very good policies. In the rural area, you've got rural development, you've got tourism development. There are so many policies. Where we need to really speed up is now implementation, but not also top-down implementation. You need to go and consult with the beneficiaries, the communities in those areas, and co-create, tourism activities. Let them feel that they own it. And so it's not getting away from here tomorrow to implement. It's 2 years. We will select together with IDC. We're going to map the country and try and spread the investment that IDC want to make in the rural areas. Bring that together with the tourism budget. In the tourism budget, we've got the Tourism Equity Fund, we've got a Tourism Transformation Fund, and working with the IDC, that's government contribution. IDC will match the rand by rand to scale it up. And that's what I'm excited about to go and do when we leave here now.
1: Absolutely. Talking about, all the pipelines and so the investment potential and things like that, we are still in the top tier of destinations, amongst the top 20, still the most desirable on the continent.

0: That's always the good news and the positive. How do we maintain that? You know, how do we maintain that? Because we know ministers move, leadership changes, but part of ensuring that implementation is ensuring the continuation of the good work. So how do we ensure that?
1: I think that we've not reached our full potential. I just think there's just so much more that we can do. And that's why I always say to people, the world owes us nothing. Mm. It's our responsibility to go out there and market our country and invite people to come and visit our country. But the arrivals translate into jobs. For every 13 arrivals in our country, it creates one permanent job and two indirect jobs. And that's why we need to scale that up more. Mm. And the way to scale it up for me is that we've done a good job in marketing our major cities, Cape Town, Johannesburg, Durban. It's now to move out. People must still go to Table Mountain. They must still go to safaris. But we need to diversify their tourism offering so that people can experience more. Mm. But there's a new generation, you know, what do they call them, the Gen Zs. And then you've got the millennials. They are looking for different things to do. They are into adventure. They're also very big into health. Mm. You know, people are very health conscious, and they're sports tourism. You know, with the Cricket World Cup coming next year, to us, we already are beginning to partner with the private sector, put packages together. And we say to the fans that's coming to visit our country, come early and then you can do this. Or stay behind the time. So sports tourism, medical tourism. You can't have the same strategy and the same marketing. Or you have to adapt. Mm. So when we do marketing, we do the profiles. The profiles of the Gen Zs. What is it that they want to do? And then when they decide to come to South Africa, they must be able on their phone to see what is available. So digital technology, 60% of the people do their bookings now on their phone. They don't go to an agency anymore. And then they save money also with that.
0: Absolutely.
1: So the potential is still, a lot of potential is there.
0: The potential is indeed infinite. Unfortunately, we have to leave it here for today. But on this particular show, we touch base with you and your various stakeholders throughout the course of the year. And that short lift is coming up, so I know we'll be in conversation closer to the time. That was Minister of Tourism, Patricia de Lille, just giving us a roundup.
1: Thank you for the opportunity.
0: Thank you so much, Minister. Giving us a roundup of the South African Tourism Investment Summit, which was wrapping up today in its final hours. Just looking at the time, it's about 30 seconds to go before the top of the hour. So maybe let me leave you here. And before I leave you, if you're looking for an inspiring cultural experience this October, then don't miss Two Oceans, One Voice, presented by Mosa International Choir NPC. And you can join us this coming Saturday, the 3rd of October, at the South African State Theatre in Tswane, with doors opening at 5 p.m. Enjoy a memorial lecture by renowned scholar Professor Diniego Maluleke, followed by an evening of international classical choral music featuring Mosa, the Mozambican South African Choir, and the choir master Peter Mageza. Tickets are available at Pick and Pay web tickets from 100 Rand for general and 300 for VIP. Two nations, one voice, where music, heritage, and inspiration unite. That's where we'll leave it. Ashraf Gada is coming through.
2: Thank you, Bridget, and the team. On the top stories, Ramaphosa advocates for education to fight GBVF and Dodana Chuma's case postponed to 21 October. For SAFM News, I'm Ondelambana, and a very good afternoon. President Cyril Ramaphosa has urged the country's teachers to embrace the key role that they can play in shaping the future of young people's lives. The president was addressing delegates at the annual National Teachers Awards taking place on Gauteng's East Rand. The awards, now in their 26th year, are hosted by the Department of Basic Education and are aimed at recognizing excellence amongst the country's teachers. Ramaphosa, in his address, gave a personal account of his former school principal, Mr. Nzandeni, who intervened when he was nearly expelled, having seen his potential.
3: Seeing the promise in a young person and giving that promise the opportunity to flourish. That is what great teachers do. They see potential in a learner that others would overlook. They recognize possibility where others may see only difficulty. Sometimes by believing in one young person at a decisive moment of their lives, a teacher can change the entire course of that young person's life. And let it be that you are one of those teachers.
2: The National Inquiry on GBVF held in Johannesburg has tabled systematic accountability failures at the country's health facilities in their response to gender-based violence and femicide. Among others, the investigation by the Cultural, Religious and Linguistic Rights Commission found that in most of the facilities, there has been no signed memorandum of understanding between the South African Police Service, the National Prosecuting Authority and Health Department in the provinces to assist survivors and victims of GBVF. Advocate Siphezulu Zulu for the CRL Commission.
4: The Western Cape has a violence prevention unit, but no dedicated provincial official. In KZN, there are multi-sectoral structures, but the accountability chain is unproven. In Limpopo, the forums are described as passive information sharing. In Mpumalanga, they supplied no governance evidence, and the Northern Cape's governance documents and plans were incomplete.
2: Road fatalities have declined so far this year, but motorists are still being urged to play their part in improving road safety. Deputy Minister of Transport Mkuleko Hlengwa says road users must obey the rules of the road, avoid drunk driving and consider the safety of others. Hlengwa was speaking at the UNISA School of Business Leadership in Midrand, where the 2026 October Transport Month is being officially launched today. The campaign focuses on improving the reliability, safety, sustainability and affordability of the country's transport system. Hlengwa says the decrease in fatalities must be sustained through responsible road use and greater commitment to road safety. The extradition case against Zimbabwean-born British national Ndodana Chuma has been postponed to the 21st of this month. Chuma made a brief appearance at the Johannesburg Magistrates Court today. The state told the court that negotiations with the defense over a plea and sentence agreement are still ongoing in a separate case. Chuma has already pleaded guilty to charges relating to the unlawful possession of a firearm and ammunition, as well as an immigration offense. Chuma is wanted in the UK in connection with the murders of his wife and two daughters. State prosecutor Lorraine Katiti requested the postponement, saying the extradition proceedings should continue once the separate matter has been finalized.
5: The state asks per agreement with the defense that we adjourn the matter until 21 October. The reason thereof being that we are still currently handling the plea in a separate matter. We therefore do not want to deal with the matter in a piecemeal fashion. We are asking for the extradition proceedings as well to be adjourned to 21 October. Accused person is in custody. We are asking that he remains in custody.
2: Zimbabwean President Emmerson Mnangagwa has paid tribute to businessman Wignell Chivayo, saying he is numb and in deep shock and grief following Chivayo's death in a helicopter crash last night. Kenyan President William Ruto has also sent condolences, describing Chivayo as a dear friend whose warmth touched many lives. The tributes are growing following the businessman's sudden death. Chivayo is among six people killed in the crash. The cause of the crash remains unknown. Recapping the top story, President Cyril Ramaphosa has urged the country's teachers to embrace the key role that they can play in shaping the future of young people's lives. I'm Wondela Mbana for SFM News headlines at 3:30.
6: Coming up in your sports this hour, Ghana sacks Carlos Queiroz, big names headline SA20 Season 5 auction, and Alcaraz begins Japan Open defense with win over Mitchelson. More details at 3:30.
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8: Well, the National Pulse certainly is. Welcome to the show. Lots to consider today. We'll talk about the Public Protector's Report, like right now. That's one thing we must talk about. There's also been a fascinating story, a fascinatingly troublesome story about Joburg's silent siege, which talks about Kensington residents moving out of that community that's in Johannesburg as hijackers are home. hijackers move in, right? Gautrain has a new operator. Does that mean what for Gautrain itself? And here's a thought as well, that there's a sense among some people that research into spaza shops, township spaza shops, are a waste of time. Oh yes, by the way, we'll chat to Imteto Nyati, the Eskom board chairperson, as well after 4 o'clock. So there's so much to talk about. You can engage by calling in live 086-000-2032, and then WhatsApp will bank your voice notes immediately, 0614-104-107. So what for you, of all the things happening in South Africa and around the world, what for you is the biggest issue that gets your pulses racing today?
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9: 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Ashraf Garda on the National Pulse.
8: Right, let's talk about some of the biggest issues that definitely does move the pulse of the nation. The Public Protector delivers a report, and the second quarter findings are very important. So there's a briefing today on some of the key findings from investigations finalized during that second quarter of this financial year, 2026-27, in fact, which is the period from July to September. Let's find out more about it and some of the key takeouts from that. With me is Advocate Nelly Siwe Nkabinde, who is the Chief Operations Officer in the Office of the Public Protector. Advocate Nkabinde, I appreciate you joining us. You're now on the pulse.
11: Good afternoon to the listeners and to you, Ashraf.
8: Thank you so much. Right. So I suppose, I mean, the purpose here is to look at a high level some of the significant findings. Maybe I'll leave it to you to, you know, pick out one after the other and we'll comment on that after that.
11: Yes, that's fine. Thank you.
8: Go for it, yeah.
11: Yes, thank you very much. And good afternoon again to the listeners. The Public Protector has the mandate in terms of Section 182 of the Constitution to investigate complaints against the state organs. And in line with that mandate, once the investigations have been completed, the Public Protector then issues a report with the remedial action which the Constitutional Court has pronounced that it's binding, which means it's not up to the state organs to decide whether they're going to implement the remedial action or not. However, they are bound to do so. So we have then issued a report on various aspects of the investigations that have been conducted. And one, if can group them into things, we're looking at issues of irregular appointments, which really is rife in the country. We have found that, particularly if we look at in Limpopo, we get quite a number of complaints relating to irregular appointments and non-adherence to internal policies that regulate the recruitment processes that the Public Protector has then issued the reports on. We also looked at particularly the Mloto Rail Corridor. We remember that some years ago, there was actually a sit-in by some of the members of the community from those areas falling under the Mpumalanga province or for the failure and the delay by the government to actually construct the rail the railway system that is appropriate for them to get to, particularly Gauteng for work as they commute using the buses, and particularly the issue of the cost impact for them to use your taxes. And they found that the railway system would be much more economical for them. There were feasibility studies that were done, yes, amounting to more than 30 million rand to then determine whether it's feasible to construct a railway system, which at the end of those feasibility studies was deemed that it's not really viable economically so. And the government was also not able to get investors from outside of the country, like China, that had initially showed particular interest, resulting rather in the improvement on the existing road infrastructure. I think for those users, particularly, there were many reports of fatalities due to road accidents along the motor road, which I think have been at least mitigated by the expansion of that road. The infrastructure did facilitate then the discussions between the various stakeholders, the complainants, the Department of Transport, as well as the National Treasury, which then resulted in at least the community members who had squatted at the Union Building for some time coming around the table where this was discussed, and at least monitored also in terms of SANRAL's development of that road infrastructure to what it is to date. And we've engaged with the complainants before we even issued the report, and they were satisfied with the progress. So at this stage, we know that the railway option is still not deemed viable economically so, while the government still looks at those alternatives. The public protector did or then make remedial action that a feasibility study that would cost more than 50 million rand would have gone far to then provide for other needs of the country. But however, we also acknowledge that when we talk of the construction environment, you do need to conduct a feasibility study before you embark on the project. That is why, as one of those developmental remedial action that the public protector has taken, is that government should look at working with other department like your higher education and perhaps even public works to some extent to draw from the expertise and knowledge that is out there to get advisory services, to get even those technical services like your surveying expert from tertiary institutions that may actually assist in alleviating the cost. So that is where that investigation focused mainly.
8: Okay. And then, of course, I mean, there was also focus on service delivery or non-service delivery issues in the city of Joburg as well as Ekurhuleni. Tell me about that.
11: Yes. There are also the intervention reports, because not only does the public protector conduct investigations that will contain your remedial action, but we also have intervention reports where, while we are investigating, we also engage the state organs, whether it's the municipality or the departments, to start implementing the remedial action where we find certain failures in service delivery. And there are investigations that were conducted in terms of service delivery, particularly within Gauteng, issues related to sewage spillage that has affected some of the businesses and threatened even their own operations in terms of the notices that have been issued by the health inspectors, because some of them were actually selling food and such consumables that impose a danger to the communities around there. And also issues of for example, in Mfuleni local municipality, as per the report number 17 that was issued by the public protector, where it took a lot of time to unblock the main sewer affecting the businesses around there, then the public protector then intervened, and the municipality was then able to sort out that problem that has been persisting for some time, to the extent that some of those the business owners, including the chicken licking in the area, could not operate anymore. There is a matter of misport that was covered quite extensively already in the media relating to an exorbitant utility account that was going into million rands that was also issued to her, and after many attempts in the matter remained unresolved until she came to the public protector, which was due to a faulty meter. And we don't want to say, yes, government must deliver those services without the intervention of the public protector. That's why in some instances the public protector actually conducts an own initiative investigation, which we have done in the Eastern Cape, and we are looking at expanding it to other provinces and local municipalities as well, so that we are able to look into these issues proactively, so, because we know that there are many community members and users of the municipal services that have been billed incorrectly, and they have to resort to the public protector for that assistance.
8: Okay.
11: So, yes.
8: Yeah. Just remind me, therefore, just so that, that the audience fully understands it, what is the impact of any findings of the public protector versus, you know, what we would be used to normally, which would be a court of law?
11: The impact of these findings by the public protector is, one, it highlights the gaps in service delivery in our local municipalities. Secondly, the of most concern is the lack of proper communication with the members of the public, particularly those who have even reported the lack of service delivery or the challenges that they would receive. That is why it really does not sit well with the public sector that while our capacity is so constrained, however, once we get involved, we do get to the bottom of the irregularities, whether it's in terms of billing or the lack of maintenance of infrastructure. And yes, while we commend the work that is done by the investigation team in engaging the various state functionaries, but it should not, it's an indictment on the state and their own for the lack of governance and proactive measures to ensure that one, main infrastructure is properly maintained, continuously so,
8: okay,
11: but also that users of municipal services are actually given feedback and attended to timelessly when they experience any challenges.
8: All right. Let's end with this then. The it's also noted of the public protector herself pronouncing on the office of the public protector receiving a clean audit. Tell me about that.
11: It's something that we strive for, to maintain, as the public protector sets the standard. We are given this responsibility in terms of the constitution to ensure good government and administration and a clean administration in government. Therefore, for us, really, we have to set the standard that one should not really, while we celebrate the clean audit and 100% performance, but it's a standard that everyone should uphold, including the public protector's office itself. So we are grateful that we have been able to maintain this in the second year consecutively, and we're striving really to maintain it in years to come. But also we want to ensure that we hold government to those standards there for proper financial management and effective service delivery to the South African citizens.
8: And I think that's so important, holding government to account. I mean, that really would be the job, in this case, of the public protector, looking after, protecting public interests here. Thanks for your time, Advocate Nelly Siwe in Kabinda, the Chief Operations Officer in the Office of the Public Protector. And I welcome further comment from you, feedback in terms of any aspects of those findings you may want to pick up on. But that's not all. There's so much more. In fact, here's a question. There's been a commission research put together into spaza shops, township-based spaza shops, and Becky Twala believes it's a waste of time. We'll find out why next.
12: 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Fact checked. Impartial. Yours. Wherever you go, whatever you hear, carry the truth with you. SABC News. The truth that travels with you.
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9: The National Pulse with Ashraf Garda.
8: Right, let's get on to other things as well. Have you been following, by the way, the issue of the National Deputy National Police Commissioner suspended, that is, General Shadrach Sibiya's another day in court and the proceedings there. We'll have an update on that as well shortly. Let's get to the issues of the township economy. It's an economy that is often underestimated, underrated, really speaking, because when you factor in the sheer numbers of the market, it does serve or potentially does serve. You just wonder why. Now, understandably so, there's been a move for businesses to understand, you know, to a greater degree, the township economy, specifically with reference to townships. Spaza Shops. Now, Becky Twala is the founder and president of the Township Economic Commission SA. And Becky, good to chat with you first up. Welcome to the National Pulse.
15: Good afternoon, Ashraf. Good afternoon to your listeners.
8: Thank you.
15: Thank you very much for having us.
8: I understand there's been a research commissioned into understanding that the township Spaza Shop economy. And you've been quoted as saying it's a waste of time. Tell me why.
15: Yeah, no, just to put a disclaimer first, Ashraf, as TECSA, the Township Economic Commission, I say, we are not a government entity, and we are also not politically aligned. We are just a business organization that is more focusing on township and rural economy in terms of the development, the transformation, and all that. Right? We've been engaging with the government to say, look, guys, yes, as much as these researches are very important, but it will be critical to engage people like us on the ground so that at the end of the day, because some of the information that they're looking for, we already have that information. I'm happy to say now the government, they reach out to us. We'll be working together in terms of coming up with this research. But this research is not just a research for the sake of research, but it's to make sure that we come up with solutions that are impactful so that we are able to make sure that we take this whole concept of sponsorship to the next level, Ashraf.
8: So, okay, let me understand this. You know, who's commissioning the research and what are the aspects that you find problematic? And if you could have it your way, what would you change?
15: Yeah, it's a department. It's the Department of Small Business Development. And then obviously the issues that we realize at the end of the day, one, is the issue of understanding how to start and run a business. That's number one in terms of the whole compliance issue, the business compliance, registering a company, having a bank account, register with SARS, and then also your IP and all that. That's the first compliance that we're talking about. The second compliance is the business compliance. It's the industry compliance, where now you need to register with the municipality in terms of the COA and all that. And then the last one, it's the funding compliance. Now, these are the thin lines that we need to make sure that at the end of the day, our people understand all those three spheres of compliance, because they're critical for people, to understand so that they're able to run their businesses in a proper way. Okay.
8: What then are your thoughts overall regarding, the state of the township economy in general and then the state of the spaza shops within the township economy?
15: You remember, as I was always saying, the township economy is an economy that you can't ignore. It worth about more than R1 trillion, per annum. Spaza shop alone is 150 to 180 billion rand, per annum. You can't then ignore that economy. But this economy is not in our hands as the South African township and rural native, entrepreneurs. This is what we are saying at the end of the day is it's very important to collaborate and partner with government. Because at the end of the day, we've lobbied, we've advocated for township economy. Everybody talks about township economy. It's in the corridors in parliament, on portfolio committees. The president talks about it. everybody talking about this township economy, that we're even saying the big businesses that are operating in the township, they're not township economy, they're just big businesses that are operating in the township. This is why we need to make sure that we engage them, and then we at the end of the day, we also need to be part of their equity, part of their shelf spaces, and part of their, you know, logistics. So at the end of the day, we are able to say, look, we work together in the township economy. But currently, big businesses are not working with us, Ashok.
8: I mean, so here's the point. I mean, first of all, there could be an argument to say, why even call the township economy the township economy? We don't call anything the suburban economy or the big city economy, do we?
15: No, but remember, we needed to have somebody that will identify ourselves. Something of our own. That is why we call it township. Because whether we like it or not, we're in the township. You know, that is why people don't talk about the youth economy. They talk about, you know, all different types of economies. But an economy doesn't necessarily mean, you know, you can't then call yourself the township economy. That is why we've got the rural economy, we've got the township economy, your plain dorpies economy. But it's an issue of identity. We wanted to identify ourselves, you know, as township economy. And unfortunately, we didn't agree on the township economy concept. The township concept, because remember, it came up with, you know, your apartheid regime, where we were moved from, you know, the cities to dormitories. Then we ended up finding ourselves as a township. But we then say, look, we've identified ourselves as townships. This is why we're calling it a township economy.
8: Okay. You made the point about big businesses operating within the township economy. You see, for many people, when they do think of the township economy, they would actually think of small businesses, spaza shops. Now you then have established big businesses, big brands. I mean, you know, I don't know, Checkers comes to mind immediately, but they're not the only ones. When they operate within the township economy, are they then seen as part of the township economy, or is that simply an extension of what else they do nationwide anyway?
15: Yeah, it's an extension, but this is why, Ashraf, we need to unpack what is township economy and who is township economy. For example, that, as I always say, township economy is 60% formal and 40% informal. This is why, at the end of the day, you know, you can't then say township economy is an informal economy. It's 60% formal and 40% informal, and we're saying you can't then formalize the informal, but you also just need to professionalize the informal. That is why, at the end of the day, at the present moment, we always say they are not, the big businesses are just big businesses that are operating in the township. They are not township economy. They are just extension because of the market. Because of this market, for example, I'll talk about Soweto alone. We have more than 2 million people in Soweto. Can you imagine that market? This is why it's so, you know, attractive, you know, to those big businesses that you find today in the township.
8: All right, let's end with this. And you know, maybe to a large degree, we know the answer anyway, but it's important for you to be punctuated, right? How different is the township economy to, say, a big city economy?
15: Remember, we're talking about native. Yeah, there are things that, you know, Ashraf, that we do as natural people. For example, let's talk about, you know, the Shisanyama. It's about the lifestyle. It's about the vibe. It's about the whole experience of the township economy. That is why township economy, Ashraf, is not defined by an area. That is why you will find township economy in Santi. You go to Santi City now, go to the taxi rank, you'll find those people that are selling there. They're selling the township native food. They're selling the Shisanyama, Pap, Amakwinya, and all those things, because people that commute with the economy. That is why we're saying township economy is not only defined by an area, but it's our identity. It's an economy that we created as the township and rural natives.
8: Okay, which means then, bottom line, when you get an established big business operating in the townships, in fact, you could have a township characteristic business operating in metropolitan areas, and in fact, they do so already.
15: Exactly. It's simply as that. You're 100% right.
8: All right. Let's just end with this bottom line. What's the one thing about the township economy, however, that you would either like to change or to amplify so that we as consumers understand it better, but suppliers at the same time too? Just in 30 seconds here.
15: One, it's for us to work together. You know, doing business in isolation, it doesn't work. Two is for us to support each other. Let's support our own businesses as well. And at the end of the day, you know, as a person who's an entrepreneur, You need to find the like-minded people that you can associate with, so that at the end of the day, we are able to be helped in terms of running the business, because we can't run businesses when we are fragmented. But also the issue of customer service is very critical, very important. The issue of making sure that at the end of the day is businesses in the township, you know, we're able to take them into the to the next level.
8: Okay, let's leave it at that. Appreciate your time, Becky Twala, the founder, president of the Township Economic Commission SA. Well, how about you responding to understanding the township economy and the township spaza shop economy, you know, just your thoughts about the characteristics and how to, what would you like to change if you could, and talk more about. Right now, here's the news headlines. Just go on 3:30.
2: Thank you, Ashraf. On the news headlines, government is duty bound to create the conditions in which teachers are able to do what they entered the profession to do, which is to teach. This is the message that President Cyril Ramaphosa conveyed to delegates attending the 26th Annual National Teachers Awards in Gauteng's East Rand today. The Border Management Authority says work is underway to roll out the electronic travel authorization system to all ports of entry, and Israel's Prime Minister Benjamin Netanyahu says it's too early to say who was behind the foiled attempt by a co-pilot to crash an Emirati flight from Dubai to Tel Aviv. A full update follows at the top of the hour.
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8: Well, as you heard, you know, for the last month, we've had Zai Khan opening the batting. Right now, it's Tumi's turn. Tumi, welcome back.
17: It feels so good to be back. Listen, how are you, Ashraf?
8: I'm very good. You sound like you're cheerful and chirpy. So great to have you and your voice, you know, amplified across the length and breadth of South Africa after a whole 1 month absence. Now, you better tell us where you were.
17: I was on maternity leave. I've got a beautiful baby girl. So that's why I had to take some time off, but it feels good to be back. Oh, I haven't been sleeping though, okay. But I'm back. I've got the energy.
8: And does your baby girl have a name?
17: Yes, her name is Lirua. It means prosperity.
8: Prosperity. And I can imagine now the whole country listening in. I expect them, if they really care enough, and they should, to send us a WhatsApp about prosperity and your little baby girl. Well, listen, wonderful to have you back on air. And somehow you're going to have to manage in between all your short breaks, I'm sure. I just hope you don't have a break in between the sports bulletin, because somebody else whose relationship is broken off is that of Carlos Quiroz. What a day to start back on day one for you.
17: Absolutely. Well, Ghana have sacked Carlos Queiroz after a poor showing at the 2027 Africa Cup of Nations qualifiers. The Black Stars lost 2-0 to Cote d'Ivoire, and then they went on to suffer a 4-2 loss to the Gambia. And the results put Ghana at the risk of not qualifying for the African tournament, as they sit at the bottom of Group C with 0 points after 2 games, same as Somalia. Now, the decision on who will take over as an interim basis or on an interim basis is yet to be announced. Meanwhile, the new under-23 national men's team starts its journey for the LA Olympics today, when they play Algeria in the first of the two international friendly matches. And head coach Raymond Blacker believes that they've got a quality opponent in the North Africans. The South African under-23 team will play their first under-23 Africa Cup of Nations qualifier next month, and they're facing Madagascar, who received a free pass to the next stage after Comoros pulled out.
18: We really felt it's a very good opportunity for us to have a friendly match before we could go for the official qualifying games, on the basis that normally when we would have loved to talk about proper progression, we would be saying the group that played in the previous World Cup and AFCON, or the previous group of the under-20, would be 80% or 90% of the players that would be part of this team. But at the same time, we need to understand the dynamics and what happens in between. But we felt it's a better opportunity for us to do justice to some of those who were there, who gave us good result, but at the same time open a bit of an eye to look at those who were not there, those that we feel they can be able to close the gap that are there. Going forward, obviously, We might have given somebody a chance who was in the AFCON, but you find that there are those that can do much better than him. Then we proceed with him for the sake of the national team.
17: Elsewhere, Cristiano Ronaldo has released an official statement confirming that he has left Portugal's training camp in Denmark. In the statement, the 41-year-old said that he decided to leave after speaking with the president of the Portuguese Football Federation. Ronaldo said that he would reveal the truth about his departure at a later time. The veteran forward reportedly fell out with coach Jorge Jesus after being left on the bench against Norway, and Rafael Leão is expected to wear Ronaldo's number 7 shirt in his absence. Moving on to cricket, the Betway SA20 Season 5 player auction is set for Wednesday, the 7th of October, with 156 cricketers shortlisted. The list includes 95 South Africans and 61 overseas players from 789 applications. Now, there are 19 player slots available with a total of 35 million rand up for grabs. Joburg Super Kings have the biggest budget with 20.6 million rand available, while my Cape Town have 9.35 million. Experienced South Africans such as Faf du Plessis, Wyatt Mulder and Rassie van der Dussen are among the players expected to attract interest. Then moving on to motorsport, Carlos Alcaraz has made a winning start to his Japan Open title defense in Tokyo. This is tennis rather than motorsport. The Spanish world number 3 beat American Alex Mitchelson in 3 sets, 7-6, 4-6 and 6-1, and the 7-time Grand Slam champion will face Italy's Matteo Arnaldi in the next round. With that said, it is a wrap from my side for now. I'll have more in the next hour.
8: Yeah, I'm just looking at the Carlos Kirosh one. On the one hand, just taking them to the World Cup is something, and then like a few months later, it's all history. I mean, don't you find, I'm not suggesting he's the right or the wrong person, but often our coaches, certainly on the African continent, it's like a trigger-happy situation. They hardly ever last more than a few months, don't you think? And they become like tournament-related coaches only. They get chosen for a tournament, and then it's history.
17: Yeah, that is so true. But then again, I guess you have to go back and look at what the objectives were from the different federations. Perhaps they were hoping to qualify for the Africa Cup of Nations. That was their next goal. So, yeah, it's quite unfortunate that they come from the World Cup and right now he's gone.
8: Yeah, and of course they got hammered a few days ago. So there we are. Well, that just shows you the most precarious job in the world has got to be that of a football coach. Luckily, you're back to me and we'll listen to you more in an hour's time.
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8: Ryan, let's get to some reaction from your side. Firstly, on the issue of the township economy.
20: Good afternoon, Ashraf. I appreciate that man that you brought into studio. He knows exactly what he's talking about. And as we are busy running around like headless chicken, the big companies are looking to even capture the township economy even more. By the time we wake up, there will be small spaza shop there branded by Checkers and all of those things, which is really unfair. That economy must be for the people in the township. That money must rotate in the township, not benefit some shareholder sitting in Sandton. Thank you, this is Kichi from Mekurule.
8: Well, I mean, listen, here's an interesting conundrum, and there's been a lot of conversations around foreign nationals, documented foreign nationals, that is, who run township businesses. Now, I think they, and I'm talking about predominantly, you know, Somalians, Ethiopians, Bangladeshis, Pakistanis, who, when they came to the country, they saw this gap of very undeveloped township economy, and hey, the gap was there for them to take. And as long as they service them and they do it legitimately at a great price, then hey, that's why they're going to be in business. Now, there's also been the counter to say, well, they should go, we should leave it to us to run. Now, here's the other thought. What is the situation regarding established big businesses in township economies, then running township economies? Does that not hinder the growth of township economies? When we talk about broad-based black economic empowerment, right, is this not counterproductive to that? That means, isn't this a counter-transformation? When established businesses, even if they could be having a black chair, if you get my point, when they enter township spaces, are they not hindering the growth of that township economy. Just something for you to think about, and, you know, perhaps you can even correct me. Love to get your thoughts on that. Right, there's more. Here's another.
20: Good afternoon, Ashraf. The former public protector's charges were dropped, and she was unfortunately abused and ended up being impeached because of those specific charges. Now what happens because those charges have been dropped, she's found innocent. I think it's only fair that she must receive that 10 million gratuity that I think she deserves for what she has done for South Africa. So she must get that money because she was embarrassed for no reason. I think it is Kechi from Ekurhuleni.
8: Okay, there we are. Embarrassed for no reason. We'll get to some more thoughts from yourself just now. But there are other issues we need to pick up on. And there's one about the suburb of Kensington in Johannesburg. And it's not a good story. We'll talk about that next.
1: The National Pulse with Ashraf Garda.
8: Right, so here's the story. Abandoned and hijacked homes in the suburb of Kensington in Johannesburg has resulted in residents then effectively packing up and leaving that community. This as illegal extensions, overcrowding and utility theft pile up costs and erode property values. Now, the Daily Maverick has put together a story on the investigation into this, and the reporter who's covered it is Naledi Mashishi. Let's find out more about it. Naledi, thanks for joining us on the National Pulse.
21: Thanks for having me.
8: Thank you. Well, first of all, tell me, what did you uncover?
21: So I was actually doing an unrelated story about utilities costs when I interviewed someone, and she told me that she had moved from Kensington because her neighbor had bought a house in cash, basically, and then built a whole lot of cottages in the back and moved in a bunch of people and had done some illegal connections as well to her house. So her utility bills were going up to like 200,000 rand a month. And that this was becoming more of a problem in Kensington. So I decided to do a bit more digging, look into it, interview people from the Kensington Ratepayers and Residents Association. And I found that it's obviously not all houses. There are obviously still parts of Kensington that are lovely, but there's becoming a problem of, number one, abandoned houses. One of them featured in the article is a house that's actually owned by the Department of Public Works and Infrastructure that used to house police officers. That if you see the house today, I mean, it's just a completely dilapidated ruin. There's no windows, no doors, ivy creeping all over the place. Everything's kind of been ruined there. So we're having the growth of abandoned properties in Kensington, but we're also having a growth of hijacking. And Kensington is not the only suburb that this is a problem. It's also a problem in Upper Houghton, in JP's Town, in a number of places. But we're finding more and more landlords are either buying properties, like I said, in cash, and then illegally building on them and overcrowding them and causing all sorts of problems with service delivery in the area. Or in some cases, a house might be tied up in the estate. You know, someone has died. The house is still being sorted out legally. And someone notices that this house, that no one's been living in this house for a while. And so they simply move in. And once they've moved in, it's difficult to get them out. And they do the same thing where they start building illegal cottages and moving dozens of people in and collecting rent.
8: Mm. So in your studies or research, then how many homes have been abandoned, you know, as a percentage, if you know, right, in Kensington, number one, and then how many of them are currently even left empty, or, and the third one, of course, how many of them have now been, you know, homejacked by others?
21: So I wasn't able to get exact numbers, and I think it is a bit difficult to get exact numbers on this, especially because, you know, a hijacked home is quite specific, right? So you don't necessarily want to call a house hijacked when it might be a case that a person has bought the house legally, and so they are the legal owner, but they're developing it illegally. I mean, when I was speaking to a member of the Kensington Ratepayers Association, he did show me a spreadsheet of, I would say, easily around 20 properties, if not more, that have been identified as problem properties. And what I mean by problem properties is that not necessarily that this includes hijacked and abandoned and illegally developed properties, right? So it's basically umbrella term for properties that have had illegal developments on them. And as a result, there have been a number of people who've been moved into them. And when the association has approached the landlords to ask them where the building plans are or talk to them about the properties, they've often been unsuccessful. In fact, there have been some landlords who've been quite hostile, to the point where the person, the source who spoke to me, did so on condition of anonymity, because a number of his colleagues have been harassed and intimidated by these problematic landlords.
8: Mm. And what are we deduce from this? Like, is the cause of those abandoned homes, as you said, some of them even owned by the Department of Public Works, what comes first? Do they abandon it first, or do they abandon it because it's too difficult to inhabit anyway? Then they move out, then the home is even in a worse condition, or the property is in a worse condition than it was before. Which one happens first?
21: I mean, it's a bit of a chicken and egg situation, right? Because it ends up becoming this loop. I mean, part of the issue now is that because of the number of hijacking properties, that when people move out, they're not necessarily getting the same value for their homes, right, when they try to sell them. And in fact, an estate agent told me that the property values, it's particularly near these abandoned and hijacked properties, are going down. And so when that happens, the property owners, rather than, you know, selling at a loss, might just abandon it altogether. In some cases, a person, a number of the people who live in Kensington are elderly because it's a historic suburb. So in some cases, people will die, and their next of kin has moved to Cape Town or they've moved overseas, and so there's no one really to claim this property. So it's a lot of things. I mean, with the Department of Public Works property, police house, it's not been clear to me exactly why that property has been abandoned. I did ask about it, and the department just said that, you know, over the years they've had security guards, but and they would be open to selling it. Why they haven't sold it or demolished it, I'm not entirely sure.
8: Well, obviously, if they abandon it and the house or the property becomes derelict, then in fact the property value plunges to the point that, you know, if you're selling it, you're selling it for nothing. So they just hold on to it. But in fact, it becomes a lose-lose because nobody pays rates anyway. Let's go back to the one fundamental issue in terms of your understanding of anybody, you and I or anybody else, that then invades an uninhabited property. No one lives there, but they invade it anyway. It's not theirs. And then because they have residence now, there's this right of residence and they can't be evicted. Explain what's the position there.
21: Yeah, so that is criminals really taking advantage of the Prevention of Illegal Eviction Act, or the PIE Act, right, which was created to address really when I spoke to them about the history of it, they said it was really created to address farmers kind of kicking farm workers who lived on the land off the land once the farm workers stopped working, right? To basically give those people rights. But it's not very clear on how long someone needs to live in a property in order for them to claim it as a home, right? It just says that if you can prove that this is your home, then you have some kind of rights. And so then the landlord needs to apply to the courts to have a court order to evict you. And the problem is that process can take a very long time. So
8: if we apply that same principle to a car, and I know we're talking about cars and homes, they may be two different things, but if we apply that principle to a car, if a car is open and someone enters a car, you know, we're almost saying, well, you have to prove the car belongs to you now. And while you prove it and take it to a court, I have the use of the car. That's the anomaly. And I know it's something that we have to weigh against the issues of human rights versus the realities of ownership. That has become hugely problematic, isn't it?
21: Yeah, it's become hugely problematic, because what it means is that people who own properties often end up are unable to still have this bond that they're liable for. But if someone has hijacked your property and they're refusing to leave, you can't exactly collect rent from it, but you still have to pay off this bond. You have these utility bills that are in your name. You can apply to the city of Johannesburg to get those bills disconnected. But, you know, oftentimes they'll just connect to the neighbors, right? And the neighbors will get a huge utilities bill. It's a complex one, because while you're fighting it in court, our court systems are so slow that these cases can often take years. I mean, one of the people I was speaking to said it took one of the hijacked houses cases he was dealing with took about 10 years for the owner to get their house back because they frustrate the court process using this act. And one of the issues legally in South Africa is that if you want to evict someone, you often need to find alternative accommodation for them within the same municipality. So now if someone has hijacked your house and they've moved 30 people in, those 30 people now need alternative accommodation. It becomes a huge headache and a huge burden for homeowners.
8: Just the last thing, in 30 seconds, very quickly. I take it that once you found what you found, you took the matter to the city of Joburg. And what did they say, just in 30 seconds?
21: So the city of Johannesburg has said that they are conducting a multidisciplinary operation with law enforcement department.

0: hope you'll take a moment to like or follow our SAFM page on Facebook and Twitter. These are the best places to find all the guest information, conversations, and stories you love from your favorite presenters, along with regular updates from SABC News. 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
1: Right, so whereas we have a problem in one part of Johannesburg, the Gautrain that effectively straddles, you know, Ekurhuleni, Kempton Park region on the one hand, city of Johannesburg and Pretoria, and soon to be extended, in many ways has been a beacon of light and hope in terms of how public transport can function effectively. But there's been changes there regarding the Gautrain. They have a new operator. What does all this mean? What does all this mean, and where do we go from there? We're going to talk about that in a moment or so, right? 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
1: Right, so let's now talk about some of the changes that are taking place regarding the Gautrain. And is it the changes for the better? With me is Albie Modise, who's a senior executive manager for communications and marketing at the Gautrain. Albie, good to engage you on The National Pulse.
2: Thanks, Ashraf, and good afternoon, and I appreciate the opportunity.
1: Thank you. I mean, listen, as someone who does use the Gautrain, and extensively so, right, and there's no way I'll go to Pretoria, by the way, if I'm leaving from Joburg with my car. No, that's just out of the question.
2: Yes.
1: So I'm your customer, right? Now, having said that, there's some changes. So tell me firstly regarding the significant changes at an operational level.
2: No, thanks so much. Ashraf, Gautrain is operated as a public-private partnership. So over the past 16 years thereabouts, Bombela was contracted to operate, and the tenure with Bombela ended early this year. The Bombela concession company has left the scene. From Monday, after a six-month holdover period, we welcomed Sihamba Sonke Mobility. Sihamba Sonke Mobility is a consortium that comprises a number of companies that have got experience in the space, and they have come on board as a private partner to ensure that this system that is owned by the province of Gauteng is rolled out for the next 15 years to modernize it, to refurbish it, but to also ensure that it's inclusive in its approach and in terms of how the ticketing and all the other elements are rolled out.
1: Why, let's take a step back. Why the need for the Bombela concession to have ended? Were you not happy with what they were doing?
2: No, I mean, the public procurement by its own nature, Ashraf, requires that you when your term ends, you go to the market. We did exactly that, and we went to the market, and so when the term ends, the term ends. There's just no way you can extend it. So we had to go to the market, and we came out of the market with Sihamba Sonke Mobility. After three bids that were put through, they came out as the best, and they started operation on Monday after signing the concession agreement between the province and the company concerned. So there was nothing about their performance. It was just purely because the term had come to an end.
1: Okay. Now, you talked about this private-public partnership in many ways.
2: Yes.
1: I mean, some of the criticism so far, and I'm talking about like day one, is like, oh, you'll see now, Bombela's gone. This is like run by government. It's all Gauteng government. You'll see what a mess it's going to become. How do you respond to that?
2: So let's deal with it, Ashraf. So Gautrain was born as a state-owned infrastructure. So the structure was built and was financed by the province, right? There would have been other parties involved. But the system is owned by the Gauteng government. So as part of the deal when it comes to Gautrain, the provincial government at that time agreed that they would rather have an external private party operating the system on their behalf, and hence public-private partnership. So it has always been owned by the province. It just purely became

0: because I think when the question around the ownership came about, it was purely because the province had finished paying for the asset. So it 100% owned in terms of no particular financial institution could claim any part of it. And it's a system that over the past years has shown resilience and in terms of performance, but also in terms of making sure that it closes the distance between Pretoria and Johannesburg. So it will continue to operate optimally. Part of the public-private partnership is to ensure that you enter into an agreement that stipulates what you want to get out of that agreement. I mean, one of the things that we wanted to get was to modernize. And if you look at what we say about the new concession, they will ensure that they bring trains on board, new trains, to increase the current fleet. They will also ensure that the operating hours are increased or improved, largely because when we started the concession in 2010, it was a different world altogether, Ashraf. The world has changed and the product demands are varied. And as well as in expansion of the fleet from the current 24 to 32, four-car electric multiple units, we are, as part of that, saying let's have an energy mix in terms of full backup power provision with 30% renewable energy. South Africa is one of the signatories of the climate change deal. And our Climate Change Act is quite clear about industries must contribute towards halving the greenhouse gas emission. And 30% renewable energy on the system is our contribution to that national quest and goal.
1: Okay, let's end with this. We know there's been, you know, talks of extensions into, I think township like Soweto on the one hand, but maybe others too. So therefore, as we now look to the future, what can we expect, A, in terms of, more rail line, right, number one, but also just better overall experience from Gautrain? What can we expect?
0: We're going to expect an improved service. So among other things, in the modern day, things are digital. One of the key areas when it comes to the deliverables over the next 15 years is an improved digital experience, largely because if you look at a lot of products or any particular services, there's a serious move towards the digital real estate. So we are going to have to improve that so that you can, you know, we've been talking about introducing an e-hailing service. So from one stop, you'd be able to book any of our services. But also the issue around improved interconnection or intermodal when it comes to connecting with other modes of transport, because there's a first mile part, just Ashraf, as you go into the station, that first mile and the last mile are the determining factor in terms of whether you're going to use a Gautrain or not. You asked about the Gauteng Rapid Rail Integrated Network, which is the extensions.
1: Yeah.
0: It's a project that's unfolding parallel to this. So this particular 2026 reconcessioning, it doesn't necessarily have to, it doesn't include that particular project. That project runs on its own because it's going through a whole rigorous route determination process, engagement with the geological council in terms of the suitability of earmarked areas, consultations with stakeholders in earmarked areas, and all of those elements are unfolding. But at the same time, there's going to be a need for Treasury to say whether the country is financially suitable and ready to fund a project like that.
1: Okay.
0: But we believe that we need it, Ashraf. We are the most populous province, Gauteng, despite the fact that we are the smallest of all of the nine provinces.
1: Point made. Albie Modise, thanks for your time. And it's in our interest as a country and as a nation to ensure the Gautrain is even better than what it is. And in fact, maybe long term, how can we replicate that in other metros around the country? Let's get the news. It's 4 o'clock.

0: Thank you, Ashraf. On the top stories, Ramaphosa addresses delegates at the 26th Annual National Teachers Awards and BMA to roll out the electronic travel authorization system. For SAFM News, I'm Ondelambana, and a very good afternoon. Government is duty-bound to create the conditions in which teachers are able to do what they entered the profession to do, which is to teach. This is the message that President Cyril Ramaphosa conveyed to delegates attending the 26th Annual National Teachers Awards in Gauteng's East Rand today. He said that no teacher can be expected to succeed on their own.
1: The government must provide all the necessary tools and provide all the necessary conditions for good teaching to take place, a suitable school infrastructure. We must reduce unnecessary administrative burdens, must strengthen professional development and ensure that teachers receive the support that they need throughout their careers. We must address overcrowding, protect teaching time and ensure that we act firmly against violence, intimidation, disruption in our schools.
0: The National Department of Health has conceded that it is facing a number of service delivery challenges, including its response to helping survivors of GBVF. The department was responding to a report before the National Inquiry into GBVF on its response to gender-based violence and HIV and AIDS in Johannesburg. The inquiry seeks to scrutinize systemic failures within the criminal justice system and hold duty bearers accountable to improve the state's overall response to the GBVF. The National Deputy Director General for National Health Insurance, Professor Nicholas Crisp, says the challenges to have one health system.
2: I think it would be remiss of me not to say in this forum, we are incredibly frustrated that we don't have a single health system, that we have divergent health systems with different directions of accountability and different budgeting mechanisms, different reporting structures, and it is sometimes extremely difficult to pull all of this together. Even where we do have common reporting templates, common data definitions, common statistics that we are supposed to report on, we don't always get them in that way.
0: Participants at the National Alcohol Summit argue that excessive alcohol consumption is increasingly causing harm in society in the form of gender-based violence, road fatalities, health problems, and the breakdown of family structures. The Southern African Alcohol Policy Alliance in South Africa, which is hosting the summit, is calling for tighter measures to restrict excessive alcohol consumption, including higher taxes, the removal of alcohol advertising, and tighter licensing mechanisms. Sue Goldenstein is the chairperson of the Southern African Alcohol Policy Alliance.
3: We know that with HIV, alcohol is implicated in people not taking their ARVs or in unsafe sex, spreading HIV. We know that it's implicated in TB and TB control. In terms of non-communicable diseases, what people often don't know is that alcohol causes cancer. And I fail to understand why this hasn't been more broadly publicized, because it causes a number of cancers, and it causes hypertension, high blood pressure, in other words, it causes cardiac disease, it causes diabetes, it's related to a whole range of really bad health conditions.
0: The Border Management Authority says work is underway to roll out the electronic travel authorization system to all ports of entry. The digitization of Home Affairs services is expected to help strengthen border security. BMA Commissioner Michael Masiapato says the ETA system will allow officials to digitally verify travelers before they arrive at the border. He was speaking at the Constitutional Hill in Johannesburg. Masiapato says the system could also help curb corruption and address illegal migration.
4: We are going to be starting at overtime very soon. You will be aware that at Cape Town International Airport, we already have those e-gates already operational there. The intention is to roll those into various ports of entry so that South Africans, when they return home in particular, they are just able to be processed by the system without much human intervention. They will just have to look on a camera through facial recognition. They will be able to put in their passport, and ultimately they will be processed through. When the e-passport is actually activated, that is also going to make things even more easier.
0: Israel's Prime Minister Benjamin Netanyahu says it's too early to say who was behind the foiled attempt by a co-pilot to crash an Emirati flight from Dubai to Tel Aviv. He says the Indian captain of the flight, along with Israel's on board, had managed to prevent a 911 disaster. Speaking to the BBC, the Israeli president, Isaac Herzog, gave more details of the incident.
5: The door of the cockpit was open because the heroic Indian pilot, he was fighting the co-pilot who was stabbing him with an axe or a knife and wanting to bring the plane down. Now, the plane was going down dramatically within 1 minute. And what happened, the Israelis who rushed, they pulled out the terrorist, they handcuffed him, they pulled out the pilot, they took care of him. It's just an amazing heroic event of resilient people who work together.
0: Recapping the top story, government is duty bound to create the conditions in which teachers are able to do what they enter the profession to do, which is teaching. This is the message that President Cyril Ramaphosa conveyed to delegates attending the 26th annual National Teachers Awards in Gauteng's East Rand today. I'm Ondola Mbana for SFM News Headlines at 4:30.
6: In sports this hour, SA Rugby confirms under-17 7 squad for Youth Olympics. Musimane's men scale FIFA charts and Kei Nishikori retires on home soil. More details at 4:30.
7: SAFM, guiding you through the rush hour traffic.
8: Major crashes worth avoiding. One on Joburg's N3 South. This is a big collision scene down at Elon's interchange. That's the entry split to the N12. Multiple lane closures, both on the N3 and on the ramp that takes you off the N3 South onto the N12 towards Alberton. The back of the queue is extreme. It's right back at Edenvale. So Edenvale deep into Germiston, Alberton. Major queues. Big queues coming in as well on the N12 R24. It's from the Ekurhuleni side to get into the N3 South. And a big spillover onto the M2 between the Heldenhays and Refinery, with motorists looking to avoid that and through the Germiston area. Mike 1, pretty sluggish today from Parktown up towards the Melrose area, and the N1 South with a breakdown before William Mandela, causing some delays coming through from Buccleuch. Also, William Mandela across the highway from Bryanston getting into Four Ways is quite heavily backed up already. The other big scene is a collision between Marin Hill Plaza and Key Ridge just after the Shongweni exit. If you're on your way to Pietermaritzburg, it's a major backlog of traffic that starts around the Plaza area and goes right through towards Key Ridge. If you're Durbanbound, traffic is largely moving through that area, but backed up into the plaza, the Marin Hill Plaza. Cape Town today, N2 out of town, slow to Bunga Avenue, N5, fairly busy from Coburg, interchange all the way to Racecourse Road, and a bit of traffic pressure just coming into the city centre on Helen Suzman Boulevard from Greenpoint, just backed up down towards Baton Truck Street. With your traffic updates, I'm Rob Byrne.
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16: Ronga, there's been dramatic moments in the case regarding Shadrack Sibiya. We'll update on that just now. There's more to come, including, I mean, certainly your comments on the township economy. There are many people who are talking about it, and I welcome your thoughts on that, as well as, you know, the Gautrain with a new operator, but expansion plans in place, and let's see how that is executed. As has been said, it all depends on the budget, in this case of Gauteng province. We'll also chat to Tebogo Kass coming up later on around some comments from Raymond Zondo, by the way. But next up, what about Eskom and their future? We'll chat to the chairperson of Eskom, Imtiatu Nyati, after this.
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15: This is SAFM. The National Pulse with Ashraf Garda.
16: So you may recollect a few days ago we spoke about, well, we spoke to the Minister of Electricity, and he spoke about the extension, in this case here, of Mthethwa Nyati as the Eskom board chair. So 3 more years. At the back of that, we also chatted to Tsepo Khadima, and he plays in the energy space, and he made some comments and he had lots to say around that. So I'll tell you what we thought. Let's get hold of Mthethwa Nyati, who is now, of course, the once more the Eskom board chairperson, to just talk about some of the what was called, you know, sort of a mission impossible in terms of facing Eskom. So Mthethwa, good to chat with you once again, and welcome to the National Pulse.
18: Thank you so much, Ashraf, for having me.
16: Thank you.
18: Looking forward to the discussion.
16: And I have to tell you, I got a message this morning from Pepe Maria to say, Ashraf, where were you this morning? Of course, I missed an event where I know you spoke, so hopefully we'll catch up some other time, right? Let's, however, talk about 3 more years for you. I saw your tweets like a week or two before, like saying that's the end, right? I suppose that's just processes, right? Were you always hoping that, in fact, if you were offered 3 more years, you would grab it?
18: Not really. In fact, I was thinking that for me, one term is enough, and I always know when to leave. You know, when you've done a job and you've done it well, you know, you need to hand over that to other people, but when I listened to the team within Eskom, the fact that we had brought in 70% of the people that are reporting to our CEO, those are new people, and they had joined the company. They've joined it in the last 18 months, and these people joined largely because of the leadership, that is the board together with the CEO, and now you are leaving. You are leaving them, and they left their jobs in the private sector and elsewhere to be part of what we are doing here. I felt that was a bit unfair to them, and I felt that we need to give them enough time to be able to stabilize and sit and be able to contribute before there is a move on the chair side. Yeah.
16: Is it therefore fair, to look at the Springbok rugby team example, where, you know, a team with a great heritage was in the doldrums, in fact, before the 2019 World Cup. In comes Rassie Erasmus, in comes Siya Kolisi as the captain. Things change in a matter of a year, quite dramatically. So, meaning the significant appointments of a leadership and sustained leadership paves the way for sustained success in any organization.
18: It does. I mean, that stability is critical. If you look at our findings when we landed in Eskom in 2022, we came up with 9 things that we felt were the systemic issues that were facing Eskom. One of them was the instability at a management level, and we called that a dysfunctional organizational culture. It's the culture that we are now rebuilding. And if you have a change, a big change, one before that settles, that can take things back. You know, so what you are mentioning about the Springbok is certainly it holds true for Eskom.
16: Okay. Having said that, I mean, you heard parts of that conversation with Tshepo Kadima, as opposed to the Minister of Electricity. He was very praiseworthy of the role that you've played in that at the helm, right? And you felt, you know, there's people need to know about what you call disinformation and misinformation. Tell me more about that.
18: Yeah, so the first thing is that here is Eskom operating in a market where the demand is shrinking for their products. That is not true. In fact, we are in a market where there is a huge demand for electricity. The demand will be coming from electric vehicles. Today, we only have about 3% penetration of those electric vehicles. In many countries, we have people sitting at about 80% EVs. So that is new demand coming into the space, in our space. It needs to be addressed. There is demand for data centers. You know, the more and more we are embracing artificial intelligence, that is so power hungry, those data centers. And many of the global data centers companies are here in South Africa, Amazon, AWS, Google, etc. And they need the support. And where will they get that support? They're looking not for renewable energy. They're looking for energy that is dispatchable, and energy that does not depend on the weather. The only company that can provide that energy in South Africa today is Eskom. You know, so we are geared for that, and we need to make sure that we build even more to be able to satisfy that demand. Many people continue to talk about the existence in both South Africa and in our neighboring country of critical minerals, and we are saying that those critical minerals need to be processed here on the continent instead of us exporting raw materials.
16: What about
18: in the processing that you need energy, and that energy can only come from Eskom. So all of this is a great opportunity for us.
16: Mm. Yeah, look, I think your point about, you know, electricity-backed vehicles is an important one and an interesting one. But I mean, the broader question before that would have been that many people have gone off-grid. Therefore, in the current situation, there's been a reduction of supply, with something, in fact, the Minister of Electricity actually acknowledged. He said that is true.
18: Look, no, nobody is denying that. You know, in particular, during the day, it becomes visible during the day. But at night, most of those people who say that they're off the grid actually come back to the grid, because the batteries that we have today, they can last largely for about four hours. Then you're back, you need to be supported by someone, and that person, that company has to be an Eskom. The issue is really during the day, you know, on a day when there is clear, you know, it's not cloudy. During those days, we see the demand coming down. That is why we are in discussion with companies like Bitcoin companies, where during the day, at that time, we can sell it to them, and then at the time when we need to supply the new demand coming from the household during the evening, we can switch them off. You know,
16: what about the issue of prices? I mean, that's been, you know, most people are thrilled that in fact Eskom has been able to largely get rid of the scourge of load shedding, right? There could be some anomalies in that, I understand. But the one thing that everybody's on side on is it's come at, or whether it's come or not, the reality is we are paying higher prices, and the vast majority, even the middle class, just cannot afford it.
18: Yes, and we really sympathize with that. But the fact that we don't have load shedding, it's not because we have increased the price at all. There's no link between the two things. The reason really why we end up with an Eskom that has got a high cost structure is what had happened in the past, in the like maybe 4, 5, or 10 years ago, in the build of Medup, in the build of Kusile, all of those, there were cost overruns at the back of that. And somebody has to pay for that. And we were sitting, when we came as this board, we found an Eskom that has got about 480 billion rand of debt.
16: Yeah. You know, all right. I'll tell you what, I want to ask you about how you're going to manage the debt, but also keep prices down, which we'll do right after this.
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16: Right, let's conclude our conversation with Mteto Nyati, the Eskom board chairperson. He's got 3 more years. There's a sense of stability. There's growth plans. There's new markets, as has been discussed around data centers, as well as, you know, vehicles migrating to electricity-driven as opposed to petrol or fuel-driven, right? But what are the issues? The issues of cost factors for all of us. So we were saying before the break, I mean, how do you get that balance right between ensuring the profitability and the sustainability of Eskom, but at the same time ensuring that the public are able to actually afford paying this in a country with, as you know, very poor economic growth for many years and massive unemployment?
18: Yeah, what is key, Ashraf, is for us to make sure that we take out costs out of the Eskom cost structure, you know. And we have given the management of Eskom a 112 billion rand target to reduce the cost. That is that's the important part, because it provides, our costs provide an input that we take into NERSA. That's the starting point of NERSA. If our costs are high, then we're always going to end up with a tariff that is high. So setting up this target and making sure that Dan, together with his colleagues, take out this cost is such an important part of what we need to do, and we're doing that. And so that's the key. One of the things that I keep hearing is that, hey, there are so many challenges that are facing Eskom. Hey, what is the reason why you hire good leaders, why you hire people and pay them high salaries? Because their job is to address challenges. If we did not have problems, why would we even be investing in that kind of money? So to me, if you are in a leadership job, it is part and parcel of what you need to be doing to solving problems and addressing. Mm. One of our problems right now is to make sure that we take out the cost out of the cost structure of Eskom, and that's what the team is doing.
16: And when will we see the difference? Because, I mean, that would be, that's an important issue.
18: So you start to see the difference. Next year we are coming up with our next application for increases and stuff like this, called MY MYPD, multi-year price determination, and we do that through NESA. You start to see that we are very clear that we should never have double-digit increases, you know, so it needs to be single-digit. Mm-hmm. And our goal, even within that single-digit, we need to be as close to CPI as possible. So that is why we really need to execute on the removal of this cost from ESCO.
16: But I like your analogy to say, you know, if there are no problems, there's no need for good leadership. So good leadership must embrace problems and problems solve, right? Having said that, is there anything right now that keeps you awake at night regarding ESCO?
18: Yeah, there is. What keeps me awake at night is the municipal debt, you know. It's currently sitting at about 119 billion rand. And that, if it was all within the control of ESCOM, I would have no problem. We would deal with it. And unfortunately, in this case, we depend on many other departments. And we are indeed working with COGTA, we're working with National Treasury, and we're working with the Minister of Electricity and Energy to address this point. But to me, that is the one thing that is a problem. Mm. But all of the right people are applying their minds to it.
16: All right. So you're saying, you know, if you could, you would deal with it. You can't. But assuming you were given the choice to deal with it, hypothetically in this case, what would you do?
18: We have seen what happened in the city of Johannesburg. When National Treasury withheld the what is called an equitable share, and then insisted that the city should pay ESCOM, all of a sudden we were paid our 4.5 billion rand, boom, just overnight like that, you know. And that's the lever that we should be using more and more going forward to make sure that we wipe out all of this debt we have.
16: Okay, just lastly, if you and I spoke, say, 5 years, I know you're 10 years, another 3 years, right? Let's say at the end of three more years, what would you like to be telling me about ESCOM and power supply and price structure?
18: So what I would like to be telling you at that time is that, first and foremost, we've got increases that are in line with inflation, if at all. So that would be the first thing. We have enabled some key sectors of the industry, like processing of minerals, our manufacturing sector. We have we've got a booming industry where people have seen that we are able to give them affordable electricity, so for them to do manufacturing locally here. What I would like to see is we'll be supporting regional growth, as in Zim, in Botswana, etc. We'll be supplying them with energy from South Africa. And last but not least, we are a very important player and a big player in renewables as ESCOM.
16: Okay, let's leave it at that. Let's have that conversation 3 years from now. I'm Mteto Nyati, the ESCOM board chairperson. Much appreciate your time and engaging us here on the National Pulse. Thanks for your time. Well, there we are. Interesting. Lots to come out of that. In fact, there's time for maybe a couple comments that I will take. Let's get to JCK. Hi, JCK.
1: Hi, Ashraf. Are you well?
16: I'm very good indeed. Yeah, go for it. What's your point?
1: Yeah, Ashraf, my case in point is I would like to react on the president's, what you call, GBV. You know, most of the things that are happening in South Africa are the things of our own making. You understand? The president has exposed the incompetence, inability, and incapacity of so-called public representatives. You understand? If public representatives are failing to apply the basics, so what about those other things? The basics. You start with the basics. I mean, like cutting the long grass, trimming the trees, street lights. If you fail to do those things, what about water? What are you going to do? And then when it comes again to that thing of taverns, cocktails, these things that they close at ungodly hour, about 2 o'clock, 3 o'clock, it's our own making. It's the government's own making. And by that time when those things close it, it's when the crime is active. So what do you expect is going to happen? Our government must come to the sense long before those cocktails, taverns were closing at 12 o'clock. Why don't they go back to that very time of 12 o'clock so that they can close by 12 o'clock? You understand? so that most of the things are of our own making.
2: Okay.
1: It's a time public representative do the right thing.
2: All right, you made your point. I think you made your point very, very clearly. We need to do the right thing. Has government done the wrong thing? But I mean, here's the point. Still, in terms of actual gender-based violence, how much do you apportion blame to government? How much do you apportion blame to, say, policing and then poor infrastructure? But how much do you apportion blame to, in fact, the people who commit the crimes? I mean, do they really need reasons to commit crime? I mean, or no reasons to? Like, it just sounds very, very confusing to me. The fact is, it can be dark, it can be whatever. Those are contributing factors. But should that mean there's a reason for them? Because it's dark, they can commit crime? News headlines, just go on Full City.
0: On the news headlines, the investigating officer in the case against suspended Deputy National Police Commissioner Shedrack Sibiya has told the Randburg Magistrates Court that he should not be released on bail as there is a high likelihood that he may harm the complainants in the case. Government is duty-bound to create the conditions in which teachers are able to do what they entered the profession to do, which is to teach. And the South Africa Tourism Infrastructure Investment Summit has put a massive financial spotlight on the sector. A full update follows at the top of the hour with Greg Hose.
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8: Big urgent alert if you're driving N3 South in Joburg today towards Germiston. A major crash down at Elon's interchange. Been on the go for hours. Multiple lanes are closed. Traffic is heavy. It's all the way back from Alex, right? So from London Road, Alex, all the way down, passing in now through Galilee's, down through Bedford, deep into Germiston, right down to that split to the N12 where the crash is. It's a major delay. Look at some side roads or alternative routes around that to get yourself away from the problem. Everything associated, like the N12 and R24 routes, heavily backed up coming in from Ekurhuleni to join the N3 South. You've got a big backlog on the M2 eastbound coming off the M3 at Heldnais down to Refinery as motorists tend to look for options there. And just a lot of traffic on a sort of localised detour around that sort of Germiston area as well. So very heavy pressure on multiple routes today in that Germiston area, or at least going that way. Mike One's fairly heavy as well. Melrose right down to sort of Boysons today. A couple of breakdowns on the M1 North around Rigel, so that's jamming up from the Boerter Avenue side. And out on Graham Road, which is the extension of Linwood Road, there's a lot of pressure there this afternoon between Lombardy Estate and Boshkop area. Just expect to hit some really slow go traffic. Durban, a major crash as well after Shongweni. Now, if you're going out of Durban out towards Pietermaritzburg, there's a queue that extends from Marion Hill Plaza up towards the crash scene at Shongweni. It's a really big backlog. Might want to think about Fields Hill coming back on at Key Ridge as an alternative route, for example. A lot of truck congestion around the Rossborough area, M7. Going towards the Bluff and South Coast Road between the M7 and Bayhead Road. Cape Town today, fairly busy on the M1 outbound towards Okavango Road, the N2 towards Bunga Avenue slow, and some pressure heading out Marine Drive this afternoon into that Milnerton area. Just a slow go around sort of Boundary Road, Loxton Road area. With your traffic updates, I'm Rob Byrne.
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2: Right, Tumi is back. If you just tuned in, away for a month and you're back. We spoke about Carlos Quiroz earlier. What do you want to talk about now?
6: Let's start off with rugby this hour, where SA Rugby have named their South African boys under 17-7 squad for the 2026 Summer Youth Olympic Games in Senegal. It's from the 31st of October to the 13th of November. Now, the sevens competition runs from the 1st to the 3rd of November, and two standouts are Sipesi Klemarule and Werner De Bruyne, previously featured in the SA Schools A squad for the FNB Under 18 Craven Week. The final 12 players were chosen following an unbeaten run at the Paul Gymnasium tournament, and according to the coach, the group was monitored through the Youth Week's SA Schools programs and also major school tournaments. In football, South Africa's national team have climbed to 49th in the FIFA rankings after a dominant 5-0 win over Eritrea in Cairo following their earlier 2-1 victory over Guinea. Very symbolic milestone, because Bafana lost out that 49th spot back in 2011 October. It was also under coach Peter Musimani, who has now overseen their return to that position nearly 15 years later. Next up for Bafana, a high profile friendly against Egypt at Cairo International Stadium, as Bafana aim to build on their momentum and also push further up those global rankings. Elsewhere, the Turkish Football Federation has referred 448 club officials to its disciplinary board. This is after uncovering evidence that they placed bets while serving in official roles over the past 5 years. Now, this announcement follows the arrest of the head of Turkey's refereeing body and also 6 others in a separate group probe or graft probe, though it's unclear if the 2 cases are linked. And prosecutors allege that referees were improperly classified and match appointments manipulated through fraud and intimidation. In terms of cricket, Proteus coach Shukri Conrad says that he's not at all worried about the long inactivity in a test cricket for his side. This is ahead of the series against Australia starting next week. South Africa last played Red Bull cricket in November last year when they defeated India away to cap off a successful year in long format and take on the Aussies in the first of a busy test summer in Kingsmead.
4: Yeah, we've got a habit of coming into big series cold. You know, it's been happening for a while. And we've also managed to find a way. So, look, I think I hinted to it earlier. Last time we played was in the subcontinent, successful there. Prior to that, Australia, successful there. So there's a certain level of loyalty without being complacent. I constantly look at how I can improve the side, how we can keep guys improving and pushing themselves and the group to get better.
6: Let's move on to motorsport. Max Verstappen admits that high tyre wear could hinder his bid for a first win of the season at this weekend's Bahrain Grand Prix in Malaysia. The 4-time world champion, who lost one at Sepang in 2017, came close in Baku, finishing just 0.2 seconds behind George Russell, but also acknowledged that Mercedes remain the benchmark, with Russell and Kimi Antonelli leading the standings. He warned that Sepang's heat and high degree corners will be tough, favoring Ferrari, McLaren and Mercedes, and still Verstappen sees the final races as a learning curve for Red Bull. Anything's off with tennis. Japan's Kei Nishikori, who is Asia's most decorated men's tennis player, ended his career with a 6-4, 6-4 loss to Francis Tiafoe at the Japan Open in Tokyo. Nishikori's legacy includes becoming the first Japanese man to reach a Grand Slam final, breaking into the ATP top 10, winning 12 tour titles and also claiming Olympic bronze in Rio 2016. That's it from my side for now. I'll have more in the next hour.
2: I'll tell you, Tumi, I know it's your day one, but I'll give you some time to think about this. Like, what has happened to Cristiano Ronaldo and Portugal? Sure. You can tell me, not now, tell me in the next hour, because I really want to know. I need to play catch up with what the drama that's unfolded there.
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23: I've watched my town change mayors 3 times in 2 years. I'm tired of this chaos. 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I want my town to work for all. So in this election, I'm voting Democratic Alliance.
7: This political party advertisement was paid for by the political party concerned. The views expressed in this advertisement are those of the political party and not those of the SABC.

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3: I would normally go to the markets with Makwe Masilela, but it's a new voice this time round. Natasha Aronson, we've never chatted on air before. Natasha, good to engage you. You're the market strategist. So let's talk about Google's parent company, Alphabet. What about them?
4: So we'll kick off with actually the global picture, because in the US, as you mentioned, Google parent Alphabet, they got some attention for unveiling their latest AI model, which is called Gemini for Argon. This comes as investors continue to pour money into AI. But the bigger question for markets is whether the huge investment will ultimately translate into stronger revenues and profits for tech companies. But now, not every corporate story is as positive. Nike reports its first quarter results after the U.S. markets closed today, and investors are going into those numbers with fairly subdued expectations. Nike is expected to report revenue that is down from the figure we saw last year, while profits are also expected to come in lower. The share price has already fallen around 44% this year. Now, the concern is broader than just Nike. There are signs of excess inventory in the sneaker market. We're seeing increased discounting. We're seeing softer demand for some of the traditional lifestyle products. So investors will be listening very carefully for what Nike says about consumer demand, inventory levels, as well as profits. Apart from the company news, there was significant volatility elsewhere. We're seeing increased moves in global bond markets. Government bond yields have surged to multi-decade highs. And this comes as investors focus increasingly on concerns around large and growing fiscal deficits. This is important because rising government bond yields effectively raise the cost of borrowing across economies. This can put pressure on equity valuations. Locally, when we look at the JSE, it's given up its earlier gains, with the all-share index down 0.7%, and that weakness is largely been driven by the financials, which are down a significant 1.7%. We're also seeing the smaller companies come under pressure. The small cap index is down by 1% as well. So locally, we're looking at a picture that has shifted from a resources-led gain earlier in the session to more of a defensive, uneven market, with financials now weighing heavily on the headline index. When we look at gold, it's about $4,000 an ounce. Platinum is also positive. But the other side of the commodity story is oil, which is adding another layer of uncertainty. Brent crude is at around $100 a barrel. Markets are weighing increased flows of oil from the Middle East against the risk of further geopolitical tension. And that oil price matters beyond the energy sector. A sustained move higher could add to inflationary pressures at a time when investors are already questioning how much room central banks have to cut interest rates. For South Africa, that presents a potentially inflationary challenge because higher oil prices feed into fuel costs. When we look at the currency picture, the rand is trading at 16.68 to the dollar. We're at 18.76 to the euro and 21.98 to the pound. And that is the market's picture as we prepare for the market close.
3: Perfect. Thanks for that, Natasha. Of course, we'll engage with you and your team tomorrow. But there's another hour of the market's deeper dive into that with Jimmy Moyaha from 6 to 7 this evening here on SARM.
2: The National Pulse with Ashraf Garda.
3: By the way, we'll chat to Teboho Khas coming up just now regarding, you know, pronouncements made by the former Chief Justice Raymond Zondo. And as far as Sibiya is concerned, there's been so much drama. We'll pick up on that as well after 5 o'clock. I need to hear what you have to say. There's been comments about trucks in the Eastern Cape.
5: Good afternoon, Mr. Garda. For me, it is the offloading of the trucks and some vehicles which are pulling trailers on the routes along the Eastern Cape side. And that seems to be acceptable by the police as the new norm. That's what is not acceptable.
3: Okay, I hear that, unacceptable. There's another one. As I listen to Twala, he's short of mentioning that they need a stake. Listen to this. A stake from big business, or be given a space in the big businesses for their items. We're talking about, you know, township businesses. Yeah.
6: Hey, let me put my comrade voice now. We are delighted as income taxpayers that there is some headway in the Imogen Shazi case. We want the SIU to not act like an auction house. They cannot take discounts. The pension must be available to seize the assets of the relatives, the spouses, the dependents must be available to seize. SIU must stop taking 10 cents on the rent. They must take the original plus interest. In my comrade voice.
3: In your comrade voice? What's a comrade voice? I'm trying to work that out.
7: Hey, good afternoon, Ashraf. I agree completely with Peggy Twala. Business in the township must work together, because fragmentation is the reason why, is the reason for their downfall. Also, people in the township must support the business and make sure money circulates at least 3 times before leaving the township. And it's important, very, very important for police to deal with extortion mafias decisively, because they are the enemy of the people. Thank you, Ashraf.
3: Okay, thank you. And there's more on Spaza Shops.
8: Hi, Ashraf. Good afternoon, everybody. Ashraf, Somalians, Pakistans, whatever, these people are selling Hong Kong stuff. If you buy a roll-on at these shops, Grandpa, you can name it. Their shops are full of Hong Kong stuff. I don't know who makes this stuff for them, but hey, these people are gonna kill South Africans one by one. The poor people are gonna die one by one because of Bangladesh stuff, Pakistan stuff. Somalian stuff they buy at Somalian shops.
3: Okay, so you're suggesting, I mean, there's been incidents I know of, you know, let's call it fake ingredients that may harm people, but is it everybody? And your, the bigger point, and it's so important, if that's the case, who's the supplier? Who's manufacturing these fake products to the level that they're doing it, that it looks just like the originals, and you wouldn't know the difference, and you consume it. Who's behind the manufacture?
9: Ashraf and fellow SFM listeners, good afternoon. My name is Tulan Nzima in Croydon. No, Ashraf, I was even shocked to learn that in Belgravia, which falls under GP's town, not far from Kensington, that even St. Dominic, one of the oldest schools around, has since decided to move away from GP. I was flabbergasted, and I know some cases where people would continue to steal people's houses, illegal occupation. It's just rough, man. It's just rough, and unfortunately, nobody's there to assist the residents from a police point of view.
3: Well, there we are. Nobody's there to assist. But I mean, I think the whole anomaly in terms of the law and how difficult it is to get people out is, I mean, you can't, you must admit, it is problematic. It really is.
10: Hi, good afternoon. Ashraf Noura here in Heidelberg. Speaking about the situation in Kensington, this is a very sad, sad situation. A friend of mine used to stay there, so I used to visit quite often, but she also left and moved to Cape Town. The place has been taken over by our African migrants, mostly Nigerians, who buy these properties in cash, and they build these little rooms or cottages, and they rent them out and make a killing. So it has been taken over, and almost all the suburbs that are surrounding that place, you know, Kensington, Bass Valley, Yeovil, Bellevue East, they are all just a mess. And nobody's doing anything about it. It's been happening for years. And now they're only noticing it now that it has decayed so badly. It's very sad.
3: Okay, well, you know, you your point about it's been going on for years is a point to note. And therefore, we've seen these this complete inner city breakdown. In this case, just suburbs on the outside of the downtown area. No good.
11: Louis from Pretoria. Look, Ashraf, man, don't be fooled. Don't be fooled by Mudise. We know what's going to happen to our train. How then government will milk that system? I'm telling you. They will milk that system. You know, if you want something not to work, give it to those comrades. I'm telling you, it's gone. The legacy of Gauteng is gone.
3: Okay, you're sounding very, very ominous about that, as if that's the end of the conversation. But the fact is, there's always a public-private collaboration, even in the past. You know that, right? So this would be a continuation of it. But okay, maybe things may go wrong. I hope not.

0: he hires a female lawyer on top of the GPV that you have at the current rate, but he hires a female lawyer. And it questions me about the morality of our lawyers. Yes, we are a lawyer, you must be objective. We are being hired and you will not get actually found guilty. But then, on the sketch of GPV, you are a female lawyer, advocate. You are representing a person who slept with a person who can be his grandchild. Where is the morality in that?
1: Okay, I think you've made your point very clear, you know, and therefore, so I mean, at the moment, it's a bail application, and I believe they're going to continue with that tomorrow. But the drama, and we'll have an update on that drama coming up after 5 o'clock, so listen out for that, right? Michael, let's get your thoughts from the Eastern Cape. Hi.
2: Ashraf,
1: yep.
2: Malcolm X once said that who owns the media controls the information, and that the media can make or break a person. How come that Madame Nkwebane, right? She's been acquitted of all these perjury charges, but the media is very silent on it. And this woman was hounded by the media, hounded day in, day out. So how come now she's been acquitted, the media is silent?
1: So is the media, I was away yesterday when there was that story broke, right? We were doing an outside broadcast. I mean, subsequently, different media, radio, TV, print, you're saying nothing's being spoken about it?
2: No. There's two ways of reporting. There's the subtle way, and then there's the loud way, right? So the subtle way is when it's just said in passing. But if she had been found guilty, I promise you, there would have been experts, there would have been over and over and over. That's the point I'm trying to make about the media. The media is very, very, very tricky.
1: Okay, I hear that, and I wonder others may give a shout out to the media that's covered that story and done so extensively overnight as well. Right, we're going to get to more calls as well. Just now we should be talking to Tebogo Kgaso. That's not quite happening at the moment, but it does give us a chance to talk to you a lot more. So what else do you want to raise? We've the conversation with Mteto Nyati. You may want to just bring up that in terms of his role. Eskom 3 more years concedes the fact that monies are an issue. They must bring the cost down. They must find a way to bring the cost down. But also said that for those who think Eskom will have less demand, they got it wrong. He spoke about data centers. He spoke about cars that will migrate to electricity, you know, battery-operated cars, and that will need electricity. And he's like, hey, that's our markets, opportunities for us. What would you like to say about Eskom? And there are many who wish to comment about them.
3: Hey, Ashraf, there's this language that is used by people who are rich, comfortable, or high-profile officials. Somebody has to pay for that. What makes you think it's me that has to pay for that? What have you done to cushion me from paying that? Why do I have to pay for the debt of Eskom, for heaven's sake? Thanks, it's Bongi here.
1: But is it a case of paying for the debt, or is it a case of paying? No, they may say, well, you know, because of debt that they've had to charge a certain fee and they're hoping that will come down. Do you see this just like that? You do have to pay something, don't you? Or am I misreading it?
4: Ashraf, this is London in Cape Town. The UK-based think tank Oxfam has just confirmed today that 1% of the wealthiest South Africans are responsible for 70% or so of the wealth of the country, right? To me, this confirms that South Africa is the most unequal country in the world at 0.68 per Gini coefficient.
1: Well, that issue of inequality has often been discussed, right? Here's another comment. This road between Graskop and Bushbuck Ridge, 2 super link trucks break down. Motorists urge to use Sabi, Hazy View Road. I mean, that's a... In fact, I should encourage you. You know, we do need more listeners to be citizen reporters. So wherever you are, not just giving an opinion, if you see something that you know is in the nation's interest, in the national interest, then please do what we've just seen. You know, just share with us, and I'll be glad to, you know, talk it through on air, because I think it's very important. You can also tweet it out as well. So the same pictures, and I see those pictures with those trucks as well. So thank you for that. Yeah, you can tweet it out, hashtag the National Pulse, tag SFM Radio, and tag me, Ashraf Garda.
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1: Right, let's get to another WhatsApp comment.
2: No, Ashraf, no. I completely disagree with one of the callers who says because taverns and cocktail bars close at 2 o'clock, it's a high volume crime time. Even at 12 o'clock, even what's the 2 hours difference going to make? You must not bore us with ruining our enjoyment. Crime can even happen in the afternoon in broad daylight. So if things are to happen, they will happen. It is what it is. All we must do is remain vigilant and expect the police to be visible, not to stop our enjoyment. 12 o'clock, who wants to go home at 12 o'clock? If he wants peace and quiet, retirement home. This is Kincaid, Johannesburg.
1: I tend to agree with you. In fact, there are many countries in the world, impoverished nations, not wealthy, rich nations, and they could have, night spots overnight closing at 4 o'clock in the morning and what have you. So that doesn't necessarily mean it's more dangerous. It shouldn't be. If more people are flocking, it should be safer in that sense. Think about it. More people are out on the streets. There are also fundamental issues wrong. And I go back to what I said, that people believe they can commit crime and get away with it in terms of the odds favoring them is a huge issue. But the morality of it all, they come from communities where you and I live in. They do come from those communities. So, Isri, let's get your thoughts high.
3: Yes, Ashraf, it's Isri here in Lady Grey.
1: Yeah, go for it.
3: I'm one of those who registered to vote in the local government elections that are about to take place in November. And I'm very doubtful to go and vote on the 4th of November, to be honest. Why? Because I'm tired of seeing self-enrichment, nepotism, corruption, theft, etc. by those we vote in power together with their fellow comrades, relatives, families, friends, and so on. Furthermore, people must stop saying that when you didn't vote, you shouldn't complain about poor governance. You know, whether one has voted or not is their democratic right, you know, to complain in the media or elsewhere about issues degrading, negatively affecting or destroying our country. You know what I mean? Yeah. Mind you, freedom of speech is everybody's democratic right. You know,
1: point taken. Yeah, I need to move on. We're on to news time, so I need to move on. I think you've made your point. And you're right, doesn't mean you don't vote. You must keep quiet for the rest of your life. You're still a citizen of the country. If you're not voting, what are the parties doing to convince you to vote for them? That's their problem. They still must service you. I agree. 5 o'clock, here's the news.

0: Thank you, Ashraf. Investigating officer calls for no bail for Sabir and nationwide student protests in France. Good day to you. The investigating officer in the case against the suspended Deputy National Police Commissioner for Crime Detection, Shadrack Sabir, has told the Randburg Magistrates Court in Gauteng that he shouldn't be released on bail as there's a high likelihood that he may harm the complainants in the case. This is heard during day two of his bail application. He was arrested last week on charges of rape, human trafficking and the alleged sexual grooming of a 16-year-old girl. A new charge of contravening the Firearms Control Act has been added to his charge sheet. Police officer Sergeant Ndlovu says there's strong evidence which indicates that Sabir will attempt to interfere with the state's case against him. The Human Rights Commission says it's confident that victims and survivors of gender-based violence and femicide will ultimately get justice. The Commission's taking part in a joint week-long national inquiry into GBV and femicide in Johannesburg. Commission Chairperson Chris Nissen.
1: It's very important that we do not have another inquiry. This inquiry must be the center of correcting the wrongs, if there are any wrongs in that, and give the victims and the survivors the assurance of justice, and that the perpetrators will be dealt with through the courts.
0: Government is duty-bound to create the conditions in which teachers are able to do what they entered the profession to do, which is to teach. That's the message from President Cyril Ramaphosa, who addressed delegates at the annual National Teachers Awards in Boksburg, east of Johannesburg.
2: The government must provide all the necessary tools and provide all the necessary conditions for good teaching to take place. A suitable school infrastructure. We must reduce unnecessary administrative burdens. We must strengthen professional development and ensure that teachers receive the support that they need throughout their careers. We must address overcrowding, protect teaching time, and ensure that we act firmly against violence, intimidation, disruption in our schools.
0: The 2026 South Africa Tourism Infrastructure Investment Summit has put a massive financial spotlight on the sector. Tourism Minister Patricia de Lille announced an ambitious investment pipeline featuring 15 public-private sector projects valued at 3.5 billion rand. She hosted stakeholders and investors in Johannesburg for the annual summit.
3: We started last year with 8 bankable projects to the value of 1 billion. We have grown the pipeline now to 15 projects valued at 3.5 billion rand, all ready to secure funding. But we have already secured funding for 3 of our projects. The purpose also of today is to see what more we can do. And these projects are from both the public sector and the private sector. And it's spanning accommodation, many tourist attractions, heritage spaces, entertainment facilities and infrastructure.
0: Further afield, part of a school in the French city of Nantes has been destroyed by fire amid nationwide student protests about big class sizes, teacher shortages and heavy workloads. Days of demonstrations have seen more than 200 people injured and over 1,000 arrests made. The BBC's Hugh Schofield has more.
4: For a fourth day, lycée students are blocking access to school premises, piling up wheelie bins in front of the gates and holding noisy protests on the street. In many places, these have degenerated into vandalism and fire. In Marseille, firefighters who came to put out a blaze had their vehicle commandeered, set alight and destroyed. There's now no public transport in Marseille as a result of the unrest. The students want more money to reduce class sizes and provide more supply teachers. But with only a few months to go till the presidential election, the issue has become deeply politicised.
0: Top story, the investigating officer in the case against the suspended Deputy National Police Commissioner for Crime Detection, Shadrack Sabir, has told the Randburg Magistrates Court in Gauteng that he shouldn't be released on bail, as there's a high likelihood that he may harm the complainants in the case. That's SAFM News. I'm Greg Huss.
5: In sports this hour, Bafana Rise and FIFA rankings, big names headline SA20 Season 5 auction, and Alcaraz begins Japan Open defense with win over Mitchelson. 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
6: SAFM, guiding you through the rush hour traffic. Our top story this afternoon remains Joburg's entry south. It's a mess. There's a big crash. Has been on the way, on the go for hours. It's the entry south at the N12 Elands interchange deep in Germiston. The traffic is enormous. It's parked all the way back through to Linbro Park, and it's heavy across all lanes all the way through deep into Germiston. There's a big spillover on the M2 east as motorists come out of that queue at Heldenace and try and find a quick way down to Refinery Road to get through Germiston. Big backlogs on the N12 and R24 routes coming in from the Ekurhuleni side to join that N3 south via Galulis. And staying east, there's also a collision scene on the R24 out towards the airport by Barber Road. So some additional delays there. Mike 1, fairly sluggish today between Sandton and really about Boysons. The M2 from Benrose coming across into central Joburg, very slow. Plenty of traffic on the N1 between Buccleuch and 14th Avenue, and lots of traffic jamming through all over the four-ways area this afternoon. Lights are out on William Mandela and Cedar Road, various junctions on both of those options. The N1 north into Pretoria, quite slow today. Boerter Avenue up to Gasfontein Road. A lot of pressure on Solomon Mashlungu and Gasfontein in Pretoria East, with a lot of road construction works underway out that way. Durban today, the Rossborough area remains heavily backed up with truck congestion. The N3 both ways into Spaghetti Junction looks slow, and a breakdown near Clare Road Bridge. So the N2 south coming from Queen Nundy Drive under quite a bit of pressure. Big crash out at Shongweni. The N3 to Peter Maritzburg standing from the Marion Hill Toll Plaza. That is a heavy backlog. If you're looking at the alternative route, there is a bit of traffic on the Richmond Road to the M13 and Fields Hill along to Maytime, taking extra volumes as well. Cape Town, M1 out of town, fairly heavy to Coburg interchange. Crash on the M3 inbound at Woolstack Drive in the Newlands area. That's also causing delays heading out of town through Hospital Bend for a turn onto that M3 south. With your traffic update, I'm Rob Byrne.
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8: By the way, I mean, did you see, you know, I mean, there's been this issue regarding the U.S. ambassador to South Africa, I mean, you know, that Bozal. And, I mean, there were pronouncements yesterday from Fikile Mbalula, who so of course, he's the Secretary General of the African National Congress. I thought what he said in a longer piece is significant, and you can read it. He's done an open thought leader conversation, if you want to call it an opinion piece, in fact, in the Daily Maverick. But here's the one line that is interesting. He said, and I quote, "Ambassador Bozal concludes that South Africa's response shows it does not want a constructive relationship with the United States. That conclusion is mistaken. We want and value our relationship with the United States immensely. We also want a relationship in which disagreement does not become a test of loyalty, and South African constitutional processes are given the respect we accord to those of the United States." You can read the piece in the Daily Maverick. I wonder where that is going to end. We'll talk about another, well, where is this going to end? I'm talking about the now suspended Deputy National Police Commissioner, Lieutenant General Shadrick Sabia. We'll get an update on his day in court next.
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8: Well, if you are listening in for the very first time, I need to know about it. By the way, yesterday we were at, at the Durban ICC, right, where DUT, Durban University of Technology, had their big event around research and innovations. Fabulous being there. And what is also fabulous, and I'm hoping many of you were there, is the amount of people who were there who listened to SAFM in general and listen to the show in particular. So I'm very, very grateful. It's a whole team. It's myself and Keys and Anintabi Seng that puts the team together. But at the end of it all, central to that is you. The information that we deliver is delivered to you. So thank you for the commitment. Really appreciate it. Right, let's get to some voice notes in the meantime before we talk about what's happening in court today as well.
9: Good afternoon, Ashraf. Good afternoon to the SAFM listeners. The statistics for quarter two are out, and they indicate that the unemployment rate has risen from 32.7% in quarter one to 33.6% in quarter two. This means that more people lost their jobs from quarter one to quarter two. The situation is becoming dire in our country and in our economy. Sekwanele, Pretoria.
8: Okay, we're going to pause on the voice notes for the moment, but bring it on. In terms of, and there's been different people talking about impoverishment and unemployment and inequality. If you have any thoughts on that, I'd like to hear from you about that. Just what do we do around it? Further conversations around the conversation I had with Mteto Nyati, you can bring it up. If you missed it, well, don't miss it. But never miss it. Listen to the show early. But it's available as a podcast. So share that amongst your friends. SAFM.co.za and then podcast The National Pulse. You will certainly find it. Right. Let's now talk to Sasha Naidu, the SABC News reporter, who's had the task of covering the bail application, because that's really what it is right now. It's the bail application story at this moment in time of the suspended Deputy National Police Commissioner, Lieutenant General Shadrack Sibiya. So, Sasha, thanks for your time and thanks for joining us on the National Pulse.
10: Hi, good afternoon, Asha. Thank you for having me.
8: Good. Right, I mean, a lot happened today, and I'm looking at the oohs and the ahs and people very aghast at what they're hearing. Tell us what happened.
10: Yes, that is correct, Asha. So let me start from the beginning today. So day two of Sibiya's bail application actually started off with his defense attorney, Rashad Musa, actually taking the stand. So he basically went on to tell the court on behalf of the defense that he is quite surprised to have heard that on the last occasion, on Tuesday, when Sibiya made his first appearance for his bail application, he was in fact cornered by an investigating officer in the case who said that now there is going to be an extra charge that is going to be added to Sibiya's charge sheet, and that is of contravention of the Firearms Control Act. And this is because on the day of his arrest last week at the Grand Strip Club in Rivonia, they actually searched Sibiya's vehicle where they found his firearm. And they are saying that because this firearm was improperly secured, it wasn't as per the SAPS regulations and so on, they had to add this charge of contravention of the Firearm Control Act. So what basically Rashad Musa was saying was that why could this not have been added on the original charge sheet when he was arrested? Because the investigating officer, together with the task team that actually searched the vehicle and so on, would have found that firearm on that same specific night. So they are confused as to how come it has taken them so long and why are they doing it at this specific time. Then we did actually go on to hear from the state's case, where the state actually said, or they actually brought a new state witness who is in fact the investigating officer in this particular case. And this sergeant who didn't want a first name to be mentioned, but her surname is Ndlovu, so it's Sergeant Ndlovu, actually went on to tell the court about the WhatsApp messages and exchanges between Sibiya and the 16-year-old girl who is accusing him of sexual grooming. So it was quite graphic details that were set out in court. There were was quite explicit content that was said, where in fact Sibiya was asking for X-rated photographs as well as videos, from the 16-year-old girl, telling her that he hopes that she doesn't have, a boyfriend, or that she's not dating and that she must keep herself for him. And, it was quite disturbing details that we had to be ashamed.
8: All right. And what has been, so in terms of the central focus of why we're there, which is a bail application, right, does anything suggest, and I know we're speculating, that Sibiya is going to get his way?
10: Well, so far, from the defensive side, they are saying that, he should be granted bail because he has, in fact, not been convicted of any charges previously. They are saying that he is, an upstanding citizen who has quite a high ranking in the South African Police Service. And his release on bail would actually benefit the public as a whole because of the exact position that he holds within the South African Police Services. Thereafter, we have the state saying that he should not be released on bail because of that high ranking in the police service. He can quite easily interfere with the state witnesses, he can interfere with the case, and he is also a flight risk at the same time, because due to the seriousness of these charges, you know, he could spend, according to the investigating officer, he could spend life imprisonment. And as you would remember, last week on his first appearance, actually, the state said that they had received intelligence stating that Sibiya is part of a so-called alleged cabal, where they had planned on actually plotting an escape from either the Johannesburg prison or the holding cells. That is why he, in fact, had to be moved from Johannesburg to the Kosimampuro prison in Pretoria, despite the Johannesburg prison actually falling under the jurisdiction of Randburg. So, you know, there are quite a lot of contributing factors from both the sides of the state as well as the defense. So that is why this bail application is expected to be quite a lengthy one. You would understand that, you know, other bail applications would take either a day or two max. But this bail application seems as though it is going to take quite a lot of time.
8: And just to remind me, I may have missed this. I mean, there was one of his friends, a colleague, perhaps a religious figure, who actually called someone purporting to be from the police itself. Can you just fill us in on that?
10: Yes, that is correct. So what we did here as well was that the person who was with him at the time of his arrest at the Grand last week is Bishop Maumela, who is quite an outspoken, you know, religious leader who sometimes enters the political space and so on. He was also here at court on Tuesday, or not on Tuesday, sorry, at his first appearance last week, where he said that he believes that this is just a conspiracy to keep Sibiya behind bars, you know, in an attempt not to actually get him to succeed higher in the South African police service. So basically what we heard today was that this Bishop Maumela actually went as far as calling, you know, some of the complainants in this matter in an attempt to, you know, to try and get them to drop the case and maybe, I wouldn't say intimidate them because that wasn't any of the words that were used in court, but it is very possible that that was the case. However, we did hear from an affidavit from Sibiya's son, which was read out by Estelle Killian, which is Sibiya's attorney at the stage. So this affidavit basically detailed that he did hear from Bishop Maumela that he did in fact contact one of the witnesses or the complainants in this matter. However, Sibiya's son said that this was definitely not an instruction from the family. It was not an instruction from Sibiya himself, and that Bishop Maumela acted on his own behest and did this on his own without any involvement of the family. So they are saying that this must not be considered during this bail application, as the family had absolutely nothing to do with it.
8: All right. What were any responses from the legal fraternity that you could share anything else to?
10: Well, we didn't manage to actually speak to anyone from the legal fraternity today, but during the last appearance, we did hear from the South African Police Services, Linda Mate, who told us that Sibiya had already been also been served with a summons for a disciplinary hearing on the 5th of October. So today that also came up in court. Rashad Musa, which is Sibiya's defense attorney, went on to tell the court that Sibiya is already you know, facing another disciplinary hearing, which is expected to be heard in November. And now he said that the police know that he is, in fact, in custody. And why are they basically serving him with another disciplinary hearing, which he's expected to appear for on Monday? However, as Linda Marty did tell us, that there has been arrangements that was made thereof. If Sibiya was granted bail, this disciplinary hearing will be held, you know, at a South African Police Services officers. If not, they will make arrangements with correctional services to arrange for this disciplinary hearing to be held at the Kosimampuro prison in Pretoria. So it is yet to be heard whether or not he will be granted bail by then. However, it is very unlikely that tomorrow this bail application will conclude, because the state still hasn't had their side, you know, to give the court as to why they believe he shouldn't be granted bail. As I said a bit earlier, it was only their first witness that has come onto the stand. So tomorrow is going to be quite another long day in court.
8: Another long day in court. The long arm of the law. I've heard that before. Sasha Naidu, thanks for your time. SABC News reporter covering the story and a dramatic story at that, regarding not just anybody, but someone who's to be suspended. Deputy National Police Commissioner, Lieutenant General Shedrick Sibiya.
11: In case you missed it,
12: Demansha, it's a terminology used for registering protests, in this case by South Africa. The protest may not be equal to expulsion. It may be even not certain things that he's doing, but what Washington is doing to convey this to his government. It may be done in writing that would like to convey this to your government. So this is how Demansha is used.
11: This is where the day begins with Kathy Mutlatlana on the National Briefing. Two nations, one heritage, one extraordinary voice. This Saturday, South Africa and Mozambique come together in song to honor the legacy of Dr. Reverend D.C. Marivate, composer, educator, and pioneer whose music helped bridge cultures and generations. Experience One Voice, Two Nations, a celebration of African music, memory, and unity. Saturday, the 3rd of October at the State Theatre in Pretoria. One Voice, Two Nations, One African Story. 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The National Pulse with Ashraf Garda.
8: Right from one story with legal implications to another. Now, here's the story. And you know the name. The former Chief Justice Raymond Zondo says South Africa must move beyond investigating corruption and ensure that those found to have acted unethically face consequences. Now, interesting, he said that because Professor Somadora Fikeni, when he appeared at the Matlanga Commission, a week or two ago, in many ways said something very, very similar, that if nothing comes out of these commissions, besides pronouncements, then we have a problem. And also made the point about so many, and I must find the right phrase just now, about the levels of inefficiency we have in our country. So let's get back to the pronouncements of Chief Justice Raymond, former Chief Justice Raymond Zondo, and pick the brain of Teboho Khas, who's the chairperson of Public Interest SA. Teboho, as always, good to engage you on the National Pulse.
13: Thank you so much, Ashraf. Always a pleasure to be with you.
8: Thank you. First of all, I mean, I would think that the fact that the former Chief Justice Raymond Zondo, the whole commission's named after him, had to even say that is strange insofar as you would think there would be no need to even reiterate that if someone had to do his job.
13: You know, Chief Justice or former Chief Justice Zondo has always, you know, repeated those remarks that it is of no use, obviously not in so many ways, it's of no use to have commissions of inquiries with recommendations and very little implementation. But that has been the blueprint of our government, all previous administrations, whereupon we can have good policies, as Professor Somadoda said during his testimony, that South Africa is a graveyard of good policies. In other words, we can have good policies, good recommendations, but it is the implementation where things are lacking. So, and that implementation creates an accountability gap, which is then being exploited by those who want to benefit from the system nefariously. We've got policies and laws for every little thing you can think of, but it is the implementation, the political will to enforce the law and make sure that recommendations or policies are implemented as it is expected. However, we must say that, give credit to where it's due, President Ramaphosa, in the manner that he's done with the Matlanga Commission, I think it might have been out of a realization that people are tired of recommendations without consequences or implementation, which is why you found the Commission's recommendation task team, which was formed pursuant to the establishment of the Matlanga Commission. Now you feel the fruits, even extending beyond the Commission recommendations, as we've now heard it played out in court today during Shadrach Sibiya's bail application.
8: So let's then, you know, stay with, let's say, the Zondo Commission, right? As a recap. I mean, there were many things were said, but let's say there were potentially five key findings of, you know, institutes or people, right? By retired or former Chief Justice Raymond Zondo. What were they, and then what happened based upon those recommendations to the people or the institutions that they found against?
13: I think the Zondo Commission, much as there was so much hype and expectations stemming from that, that also led partly to the establishment of IDEC, for example. I think society was still not so much unquestioning and believing that those entrusted with prosecuting those fingered before the Zondo Commission, they will face consequences, only to find that the prosecution was not ready, the state was not ready, or the bungled cases going back from New Lane, even the Matsela Koko, and so much so that it started to embolden people who are fingered in other criminal wrongdoings, that they can get away with it because they could see that the Zondo recommendations were not fully implemented. In fact, let us also give credit where it's due. Where there are certain recommendations in terms of oversight, parliamentary oversight, we've seen that some of the recommendations have found resonance and implementation within the legislature. However, even still that as it may, we still see elements of deference to party political machinations, as we've seen with how Minister Mkhunu seemingly is being protected by his party representatives in parliament, including those organizations that may feel an affinity towards the ANC. But still, we don't see implementations and follow through on the recommendations, especially through the legislature. But insofar as the criminal element, the jury's still out. You still got the likes of Espina, Derry, the New Lane, Matsela Koko, even the some of the ESCOM related, including the Guptas. Even still today, we still are out there looking for the Guptas. And I can tell you, wherever they are, they know that the arms of the law will never reach them wherever they are. Mm. Because,
8: yeah. So if you're saying, that's rather ominous, the arms of the law will never reach them. I just heard the other day the Minister of Police, Acting Minister Feroz Khachalia, once again talking about the Guptas and referring about some plans being put in place. You're not convinced. Now, if that were the case, critics, in fact, are actually critical of former Chief Justice Raymond Zondo. Is it a case of being critical of him or, in fact, the structures after that who should execute on it?
13: Look, if you were to criticize Justice Zondo on anything for us, it's just the length of time that it took. Obviously, if he had had assessors or people assisting him, it would have helped expedite maybe the process. But it was something that would have been overwhelming for an individual, no matter how capable they are to actually discharge their mandate and be able to write the reports early. But credit must be given to him insofar as the kind of work that he did and opening the eyes of South Africans. And that also propelled civic activism that we now see how individuals or ordinary members of society have taken an interest in what is happening in the current commission. Because that is something that would not have happened had people now said, we are wary of a situation where commissions of inquiry are being established and nothing's happening. So credit to Justice Zondo. But to the extent that not only Justice Zondo, even if you go before that, the Nugent Commission and many other commissions before that, there's the Mpati Commission, there's still recommendations that still remain unfulfilled to date. Yes, there's been some implementation, but none to the extent that we would have expected from those recommendations or the report.
8: So therefore, maybe in conclusion, and just a quick answer on this one here, in terms of where we are, what practical changes do you think needs to be implemented now to ensure that whatever the findings are, from the Zondo Commission to now the Madlanga Commission, that those findings will move from findings to actual charges and then prosecution?
13: I think I would rather turn this around and say, what can we do as civil society? What can we do as ordinary citizens? What can we do as professionals out there to ensure that we must demand accountability? We must demand accountability across the board. And accountability means that once the Madlanga Commission report, for example, is published, we need to be able to hold government to account and make sure that whatever pronouncements they make in public, they are followed up with action. And where action is not followed, it does not meet our expectations, we punish them at the polls. Just the other day, President Ramaphosa stood on the podium and pleaded mea culpa that 7 years ago, he was talking about the same thing about gender, GBV, and nothing has happened. Why do you still elect the same government? Obviously, it's in the GNU now, in circumstances where they failed to deliver on their commitment 7 years ago.
8: Well, there we are. 7 years ago, nothing happen. You know, as I said the other day, the biblical phrase, 7 lean years. Maybe that's what we're going through right now. Okay, Teboho Khas, as always, thanks for your time. The chairperson of Public Interest SA, leaving us with much to reflect on. Let's get the news headlines. It's just gone 5:30.
0: Quick look at the headlines. The Supreme Court of Appeal has granted the Eastern Cape Premier leave to appeal the decision by the High Court regarding his defamation case against the EFF leader. The investigating officer in the case against the suspended Deputy National Police Commissioner Shadrach Sibiya has told the Randburg Magistrates Court in Gauteng that he should not be released on bail, and there's a high likelihood he may harm the complainants in the case. And US government borrowing costs have climbed to their highest level in more than 2 decades. We'll have a full update at the top of the hour.
14: SAFM, guiding you through the rush hour traffic.
6: Still very heavy on Joburg's N3 southbound. A big truck crash earlier today. This has been on the go for hours. It happened on the N3 south at the N12 Elands interchange deep in Germiston. Traffic all the way back through to Limbro Park from Marlborough Drive deep into Germiston. It's heavy. A lot of pressure coming into the N3 south from Ekurhuleni on the N12 and R24 routes. Those routes are heavy from the Edenvale exits as you line up to get through the interchange and into that N3 south. M2 down to Refinery Road, Germiston, looking heavy as motors come off at Heldmason. Try and find a quicker way to the south. Just give yourself plenty you're trying to get through, or travel later might be an option if you can. Joburg's Mike 1 from Sandton all the way down to Boyson stays heavy. The N1 from Buccleuch pretty loaded up all the way to 14th Avenue this afternoon. And a multiple set of traffic lights out all over four ways. Cedar Road, Winnie Mandela, the main road going up from Lone Hill towards Kyalami. Lots of traffic lights out, lots of delays out that way. Pretoria, the N1 North Boyton Avenue up to Gasfontein stays slow into a broken down vehicle around that Gasfontein exit. Now, if you're going out Durban, a truck crash near Shongweni earlier this afternoon means a major delay through Marion Hill Plaza on your way to Key Ridge. If you are Peter Maritzburg bound, that is heavy. The M13, busy between Kloof and Hillcrest, but it'll get you onto Key Ridge quicker than the N3 will today. Crash on the M7 at the N2 highway, so delays both ways out from Rossborough or in from Queensborough. And the N2 south with a breakdown by Clare Road Bridge, causing a backlog from Queen Nundy Drive territory. Cape Town, M1 out of town for the Cooper, going to change to Brackenfell's busy. The N2 going out of town, so to Bunga Avenue. And a lot of traffic on the N7 today. Queues at Goodwood, and again, queues epping through to Langer. With your traffic update, I'm Rob Byrne.
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8: Right, Tumi's back. I have to say this to everybody because they need to know that Tumi's been away for a month. I asked her why. She said maternity leave. So you can deduce from that what she meant by all of that and why she was away for all this period. Right. We're going to talk about Ronaldo later on, but what do you want to pick up now?
5: Well, Bafana Bafana have climbed to 49th in the FIFA rankings. This is after their dominant 5-0 win over Eritrea in Cairo. This is following their earlier 2-1 victory over Guinea. It's very symbolic because Bafana last held 49th in October 2011, also under Peter Musimani, who has now overseen their return to that position nearly 15 years later. Next up, a high-profile friendly against Egypt at Cairo International Stadium as Bafana are aiming to build on their momentum and also just to push further up those global rankings. Meanwhile, Ghana have sacked Carlos Queiroz after a poor showing at the 2027 Africa Cup of Nations qualifiers. The Black Stars lost 2-0 to Cote d'Ivoire and they went on to suffer 4-2 lost to the Gambia, and the results put Ghana at the risk of not qualifying for the African tournament as they sit bottom of Group C with 0 points after two games, same as Somalia in the same group. Now, the decision on who will take over as an interim coach, it's yet to be announced. Elsewhere, Cristiano Ronaldo has released an official statement confirming that he has left Portugal's training camp in Denmark. In a statement, the 41-year-old said that he decided to leave after speaking with the president of the Portuguese Football Federation. Ronaldo said that he would reveal the truth about his departure at a later date. The veteran forward reportedly fell out with coach Jorge Jesus after being left on the bench against Norway, and Rafael Leão is expected to wear Ronaldo's number 7 shirt in his absence. In cricket, the Betway SA20 Season 5 player auction is set for the 7th of October, with 156 cricketers shortlisted. The list includes 95 South Africans and also 61 overseas players from 789 applications. Now, there are 19 player slots available, with a total of 35 million rand up for grabs, and Joburg Super Kings have the biggest budget with 20.6 million rand available, while MI Cape Town have 9.35 million. And experienced South Africans such as Faf du Plessis, Bian Mulder and Rassi Fadadissin are among the players expected to attract interest. Meanwhile, Proteus coach Shukri Conrad says that he's not at all worried about the long inactivity in Test cricket for his side ahead of the series against Australia starting next week. South Africa last played Red Bull cricket in November last year when they defeated India away to cap off a successful year in the long format and also take on the Aussies in the first of a busy test summer at Kingsmead. Now, Conrad says that they have gotten used to going into the big tours cold and believes that his tried and tested soldiers are able to hit the ground running from the 9th of October. In tennis, Carlos Alcaraz has made a winning start to his Japan Open title defense in Tokyo. He claimed a 7-6, 4-6 and 6-1 win over America's Alex Mitchelson. The 7-time Grand Slam champion will face Italy's Matteo Anelnaldi in the next round. Well, Ashraf, you touched on Cristiano Ronaldo and what is happening with regards to him. What we know right now is that he has left camp, and he's actually sent out a statement saying that he will reveal the truth at the right time. Right now, he just says that he wants to wish Portugal well moving forward, but we also know that he was on the bench for the game against Norway. I think he was expecting to play in that one. However, coach Jesus opted not to use him. And after that particular game, he was saying he's able to decide on what is best for the team, and nothing and no one, even if it's Cristiano Ronaldo, will not change his mind, because he felt that they didn't need Ronaldo at that time. And I was just looking at his full statement, and he was saying that Ronaldo is important to the team. It's just that he does not always mean, or it doesn't mean that he has to be featured on the field.
8: So, I mean, I remember when Ronaldo played for Man United at one stage, I think it was Eric Ten Hag who subbed him and brought him on in the 90th minute or 92nd minute, and he like refused, right? Yeah. Of course, he's one of the greatest players ever, but does that suggest, A, he's not a team player? And in this case here, is this the end of the road? I know you don't know for sure, but I mean, do you think, like, he's also old now, like, this would be a sad farewell then, isn't it?
5: It would really be a sad one. I mean, I was just looking at the different comments from different people, and one of them was Jose Mourinho, and he was saying, listen, Cristiano Ronaldo has done so much for Portugal. If you're going to use him just as a sub for making perhaps, even if he's not going to score, but you want him to just make an impact in the game, you need to prepare him for those moments. But saying that he must come in on the bench and you don't play him, it's unfair to him because of his big name. However, looking on the other side of things, is that is he bigger than the national team? Is his name bigger than the national team or not?
8: Well, listen, I'm going to quote somebody else, and I have to be very careful because it has religious connotations, but it's not me. I'm quoting somebody else, and I saw this. It said, is Ronaldo bigger than Jesus, if you get my point? Going back to the Portuguese man in charge who's made that call. We get that. And that's the nub of the story. Yeah. All right, Tumi, tomorrow.
16: Yeah.
8: Great to have you back. Thank you. Right, yeah.
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8: Well, Jimmy, you've got all the facts and figures. What's top of your fingertips?
19: Good afternoon, Ashraf. Good afternoon to the listeners. We're going to be taking a look at the latest announcement by the Gautrain Management Agency and the Gautrain concession agreement that's been signed. We have a new operator of the Gautrain services for the next 15 years. We're going to speak to that operator, or at least the spokesperson of that consortium that won that 15-year concession agreement, and get a sense of what that means for the Gautrain's next phase. We also have a conversation with the Financial Sector Conduct Authority on their latest rounds of warnings and withdrawals. They have provisionally suspended the licenses of 5 FSPs. We're going to take a closer look at that and the reasons behind that. Then we've got a conversation with the Johannesburg Stock Exchange's subsidiary JSE Clear around the latest approval they have obtained for bond services that they look to offer into the market. We're going to speak to the CEO of JSE Clear and get a sense of what this regulatory approval means for them. We have a conversation with the team at Standard Bank around their loyalty program, the Ucounts program, how it is that partnership is growing. They have signed a new partnership agreement with the Clicks Group, and we're going to take a closer look at that. We wrap up the show, as we do every Thursday, with a small business conversation. We're going to be taking a look at an SME, getting to know them a little bit better, and understanding how that SME could potentially benefit from the support of our SAFM community. Before we get to those conversations, a sense of what's been happening on the markets front. It's been a dismal day on the Rand side of things. It's 1% weaker against the US dollar, against the euro, and against the British pound, rather, and almost 1% against the euro. It is 1% weaker against the Australian dollar. 11.54 against the Australian dollar, 16.69 against the US dollar, back above 22 Rand against the British pound, and 18.77 against the euro at the moment. The equity markets were all in the red. The markets that were closed in China and Hong Kong, they didn't trade today, of course. The Nikkei in Tokyo was up 3%. The ASX in Sydney was down almost 2%. European markets, not much better there. The CAC 40, 1.4% to the red. The FTSE in London, 1.75% down. And the Nasdaq in the US at the moment, about a fifth, almost a quarter percent down. The S&P is 1/5% down. Locally, our market could have been worse. The all share was down 0.69, almost 0.7%. The top 40 was down almost 2/3%. Resource stocks were up 0.25%, but financials were down 2%. Industrials are down 8 basis points. The commodity side of things, the Brent crude price at some point was at $100 a barrel. I see it's at about $101, $102 a barrel at the moment. The gold price, $4,168 a fine ounce. The platinum pricing, $1,718 or so. The palladium price, $1,178. So that's come below $1,200 a fine ounce, down about 2.8% on the day's trade. The silver price, $60.58 a fine ounce. Oddly enough, the price of a Bitcoin has been relatively unchanged, down about only a quarter of a percent, just under that $84,000 mark in Rand terms, with that weaker Rand. That now puts us at 1.398, so about 1,005 Rand short of 1.4 million Rand for a single Bitcoin, depending on what time you're looking at the price. I'm looking at it at the moment. So markets not having the best of days, not having the best of Thursdays. Of course, this is the first trading day of the month of October, so we've officially begun the fourth quarter of the year from a trading perspective. We've wrapped up the third quarter, and that could explain some of the market movements that we've been seeing throughout the day. I have the benefit of having Nick Kunze of Sunlum Private Wealth join me in markets a little later on. I want to get his thoughts around what's happening, and hopefully he can have some answers for us. But those conversations after the 6 p.m. news. For now, Ashraf, back to you.
8: Right, Jimmy, thanks for that. You have a great show. 6 to 7, followed by an hour of sport with Michael Abrams. What would he be talking about? 5-0 against Eritrea? Well, expected, wasn't it?
16: Two nations, one heritage, one extraordinary voice. This Saturday, South Africa and Mozambique come together in song to honor the legacy of Dr. Reverend D.C. Maribate, composer, educator, and pioneer whose music helped bridge cultures and generations. 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Saturday, the 3rd of October, at the State Theatre in Pretoria. One Voice, Two Nations, One African Story. 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The National Pulse with Ashraf Garda.
8: Right, let's get to some of your thoughts as well. And here's one about Ramaphosa's speeches. I wonder what you said.
20: Hi, Ashraf. Can somebody really ask Cyril Ramaphosa? I mean, the guy has been our president since when? 2018? That's 8 years now. Why is it whenever he's talking, making public speeches, he's always saying, we must this, we must that. 8 years, when is he ever going to say we have or we are? It's tiring. Listening to him is infuriating. Everything is always saying we must. People are dying. 27 people killed in one weekend. He goes on public speak. We must do this. We must do that. Yeah, man. Sickening.
8: I think you and I, we must tell him that. We must tell him. Your point is taken. It's not very inspiring. I mean, I like it when he can talk off the cuff, and it's very, very scripted.
21: Ashraf, unfortunately for Mthetho Nyati, when he says single-digit increases, it's from 900+% where electricity was 2009. Had he been talking about it having increments of inflation-related increments in the past, and then now saying he was going to maintain that, it would be better. But he's talking from the vantage point where they are charging us at high prices. Thank you.
8: Okay, and as you got all the alarm bells ringing, as you talk about high prices, there's another.
22: Afternoon, Ashraf. This is useless. Cristiano Ronaldo, he thinks it's better for everyone in Portugal and the team as well. It's not better. His time is up. He's been playing for quite a long time. I think he lacks discipline. And I think he has what you call a sense of self-entitlement. It's not special to the team. Let him go, Aubrey
8: says, let him go. And there's a quick one from Tumelo saying, good afternoon, Ashraf and the listeners. Inequality gap in our country is widening. Even the police and interventions don't help. We've become the future. What does that mean?
1: 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You are listening to The National Pulse with Ashraf Garda.
8: Right, so it's a big weekend, in fact, this weekend, with artists and members of the public coming together in Soweto to create a major mural, war mural, right, raising awareness about gender-based violence and femicide. This community-led initiative aims to turn a public wall near Kruishani Barra Gwanath Hospital, or Barra as we know it, into a space for of remembrance, solidarity and action. Let's find out more about it with gender activist and the curator of the event, and that's Nonka Imbonambi. Nonka, thanks for joining us. You're on the National Pulse.
2: Thank you for having me. Thank you for having me.
8: All right. This sounds very, very innovative. I mean, I take it the last part in my comment is right. It's a memorial, a space for remembrance, right? How do you ensure, however, that it would be sustained? I know we're talking before it's even been put up, but I'm already looking at the end goal, right? You want to ensure that it would turn out to be a place that you must go to.
2: Yes. So the initiative, actually, the whole idea came about because what we do in general is that we go around painting murals on social ills, and we want to bring more awareness around gender-based violence and femicide. So we thought gender... Barra Hospital is the best place to do that because it's just across the road from the taxi rank. And also it's going to generate that conversation with people whenever they pass by the mural. They'll be talking about gender-based violence, some of them in a positive way or a negative way, but it'll definitely be causing some sort of conversation between the people that are seeing the mural.
8: All right.
2: So how we're going to keep it there is the plan that obviously we've spoken to the hospital and they want to keep it there till December because we know that around the festive season a lot of people do get affected by gender-based violence, but there is security outside of the hospital that will be protecting the mural and the community itself, because this is going to be an initiative that is done by the community and ourselves. So because the community is involved, they'd want to protect something that

0: something, and remember Uyinene, remember names like Garabo, remember Mpho from a township that we don't know, and some names that are local that we might not know nationally, because we're doing this with local people, they will come and write those names of their neighbors that are abused by their partners.
1: Okay, who would be the people?
0: The people is us, you and me. The people is the granny on the side of the road that is selling tomatoes. We've actually been having conversations with the taxi association in Bara, where the drivers themselves and the taxi owners actually are excited to come and paint this mural with us. Doctors from the hospital, nurses, security guards, everyone is anyone. I'm actually bringing my 11-year-old son who's coming to paint with me. My friends are also bringing their children, a couple of MECs, members of government, members of parliament. We're very grateful to Plascon, who showed up with a huge truck just to literally donate and drop off paint, because they're like, hey, we see what you guys are doing and we just want to make sure that you guys have enough paint to actually do this. They wanted nothing. They didn't even ask for us to publicize anything about them, but we're just grateful for everyone who's showing up. Friends are bringing water. Friends are bringing paintbrushes. So it's a real community project.
1: Well, that's very, very important. And you know, your point about it needs to be part, if I heard you correctly, partly just be critical of the scourge of gender-based violence, but also must give hope as well. I mean, and you're saying the mural will reflect that.
0: Yes, yes, it will. Yes, it will. And also because we're doing it outside the hospital, we've managed to actually get ourselves some pamphlets to speak about safe sex and to also get like a few pepper sprays to hand out to the people that are actually taxi commuters, so they can have pepper spray, which is a form of, hey, protect yourself if you can. So we're trying by all means to have everyone who's part of the public who can come through and help out with their hands, their time, or just handing out pamphlets, or just being like, hey, I have extra water at home, I'll come drop off the water for you guys. Those things are things that really help, and if we all just show up as a community, it really, really would mean a lot.
1: You know, we've been speaking about this probably the last 2 weeks or so in the spate of this latest, you know, not just GBV, but the attacks on the taverns as well. And that ultimately, yes, you know, to talk about policing is fine, or the president is fine, or government. But the real essence is these are people who come from our midst, they're within our communities, and they literally feel they can do what they want, right? How do you, yes, think this mural will affect behavioral change? Because, I mean, that's what you really want. You're not the police.
0: Yes.
1: You don't want this,
0: yes,
1: to happen. Yeah.
0: Yes. So what because we've been painting murals for over 5 years now, and our focus is mainly just on social ills, especially gender-based violence, we've realized that when we paint a mural, it always brings the community together, because we found that most of the time, once we leave the mural there, to give you a simple example, we painted a mural next to my mine in Johannesburg CBD. The taxi guys that actually stand there called us the random day and like, hey, someone destroyed the mural, and this mural actually helps us every time when we come back from drinking alcohol at night. When we see this mural, we actually remember not to beat up our wives. It was such an important moment for us, because it made us realize that the work that we're doing is being seen by people, and it actually is changing people's mindsets and their thoughts about how they behave. It's changing people's behaviors.
1: Now, I mean, you're the curator. What sparked it off, I can guess, right? But there must have been, yes, a conversation you had with yourself, and you felt you had to do what?
0: Yes. The conversation was just straightforward. I'm tired of marching to police stations and handing over memorandums. I'm tired of praying. I'm tired of always complaining. What can I do with the skills that I have? And I'm not saying that marching is not working. I'm not saying praying is not working, but I'm saying let's try something different and see what happens. Because we've been painting victim centers and police stations out of pocket, by the way, without the government assistance, which is something that we're not going to wait for someone to come and fund us or someone to help us. We're going to use the resources we have in creative, and we're going to be creative about things and make things happen for ourselves.
1: Okay, so this is going to be outside at this wall. They will find it at the Chris Hani Baragwanath Hospital. What time should they come there?
0: We're starting at 10 a.m., so the earlier the better. 10 a.m. I know it's a Saturday after people have had fun on a Friday, but let's try. 10 o'clock, we'll be there. I'll be there from 7 a.m.
1: Okay, so from 10, and then it continues. Is it all day Saturday to continue on Sunday, or you expect to be done on Saturday?
0: No, it's a one-day thing. And we're going to be done on Saturday, because there's like over 30 mural artists that have come forward and said, hey, we're going to show up, we want to do this. And once we're all together, we know we paint very fast. And for people that don't know how to paint, you can also show up. It's not about knowing how to paint or not. It's going to look like a coloring book. So you're just going to come in and color in with the colors.

0: in the colouring book.
1: Here's the last thing on this, right? And sad to bring it up, but the reality is, you know, so many of our properties are defaced. What's the protection against that? That the next day someone comes and throws some, paint over all of it, or it just destroys it.
0: Yeah. So that's to vandalize that. It's actually illegal. It's actually a crime to actually vandalize a building or a stop sign or anything of the sort. You can actually serve jail time, or you get a fine for it. So we actually have been trying to educate more creatives or artists or graffiti artists about it, that defacing property is actually a crime. But because this is an initiative where we're actually bringing in all graffiti artists, different creatives from all walks of life, we are just being positive that people are not going to come and deface it. But even if they do deface it, thanks to Plascon, we have more than enough paint to go and fix it.
1: All right, that's where we can leave it. Appreciate your time. Thanks for engaging us, and best wishes for what should be a momentous weekend, momentous Saturday, in fact. And we'll see the pictures, we'll see the walls, and see the images. Maybe I'll even get there. You never know. Thank you for that. Right, let's in fact wrap up with this.
2: Good afternoon, Ashraf. I hope you are good, my brother. I'm laughing. I'm driving today as an Uber driver, driving around Kempton Park. I never come across with one cop. I wonder which side are they operating. Maybe I'm lucky or I'm unlucky. But wow, cops are at disgrace in our country. They need to know that. We only have, I think, Mkwanazi, and the rest are just puppets. I'm sorry to say that.
1: The rest are just puppets. I'm sorry to say that. Let's leave it at that. Puppets. Thanks for listening. Thanks for listening to the show. Catch the podcast of all the big conversations we've had today and share that amongst your friends too. We'll do it again tomorrow, 3 to 6. Right now it's 6 o'clock. Here's the news with Greg.

0: Thank you again, Ashraf. Mabuyane granted leave to appeal in Malema defamation case. An investigating officer calls for no bail for Sibiya. Good evening. The Supreme Court of Appeal has granted the Eastern Cape Premier, Oscar Mabuyane, leave to appeal the ruling of the High Court in Gqeberha City regarding the defamation case against the EFF leader, Julius Malema. Malema alleged that Mabuyane stole his master's degree from the University of Fort Hare. He made the utterances in April while addressing party supporters outside the magistrate's court in Gqeberha City. In June, Mabuyane's application for Malema to retract his comments was dismissed by the court. The Premier's spokesperson, Sonwabo Mbinanga.
1: Eastern Cape Premier Lobabalo Oscar Mabuyane has welcomed the decision granting him leave to appeal to the Supreme Court of Appeal. This allows the matter to be considered by the next court. The Premier will consult with his legal team on the next steps in the appeal process. Premier Mabuyane respects the courts and will not comment on the merits of the case while the appeal is underway. The matter will proceed through the proper legal channels. The Premier's office will communicate any material developments.
0: The investigating officer in the case against the suspended Deputy National Police Commissioner for Crime Detection, Shadrach Sibiya, has told the Randburg Magistrates Court in Gauteng that he shouldn't be released on bail, as there's a high likelihood that he may harm the complainants in the case. This was heard during day two of his bail application. He was arrested last week on charges of rape, human trafficking, and the alleged sexual grooming of a 16-year-old girl. A new charge of contravening the Firearms Control Act has also been added to the charge sheet. Police officer Sergeant Ndlovu says there's strong evidence which indicates that Sibiya will attempt to interfere with the state's case.
2: This is evidenced by his phone call made exactly at the time I was opening the current case, page 17, docket. This may not be regarded as mere coincidence. A reasonable inference may be drawn that he was personally stalking Mr. M, or he had someone who did so on his behalf.
0: Motorists on the N4 Schoemanskloof Road in Mpumalanga have expressed concern over their safety following shootouts between rival groups of illegal miners. This comes after the bodies of two suspected illegal miners with multiple gunshot wounds were found on the side of the road both yesterday and today. It's suspected they were killed in a gunfire battle between groups of Zamazamas. One of the concerned motorists, Sanele Skosana, has called for high police visibility.
3: We were usually driving on this road feeling safe because the farmers for this place, most of the time, they are using their cameras to investigate and see any incident happening around here. Now our safety is no longer as same as before. Now if the bullet is flying, it means something else. So we're no longer feeling more safe.
0: The Northern Mpumalanga Community Safety and Security MEC Jackie Matthier says they're working on getting assistance from the army.
4: It's a concern to all of us as the province, particularly the government of Mpumalanga. We have engaged with the Premier this morning in trying to make sure that indeed he must also push and escalate the matter and talk to the President. I'm also engaging with the Chief Command of the South African Defence Force. We need them to assist us because the environment in which they are operating, these people of Zamazama, is not conducive environment for the police. It needed the South African Defence Force and highly specialised force that we are having in as a country.
0: US government borrowing costs have climbed to their highest level in more than two decades as a sell-off in government bonds spreads across global markets. The BBC's Bisi Adebayo has more.
5: In the US, 10-year government borrowing costs have risen about 5.3%, their highest in more than 20 years. In the UK, 30-year borrowing costs have hit 6%, their highest since 1998, while in Japan, they're also close to a 30-year high. One reason is concern about inflation fueled by higher energy prices and expectations that interest rates could stay higher for longer. Higher borrowing costs mean governments have to spend more paying interest on their debt, leaving less for everything else. And consumers can feel it too, because those higher costs can feed through mortgages and other loans.
0: Top story, the Supreme Court of Appeal has granted the Eastern Cape Premier Oscar Mabuyane leave to appeal the decision of the High Court regarding the defamation case against EFF leader Julius Malema. That's SAFM News. I'm Greg Hose.
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7: The Thank you very much to Greg for that news update. There'll be more news with Greg at 7 o'clock. Today, we look back on the first ever futures index that actually existed. Funny enough, it was not the index that we would know as the S&P 500 today. There was actually a value line index that was first created and first traded in Kansas City way back in 1982. The S&P 500 contract would only then arrive a couple of weeks later. That would obviously then become the dominant product and result in us having the futures market that we have today. So interestingly enough, the S&P 500 was not the original US stock index futures that was first created. I'm Jimmy Moyaha. This is SFM Market Update. Let's get you up to date. Coming up on the show today, we take a look at the latest operating license to be awarded for the Gautrain operations. A new consortium in Siyahamba Sonke Mobility Consortium has won a 15-year concessionary agreement to operate the Gautrain going forward from this year until 2041. We speak to the consortium spokesperson and get a sense of how it is that they intend to move the Gautrain into its next phase. Then we have a conversation with the Financial Sector Conduct Authority on their enforcement actions of late. They suspended this week alone 5 financial services providers' licenses of approved service providers. We're going to take a look at the reasons there and what it is that we can learn from those suspensions. We also have a conversation with the team at JSE Clear. We speak to the CEO of JSE Clear around the regulatory approval they have obtained for the listing of certain instruments, of bonds in particular. We're going to speak to Alex Komnenos around that and get his thoughts on where it is that this regulatory approval positions the JSE Clear business going forward. And we have a conversation with the team at Standard Bank on their rewards program and their loyalty programs. They've partnered with the Clicks Group as part of their YouCount rewards service offerings. We're going to take a look at that and see what that partnership could potentially look like. We wrap up the show, as we do every Thursday, with a small business conversation. We speak to the portfolio manager at Anstem Medical and get to know their business a little bit better.
6: The Day's Markets, understanding the moves and making smarter investment calls.
7: As always, that's where we kick off the show, with a sense of market movements. I'm joined on the line by senior portfolio manager at Sanlam Private Wealth, Nick Kunzer, to take a look at markets and see what we make of them. Nicholas, lovely having you on the show as always. Thanks so much for taking the time. National Day in China and Hong Kong, those markets were closed. Some important data around initial jobless claims coming out of the US, that we did see come through. But all in all, a busy day on the markets front. Equities having a rough day, and the rand.
8: Yeah, you mean Jimmy, it's I don't know what this sort of I don't know the Jimmy lottery is, but I seem to get you when we have these really tough days on the JSE. I end up spending half the show defending why we should be. Anyway, yeah, tough session, Jimmy, really. I mean, there's nowhere to hide. I mean, all eyes on that rand. And when I was doing some homework for the show, I was like, oh, I feel so bad about this rand. But then when you actually look at the broader EM picture, it's not just about the rand. It's all about the dollar. Yeah, the Indian rupee getting hammered today. I saw the Indonesian government stepping in defending their currency. I saw some really weird crosses like the euro versus the Swiss franc down about 1.5%. So wild swings in these currency markets. There seems to be a real, I don't know, real sort of risk off. You know, it's this broad EM currency move against a rampant dollar. And the trigger's the same every year, Jimmy. It's that US 10-year 5.25%. Oil is now back about 100. It's a toxic mix for a lot of countries out there.
7: Nick, when we think about the market movements and what's been playing out, the dollar has for the longest time, at least for the bulk of this year, been the reason why we've seen some of these positive moves. So as opposed to your point, it would stand to reason as to why it's the reason for some of the negative moves here. Is it too soon to say that the confidence is flowing back into the dollar? Because we've seen this story before. We've seen this play out. We've seen markets start to ease off, start to get comfortable with the fact that we're okay and we might be heading for some quieter waters. And then just as quickly, the Dixie is back at 98 and the oil price is back at $110. Is it finally over?
8: Yeah. No, I mean, I lean more into the fact that short term there clearly is a bit of dollar strength, there's a bit of a flight to quality, and I think the US is, the dollar's holding up for a number of reasons. First and foremost, you know, Mr. Trump's man, Kevin Walsh, didn't play ball. There was extremely hawkish, unanimous decision to raise rates by the Fed 2.5 odd weeks ago. That's playing into it. Of course, the look at these yields as well, these currencies and these bond yields, like the U.S. 10-year, the U.S. 30-year. And then also, you know, the U.S. holding out quite well. You know, that AI earnings and the AI bullishness is still playing out. The NASDAQ, as you can see, is one of the few sort of bright sparks out there, continuing to be that way. And their earnings was very good. And we're a couple of weeks away from the Q3 earnings season in America, too. We might get a little bit of direction. So I think short term, I can kind of understand the dollar play, why it's strong. But I'm sort of erring more towards your camp when your comment there that I think long-term structurally the dollar's got weakness coming through. But for now, there's definitely anyone against the dollar is having a bit of pain right now.
7: Nicholas, we did just wrap up quarter three of the year. You mentioned, of course, quarter three US earnings season, but we've wrapped up officially quarter three from a calendar year perspective. And I wonder how much of that would have potentially influenced some of the moves that we're seeing today, because the final quarter of the year is typically a shorter quarter. Anyone looking to unwind positions, adjust portfolios, thinking about rebalancing or whatever it is, preparing for that last leg of the year, we know that time is much shorter because December markets close a little bit earlier. Do you think that market participants might be saying, well, the year hasn't gone as planned, so let's make the most of the last 2 months?
8: I mean, there might be some truth to that, but there's a little bit of counter argument to that. So the JSE month end was actually the previous Friday for a start. So I'm just talking about, to say, our local markets, for example. So that window dressing officially, whatever, would have happened a week ago. And then historically, if you look at global markets, you look at global equity markets, you know, everyone thinks of October as being that possibly that iffy month. They stay away a little bit. But September is actually generally considered on historically wise is a better month. And the year end, you know, how we normally close in December, then maybe there's a little bit to that truth that people have that, well, Santa Claus rally, whatever. But I think the next 4 to 5 weeks is a couple of things that are maybe keeping markets a little bit on the side. In fact, Jimmy, I think the numbers last week, Friday, or maybe it was a Monday, but the volumes in the JSE, I think, were like 13 or 14 billion. I mean, that's like unheard of for this time of year. There should be double those figures. So there's definitely a lot of non-participants taking part. I mean, I think, you know, we've got the midterm elections coming up in America. That's going to be, you know, in a month's time. We've got our own municipal elections. As I said, the Q3 earnings coming up. So there's quite a bit coming up in the next month. And I do get the feeling, looking at the volumes as well, there's a number of traders, hedge funds, institutions are probably just sitting on their hands at the moment, which doesn't help, obviously.
7: But it's also not the worst thing to do, because I remember a time when one Warren Buffett was sitting on his hands with just shy of $400 billion to deploy. And that deployment we did start to see early in the year. I know you and I caught up about that. But it speaks to your point, Nick, around the fact that just because the market participants are sitting on the sidelines doesn't mean they're not ready to get involved. It could be that markets might be assessing opportunity.
8: Exactly. I mean, there's an old saying, a time to be long, time to be short, time to sit on your hands. And you know, you can't chase these things. You know, things will happen. I mean, look at these wild swings right now. They are creating those sort of opportunities. You know, when you're getting these big swings in the bonds, you know, these big moves in the South African markets as well, like our bond yields all of a sudden starting to look quite interesting. You know, we've just got to be a little bit careful how we catch up with what the Fed does. They're going to have probably another 2 rate rises coming. So, yes, you are creating some nice opportunities. And if you've got a bit of dry powder on the side, it's probably not a bad time. And as I said, the next month or so, you'll certainly get a clearer picture globally. You know, the S&P 500 earnings is a very good indication of that. And you'll get an indication of what the White House can push through policy-wise, depending, you know, if the Senate or the House, or if Mr. Trump loses both, then there's going to be some certainty, because we know that, you know, there's not much that can be changed. So yeah, I do err on that side. A little bit of sitting on the side right now, watching the market, waiting for opportunities is probably the advice I'd give.
7: Nicholas, before I let you go, are you optimistic about the final sort of stretch of the year?
8: These red days, yes.
7: It's been a rough year.
8: I'm optimistic. It has been a rough year, and it's a rough year when we, if you remember, we started January with so much enthusiasm. You know,
7: we did.
8: the South African market had done, like, you know, our bonds had done 40%, we'd done nearly 50%. It was like the, all windows were sea facing, and then all of a sudden the Straits of Hormuz shut. Look, I think it's going to be one of those years where we muddle along, I think, and we'll probably, I suspect, we squeeze a little bit sideways to higher into the close. Next year, I think there's going to be some, I think a lot will depend in the next month or so with the US midterms. I do think so, because that would, I suspect, determine the direction of the dollar, which, as you know, as emerging markets, we often speak about on your show. Other guests also do, you know, a bit of a weaker dollar going forward into the next year if the US is a little bit lame ducked. Would play out nicely for us. So, but yeah, the next, I suspect the next time we chat in the next month or two, I think things will be a lot clearer.
7: Perhaps the next time we chat, the markets might actually be in the green. For now, we'll have to leave the markets in the red. We'll have to leave the conversation on that note. Thank you, as always, to Senior Portfolio Manager at Sanlam Private Wealth, Nicholas Kunze, for joining us to take a look at markets and what seems to be playing out there.
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7: The Gautrain Management Agency that represents the Gauteng provincial government in the management of the Gautrain services has obtained a new concession partner that has been signed on for a 15-year concession running from 2026 to 2041. The name of this concession partner is the Sihamba Sonke Mobility Consortium, and we're going to be taking a closer look at this private-public partnership that aims to take the Gautrain into its next phase. I'm joined on the line by the Infrastructure Investment Principal at the African Infrastructure Investment Managers, who also happens to be the spokesperson and investment lead on this particular project, Mpho Mutlwane, to take a look at this and see what to make of it. Mpho, lovely having you on the show as always. Thanks so much for taking the time. Congratulations on securing the bid. I can imagine it was a very competitive process. Take us through the outcomes and take us through what this bid means for the SSM consortium.
13: Thank you very much, Jimmy. It's always great to be on your show. We are very happy and excited to be the next concessionaire for the next phase of the Gautrain from 2026 to 2041. We were awarded the bid late last year, and now we have concluded a transaction with the Gauteng province and the Gauteng Management Agency for us to be able to take over the Gautrain, the operations of the Gautrain, actually starting this past Monday. So, yeah, I was very excited to, you know, be a custodian or steward of a very important asset for the province.
7: Mpho, take us through what this means for the operations of the Gautrain going forward. We know the previous concession holder had an operating business as well as a concession business responsible for the Gautrain services. Take us through your takeover, your positioning within this ecosystem, and how it is that the SSM consortium will interact with the Gauteng provincial government.
13: Yes, Jimmy, it's similar to the previous concession. SSM will be the concessionaire, so it'll be the concession business, and below the concession business will be the operating subcontractor that will be operating the Gautrain. They'll be working together. There are many other subcontractors below for the various different transport modes that are required on the Gautrain that make up SSM as a whole. But if you want to just look at it, as SSM will be the concessionaire, that's where the contract sits and the relationship with the province sits, and then below it is a whole lot of subcontractors that do all the operations that are required as part of the Gautrain system.
7: Mpo, can we take a look at the consortium in a bit more detail? Sihamba Sonke Mobility is made up of several partners, and I can imagine these partners all had to sit around the table prior to the bid being submitted. Can you take us through perhaps the operational responsibilities within the consortium and give us an indication perhaps of how it is that the benefits of the concession will be awarded to the various members?
13: Yes. So when we came together at bid, the requirements required different essentially disciplines, but the key ones obviously were the awarding of the operations. And so we need an operating partner as well as a rolling stock partner. And so we found that in the RATP Dev company, which is a company out of France that runs the French Metro and was also the main shareholder in Bombela Operating Company that was in the previous concession. And then Alstom are the rolling stock provider. They'll be providing the trains. And then all the other members are infrastructure investors, and all with various track records. Ourselves as AIM have been doing this for 26 years. Our partners at Mutseng have been doing this for 28 years. And then on top of that, Gib Creed, as well as AIH Connect, who have also been experienced in infrastructure over the last couple of years. We felt that together we would bring a wealth of infrastructure experience from the finance side over and above the technical experience that our technical partners have provided. And so that's the make of the consortium. Each party effectively brings something to the table, but the primary role of operating the system obviously will be carried out by RATP Dev as well as Alstom as the maintainer. So yeah, we felt that was the best way for us to put our collective experiences together in order for us to win this bid.
7: Well, speaking of operations, I want to take a look at where the previous concession holder left the business. We know that from a Gautrain Management Agency perspective, from a Gauteng provincial government perspective, the public stakeholder in this case has mentioned wanting to expand the offering of the Gautrain. We've had conversations around increasing that, and those discussions began before you took over as the concession holder. Does this mean you are going to be revisiting those agreements? How does your introduction into the conversation affect those previous discussions?
13: So our introduction does not affect those discussions at all. The expansion is a different transaction and a new and would be done according to the various government protocols that need to be done, similar to the ones that were done now. What we've won is for the north-south line, so Johannesburg to Pretoria, as well as the east-west line, Sandton to Oar Tambo, in terms of running that line. The expansion will be a new set of lines that could go to a different concessionaire, if not ourselves. However, we would have to wait for the procurement processes of government to take place in regards to that.
7: The Gautrain officially has a new operating entity responsible for ensuring it continues to deliver the services that it has delivered to South Africans for well over a decade. All the best to the Sihamba Sonke Mobility Consortium. Congratulations once again on the successful securing of that 15-year concession agreement with the Gautrain Management Agency. We'll leave the conversation on that note. Mpho Mutlwane, who also happens to be the transaction lead at Sihamba Sonke Mobility, joining us to take a look at the latest concession regarding the Gautrain.
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7: The Financial Sector Conduct Authority has this week alone provisionally withdrawn 5 FSP licenses that were previously approved licenses for various reasons. Now, I must confess, as my part in this. I apologize to our SAFM community for not keeping up with our Warning Wednesdays as diligently as I promised to. These are the segments that we do for the show to keep our consumers aware and informed of what's happening in the world so that they can stay safe. But nevertheless, we are still going to always have these features and these conversations. And just because it's Thursday doesn't mean we're not going to have them sometime during the week. So today, Warning Wednesdays has become Warning Thursdays. And as usual for these conversations, I'm joined by the Divisional Executive for Enforcement at the Financial Sector Conduct Authority, Gerard van Deventer, to take a look at these latest rounds of warnings and releases and see what we make of them. Wim, lovely having you on our show as always. Thanks so much for taking the time. It has been quite some time since you and I last spoke, but clearly the team has been quite busy.
15: Yes, Jimmy, indeed. And I'm very happy that it's Thursday, not Wednesday, and it's closer to the weekend. But the team here has been busy. But what you also see here is what we've promised for a long time, and that is refocusing on regulated entities going off the rails, regulated entities creating risk for their client. And that's why you see this specific batch. And we're really here looking at a situation, and I'm talking generally now because it's five different cases. But you're really looking at material misconduct, and you're looking at things like unauthorized use of client funds, and you're looking at false information to the clients and that type of things. So these are not administrative oversights. In our view, these are very serious, and our job is to protect the public. So notwithstanding the fact that in many of these instances, our investigations are not completed yet, we have reached a point in the investigation where we say, we now have enough evidence or information that we have a duty to provisionally withdraw the license and let the public know what's going on.
7: Can we take a look at the implications of provisionally withdrawing an FSP license? Because a license that's been approved that is now provisionally withdrawn would be for a business that already has clients that might be conducting business. What does a provisional withdrawal mean for those ongoing operations of that business and for the clients that might have funds with those service providers?
15: Thank you. That's a very important question, Jimmy. I appreciate you putting that on the table. So the first, I think, important point that I must make is that it is a provisional withdrawal. It's not a final withdrawal yet. So as the law dictates, we now provide them with an opportunity to make submissions and to reply to us to say why it should not be finally withdrawn. The fact that it's an ongoing investigation means that by the time we finalize the investigation, we will consider the final withdrawal of the license or not, and of course other sanctions as well. But the first and very important implication for the entity is that they cannot conduct any more financial services business. It stops immediately, and that is very important because we have reached the point where we say this is too high a risk. For the clients at this stage, they cannot be assisted by these entities anymore. If they can, they must. Of course, they must make up their own mind about what they're going to do. They must get advice about how they should take this forward. They shouldn't wait for us. But if it's finally withdrawn the license, then one of the requirements will be that these clients are transferred to another FSP, because then this FSP cannot carry on business. But at the moment, no further.
7: Can we take a closer look at some of the reasons behind the provisional withdrawals? You mentioned, of course, that there were five withdrawals, and we discussed broadly just some of the concerns that the FSCA has identified here. There seems to be a pattern emerging around some of the service providers not providing services within the borders of South Africa. And I want to take a closer look at that, because from an FSCA perspective, you and I have spoken about this in the past, is it simply because a business holds an FSP license in South Africa does not necessarily mean that they're free to operate in any country that they wish, in any manner that they wish?
15: No, absolutely so. And there's some interesting things that happens, what we see. So unrelated to this, one of the interesting things we see is entities and people think if they split jurisdictions, in other words, if they domicile themselves in one jurisdiction but do business in another jurisdiction, that they fall between the cracks. And that's, of course, not the case. Wherever you are domiciled, you are regulated by that financial regulator. And as such, there are rules and frameworks that apply to you. So we have cases where South African domiciled, but all of the clients are overseas. That doesn't help. You know, that's not the solution to the problem. But what is of concern, of course, and that actually relates to one of the cases we're talking about, the grand trading, is if you have a business in South Africa, but what the investigation shows is that this whole business is run from outside South Africa. So there's a key individual here, but the key individual is clearly not in control of the business. It's run from elsewhere. We can't have that. We understand how impossible it is to supervise a business like that and the risks that's created in that environment. So it doesn't matter where you are domiciled. You should be regulated in that arena, and you should abide to those laws. And all of those laws and rules and frameworks are designed for one thing, and that's protection of the public. And keep in mind, Jimmy, as you've said so many times in the past, we're dealing with contracts for difference here, with derivative trading, online trading, such an extremely high-risk product and so unsuitable for by far the majority of the public, of the investing public.
7: And that risk associated with that product is part of the reason why it is that much more important to keep customers safe wherever possible. And that's what the FSCA aims to do. Well, before I let you go, I want to take a look at some of the ongoing matters that we keep bringing to the attention of consumers. We've touched on the warning signs from service providers around unrealistic returns, around all of the promises that are being made that lure customers in. From a service provider perspective now, we're now stepping into a new space where regulated businesses are now obtaining licenses, and even that becomes harder to discern between the good and the bad operators there. How do consumers keep themselves safe where it relates to regulated brokers as well now?
15: You're absolutely right. Just before, because the financial service provider is regulated, doesn't mean that it's clean. Certainly, you should not even consider dealing with an unregulated entity, apart from the fact that they're conducting a crime just by doing unregistered business. There's a lot of other reasons. They don't fall in that framework. They're not supervised. There's no on-site visits, etc. But yes, you are right. I think, you know, and there's a reason why we focus on the regulated businesses now, because we know that that license brings some comfort to the public, and that's a major concern. But I think there's, like we've said so many times, Jimmy, the one way that the public can look after themselves is to never, ever get caught by unrealistic returns or by anything that doesn't look right when they're dealing even with a regulated entity. There are so many examples of cases in the past where people were caught. And the one thing that happens in every case is that you look at what was promised, and there's two legs to these promises. The first leg is a guaranteed return. There is no such thing as a guaranteed return. And the second thing, of course, is an unrealistic return. It's just not possible. You can't do it consistently. You know, if you see an unrealistic return, that it must be a scam. And of course, the other thing is the public are welcome to contact us. You know, firstly, we can indicate whether this is actually the financial service provider that you're working with, because often there's a lot of impersonations, as you know. And secondly, of course, it gives us the opportunity to see, well, there is a complaint, there is something strange here, and we can go look at our regulated entity to see whether we can understand what is going on.
7: Folks, we can't emphasize enough how important it is that you conduct due diligence on the service providers that you wish to place your hard-earned monies with, particularly as the world is becoming all the more concerning around finding ethical operators. We're going to have to leave this particular conversation on that note. For those interested in finding out a bit more around the complexities associated with CFDs, I penned an article about that a little while ago. It is up on the MoneyWeb platform. For now, though, we're going to leave this conversation on that particular note. Divisional Head of Enforcement at the Financial Sector Conduct Authority, Gerard van Deventer, joining us to take a look at the provisional withdrawals the FSCA has made to five service provider FSP licenses. licenses, the reasons behind those, and what consumers need to be aware of.
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7: The Johannesburg Stock Exchange announced that its subsidiary JSE Clearing Counterparty, that operates on behalf of the Johannesburg Stock Exchange, recently obtained approval from a regulatory perspective to clear JSE-listed bonds. We're going to take a closer look at this with the Chief Executive Officer of JSE Clear, Alex Kominos, who joins me on the line now to see what we make of this. Alex, lovely having you on the show. Thanks so much for taking the time. Let's perhaps start with an overview of what this approval means from a JSE Clear perspective. The business has been operating up to this point, has been offering clearing services. What is the latest here?
19: Yes, thanks, Jimmy. Thanks for the opportunity and good evening to the listeners. Yeah, this is an important development for the South African bond and repo markets. As you indicate, JSE Clear has been operating as a central counterparty clearinghouse in the derivative markets, for derivative markets, and we'll now be expanding into the bond and repo markets. Maybe I should explain what a central counterparty is. Central counterparty, or CCP, is essentially a trusted middleman between buyers and sellers in a financial market. So once a trade is agreed, the CCP steps in between the two parties, becoming the buyer to the seller and the seller to the buyer. And what that does is reduces counterparty risk and gives participants greater confidence to trade and then ultimately support safer, more resilient and efficient financial markets.
7: Alex, what does this latest regulatory approval mean for the services that the JSE is then able to offer? We know, of course, that as the leading stock exchange on the African continent, there are a lot of expectations and requirements that sit on the JSE's shoulders, but also that it presents an opportunity for the JSE to offer these sorts of services to international markets and make markets more accessible to international investors.
19: Yeah, Jimmy, you've touched on a lot of the benefits and the importance of this development. It's really about, for South Africa, keeping pace with global markets and strengthening the resilience of our financial system, which ultimately supports deeper, more liquid and transparent bond markets and opens up access to the market. Now, a lot of those benefits, the bond market is largely an institutional market with institutions and the banks trading amongst each other, but on behalf of investors, both institutional and retail. So the benefits that I've alluded to are ultimately flow down through to ordinary South Africans through their pensions and investments.
7: Of course, because those pensions and investments do require listed bonds to be part of those portfolios and to be able to facilitate this is what the team at JSE Clear aims to do. Alex, before I let you go, I want to take a closer look at that risk management aspect that you touched on around the services offered by JSE Clear. Obviously, we live in a market that requires the utmost trust and utmost efficiencies. We know that the JSE prides itself on having very, very efficient markets and efficient operations. I want to take a look at this latest approval and these latest expansions from a JSE Clear perspective. This obviously allows JSE Clear to then look to other markets beyond just the listed bonds market from a clearing perspective and potentially in future offer similar services in other respects.
19: Yeah, that's right. So firstly, you know, why does central clearing enhance risk management? Today in the bond markets, the trading is largely bilateral and participants manage the risk with each of their counterparts separately. CCP risk management brings that together and centralizes that. So you have one place continually monitoring exposures, collecting collateral, preparing for defaults. So it creates that stronger market. And you're right in saying that we're now expanding into cash bonds and repos, repurchase agreements. But this also is an important step to clearing other asset classes. And we already clear interest rate derivatives, listed exchange-traded interest rate derivatives, bond futures and options, and in future may extend to clearing of OTC swaps and forward rate agreements, which are also interest rate instruments. And the more products that you clear through the CCP, the more netting and capital efficiencies one can achieve. So there is a snowball effect, and it becomes more attractive as one clears more and more asset classes.
7: Continuing to provide world-class services to South Africans and international markets, the team at the Johannesburg Stock Exchange obtaining approval for JC Clear, one of the subsidiaries, to now facilitate counterparty clearing on listed bonds. We're going to leave the conversation on that note. Chief Executive Officer of JC Clear, Alex Kominos, joining us to take a look at this latest regulatory approval.
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7: This feature is brought to you by the Standard Bank Group. More and more, we're seeing consumers prioritize their health and wellness in all aspects of their life. And this is something that was eagerly noted by the team at Standard Bank, particularly the rewards department of Standard Bank. They have announced an interesting partnership with Clix that we're going to be taking a closer look at. I'm joined on the line by the head of loyalty and rewards at Standard Bank South Africa, Faye Elizabeth Foster, to take a look at this and see what we make of it. Faye Elizabeth, lovely having you on the show as always. Thanks so much for taking the time. It seems, of course, that from a priority perspective, consumer health and consumer spending on health has become all the more important as a pressure point for consumers. What do we know about where consumers' priorities are shifting to at the moment?
20: Good afternoon, Jimmy, and your listeners. Thanks for having me. Yes, health, beauty, and wellness purchases are no longer occasional or seasonal purchases by customers, and they're becoming routine and recurring expenses for many South Africans. And what our data is telling us is that consumers are increasingly prioritizing their overall well-being and taking a more proactive approach to health and self-care. And they're investing a lot in products and services that help them feel better, live healthier lives, improve their quality of life. And it also reflects a broader shift in consumer behavior. They're becoming more intentional about where they spend their money and are looking for value in categories that support their immediate needs and their long-term well-being.
7: Faye Elizabeth, can we take a closer look at this partnership with Clix? From a Standard Bank perspective, the YouCount Rewards program has been running for many, many years and has become the flagship program for the bank in terms of offering those rewards to customers. What are you aiming to take advantage of here for your Standard Bank clientele with this partnership?
20: Well, our goal is to create more relevant earning opportunities and to reward members and purchases that are already making in this category of health. And by creating a standalone health and beauty category, what we've enabled our members is to earn even more rewards points through impacting and not impacting other categories. And so they're really enabled to maximize their rewards. And Clix is really an ideal partner because it's one of South Africa's most trusted health and beauty retailers. It's got a very strong national footprint and a comprehensive offering across pharmacy, health, beauty, and wellness. And together, we're able to provide YouCount members with great value and making it easier and more rewarding to prioritize their well-being. And ultimately, it's really about recognizing customers' evolving needs, ensuring that the rewards we offer remain relevant to them and align to how people spend today.
7: Faye Elizabeth, I can't help but wonder how it is that consumers are starting to make their choices a bit differently and how perhaps that changing consumer behavior is linked very much to reward systems. The YouCount Rewards program is one. Clix has their own internal rewards program. And in the past, these rewards programs almost existed in parallel and not really together. Now we're starting to see, even from a service provider perspective like the UConn team, you're starting to offer more value by combining your rewards programs with other programs. Do you think that the world of loyalty programs is now starting to undergo a real shift, particularly in South Africa?
20: Well, they are. And we do see with economic pressures that customers are looking for ways to get greater value from their spending. And combining with like a Clicks program, we're able to offer up to 30% back in rewards points. So they can get really a substantial number of rewards points by purchasing at a partnership that we have at Clicks. And together, the future is about really working with partnerships, delivering personalized, relevant offers and rewards that help the consumer save in products that they use most often. And this is really the benefit that we've seen with align yourself with someone like Clicks.
7: Speaking of benefits, where are members actually spending their rewards? I know for a lot of consumers, because of the financial pressures that you allude to, some of the rewards spend goes to just being able to meet basic needs on a monthly basis, and the loyalty programs really go a long way in helping that. What are you noting from a Standard Bank perspective?
20: Well, that's quite right, Jimmy. Most of the rewards people are spending on necessities like fuel and groceries. So it's the top categories for our members. But however, we are seeing a segment of customers that are increasingly redeeming their points into the saving investment products. So in a bit of a balanced approach, on the one hand, you've got customers looking for their immediate needs, but on the other hand, you've got a portion of customers that are looking for their longer-term financial goals and saving for the future.
7: Faye Elizabeth, before I let you go, I want to take a look at what else the UConn team have in the works. The loyalty program landscape is increasingly becoming more and more competitive, and I can imagine that means having to think about how it is that you give value to customers or to your members differently. What else has the team been thinking about or at least been looking at for your own members?
20: Well, traditionally, they've been used for aspirational purchases like travel. But because of the strain that customers have been coming under of late, and it's really they are financially strained, we've really focused on everyday living like groceries and fuel, and giving quite substantial benefits like up to 40% back in groceries and 30% back in at rewards retailers and up to 10% back in fuel. But watch this space. We've got some very great offers coming out to help the strained consumers, especially with the fuel going up. Watch out in the next few months. We're going to have something great coming out for our customers.
7: 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We'll leave the conversation on that note. 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
7: 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I'm joined on the line by the portfolio manager at Anstem Medical, Richard Slevane, to take a look at their business, get a sense of what it is that they do. Richard, lovely having you on the show. Thanks so much for taking the time. What do you do at Anstem Medical?
2: So Anstem Medical, Jimmy, is an orthopedic company. We've got a sports injury portfolio, we've got a spine portfolio, and I look after the hyaluronic acid portfolio, which basically is looking at osteoarthritis and treatment for thereof.
7: Now, when you say orthopedic company, Richard, what do you mean by that? What sorts of services do you offer into the market or to those that you help with your medical solutions?
2: So we're a medical device company, mainly focusing on arthroscopic medication, so small hole insertion, not very invasive. The same with the spinal injuries, and then the hyaluronic acid injections are another part of our portfolio.
7: Richard, aren't medical devices...
2: Mainly in surgery with the doctors other than the hyaluronic acid.
7: Aren't medical devices expensive?
2: Well, it's all relative. I think the one thing about Anstem Medical is they've always tried to make the costs, you'll always find us as, at the lower end of the cost spectrum. Being a privately owned company, we are able to do that and source the products that we want to. But yes, surgery can be expensive, but it's all relative. You know, if somebody is injured and they need that sort of procedure, the nice thing about Anstem is that, as I said, we're always at the lower spectrum.
7: Richard, those devices, obviously having them is crucial at the time that they are needed, but how do you source and manufacture them, and how is it that you're able to, as Anstem, be more competitive than perhaps some of your peers and competitors in the industry? What's your secret as a business?
2: So I think first and foremost is that Anstem is a privately owned company, and if you look at what is happening with the multinationals, more and more multinationals are coming through distributors, South African distributors. They don't want to carry the head costs. They don't want to carry the risk in Africa. So South African companies are coming more and more to the forefront, and without these sort of companies, medication can't, or the best sort of medication won't always be available here. You just have to look at a pharmaceutical company like Aspen. How many of the multinational brands they actually do now? It's actually quite scary.
7: Richard, in the world of medical devices, especially where we look at devices that can often be the difference between a successful surgery and perhaps one that is slightly less successful, how is it that you are able to continually focus on quality? What does that look like

0: for you as a business?
1: Well, I think the first thing is that the two directors of the company are very experienced. If I look at them, this business is going for over 13 years. So they know what to look at, they know what the doctors want, what the doctors need, and they're able to choose

0: start of our conversation that some of the individuals that you assist here are athletes and in the sporting space, and I wonder the role that things like medical devices and your medical solutions play in things like injury recoveries and assisting with those recoveries. Spinal injuries can often be quite horrendous depending on how it is that they take place. And again, this is where I suppose the medical device itself could be absolutely critical at that time. How is it that your solutions aid from a sporting perspective, I suppose, more particularly than the everyday
1: so Jimmy,
0: person?
1: If you don't mind, I'm going to stick to my portfolio, what I know. So I'm responsible for the hyaluronic acid injections, and we've got a beautiful story. But we've got two beautiful stories that we've recently have come across us, and the one we've actually videoed, and the second one we're going to do. So let's take that sporting angle. We had an athlete, a comrades athlete. His goal was to run 20 comrades marathons, and when he was on 19, so this year was going to be his 20th, he started running and he started feeling that his running was actually causing pain. And he was a bit worried about it because his bucket list dream was to do 20 comrades, get the green number. That personal number is yours for the rest of time. Nobody can ever have that comrades number. And that's what his dream was. So he went and saw an orthopedic surgeon, and he expressed to the orthopedic surgeon that he was a bit worried about surgery because the runners that he knew that run with him have never quite reached the form that they had before surgery, after surgery. So he was worried that would affect him. So he told the orthopedic surgeon what his expectations were, and he wanted to know if there was any other sort of conservative treatment. The orthopedic surgeon listened and diagnosed him, and he, as Beckermezi describes it, there was a popping sound in his knee. And the orthopedic surgeon said to him, well, I'm pretty sure that this is your cartilage and it's osteoarthritis. I'm going to give you a cortisone injection, and in 10 days' time, you're going to come for a hyaluronic acid injection. And if the cortisone starts working, then I'm pretty confident we're on the right track, and then I'm going to give you the Monovis, which is the hyaluronic acid injection, which we do. The cortisone did start working for Becky, and then Becky went back 10 days later, and he got the Monovis injection, and what happened with him was he was able to start training again within a few days. And the most important thing for him was he ran the comrades. He got his bucket list dream of his 20th comrades completed. But the most important thing was he ran pain-free. And so that's where we make a difference in people's lives. And I think I wanted to use this format to try and tell people that there are other alternatives. Surgery is not always the only thing that is available. And we're trying to create awareness out there that speak to your doctor, always speak to your doctor first and see what it is that what can match your expectations with what's available. And sometimes it's just about buying a bit more time before surgery happens.
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0: That's the update for the week, folks. It is coming up to 7 o'clock, which means Greg Coase is standing by with the latest round of evening news. He'll, of course, be followed by Michael Abramson and the Top Sport team. From my side, for this week, good night.

0: Jimmy Mabuyane granted leave to appeal in Malema defamation case, and the UN speaks on botched US execution. Good evening to you. The High Court in Gompompo City has granted the Eastern Cape Premier Oscar Mabuyane leave to appeal to the Supreme Court of Appeal regarding his defamation case against the EFF leader Julius Malema. Malema alleged that Mabuyane stole his master's degree from the University of Fort Hare. He made the utterances in April while addressing party supporters outside the magistrate's court in Gompompo City. In June, Mabuyane's application for Malema to retract the comments was dismissed by the court. The Premier's spokesperson, Sonwabo Mbanaga.
1: Eastern Cape Premier Lobabalo Oscar Mabuyane has welcomed the decision granting him leave to appeal to the Supreme Court of Appeal. This allows the matter to be considered by the next court. The Premier will consult with his legal team on the next steps in the appeal process. Premier Mabuyane respects the courts and will not comment on the merits of the case while the appeal is underway. The matter will proceed through the proper legal channels. The Premier's office will communicate any material developments.
0: ANC members in the Eastern Cape who had sought for the party to provide the raw data on branch general meetings held between 2025 and 2026 say they plan to launch more legal action and open criminal case against some party members. Yesterday, the High Court in Gompompo City ordered that the party provide the raw data within 10 days to its registrar. The disgruntled members had raised their unhappiness over the matter. They suspect there were incidents of the manipulation of the process and fraudulent activities. One of the members is Luazi Khoti.
2: From that judgment, we feel that we are ready now to proceed with criminal cases on these meetings that have been manipulated, the fraudulent activities that have been taking place, and most importantly, forgery that has been at play within the rank and file of the ANC for quite some time now. We'll further pursue the court on the issue of the condemned of court. That charges also be laid with the South African Police Services.
0: The Water and Sanitation Departments expressed satisfaction with the progress made in the construction of a dam which is part of the multi-billion rand Umzimvubu water project in the Eastern Cape. Minister Phemi Mojodina conducted an oversight visit to the dam to assess the project's progress. This follows technical delays which included finance and procurement challenges. But construction has since resumed, with 2030 being the deadline to complete the project. The minister says she's happy that phase two of construction has started.
3: There's a lot of progress that has been made. When I was here, the road infrastructure was still, found wanting there. The packing was not yet done. Today we are here where we are standing and where we parked our cars. There was water there. We could not even come closer. Already they are building the coffer dam there. They've already diverted the river to the left so that they can build on the right. But now they are busy trying to cross this river by building temporary bridge where they can get soil from Amampondomise, that side.
0: A summit aimed at ending violence against children is underway at White River in Mpumalanga. Representatives from the Departments of Basic Education, Health, Justice and Constitutional Development, as well as Child Protection Organisation and learners attended the summit. The Social Development Minister Dina Pule led the event. The learners attending the summit have pleaded with government to strengthen measures aimed at protecting them.
4: I'd really like to see government actually implementing programs and initiatives and policies that actually protects us, because there are currently a lot of those in place, but the implementation of them aren't quite effective. What I'd really like to see is a change when it comes to the implementation of those policies, because it's not as though it doesn't exist, but more of a lack of implementation. I'm going to emphasize that. So I think the implementation of the Children's Act would do wonders.
5: I feel like we're not heard. I feel like the government isn't implementing anything. We have raised concerns, we have engaged with adults in parliaments, in sessions, in events, but none of that was taken into consideration. We are not trying to say that the government has failed us.
0: The UN Human Rights Chief Volker Turk urged the US state of Tennessee not to make a new attempt to execute a woman who survived two lethal injection attempts. The BBC's Caroline Hawley has more.
6: If the state of Tennessee had got its way, Krista Pike would have been the first woman to be put to death there in 200 years. Last night, she was administered not one, but two sets of lethal injections that she somehow survived. Eventually, she was taken to hospital. There's no update yet on her current medical condition or what legal steps follow next. But another execution planned in Tennessee for December has now been put on hold. It comes after an earlier one in May this year had to be abandoned after prison officials couldn't find a suitable vein for the injection.
0: Top story, the High Court in Nkompompo City has granted the Eastern Cape Premier leave to appeal to the Supreme Court of Appeal regarding his defamation case against Julius Malema. That's SAFM News, I'm Greg Huss.
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11: Thank you so much to both Jimmy and Greg. Greg will have more news for you at 8 o'clock. Welcome to the Thursday edition of Top Sport. There's lots to discuss, particularly in the cricket world. And we'll be having most of the show covering the situation with regard to the World Cup next year. Starts in October next year. The fixtures were released today, or at least some of them, and the venues and how things are going to work for that tournament. Also, the balloting system, which is now open. We will have an interview, an in-depth interview on that a little later on in the show to explain to you how you can become part of the ballot. And if you would like tickets for various matches at World Cup 2027, how you go about doing that. So, being a Thursday, into the world of sport we go. Mixed bag of results last night with our national teams. As far as the cricket is concerned, the Proteas went down under the Duckworth Lewis Stern system. They lost by 45 runs as the rain came to disrupt that fixture in Potchefstroom. But South Africa is still winning the series 2-1. They've now won, I think it's 11 of their last 15 ODIs against Australia. In football, South Africa were on song last night, beating Eritrea by 5-0. Rene Mofokeng begging a first brace for the national team. Pitso Mosimane starting with 2 wins out of 2 after the team beat Guinea at home on the weekend. The SA under-23s were in action against Algeria in the first of two friendly international fixtures in Bloemfontein. They bagged a 3-1 victory, so congratulations to coach Raymond Mdaka and his Chargers. Also, URC action from tomorrow, but we'll look at that on tomorrow night's show. In our golfing feature, the Black Desert Championship teed off earlier today. 5 South Africans in the field. We'll check out the leaderboard for you a little later on in the show. That tournament taking place in Utah in the United States. So let's get to the quiz question tonight. A brand new one for you and a nice easy one for you. I think you're going to find this extremely easy. So here we go. I want you to take the first letter of the home grounds of all of the following teams. And then I want you to unscramble those letters and you'll come up with a name of a football team. I want to know that football team. So take the first letter of the home grounds of the following 5 teams. Rangers, that's Rangers in Scotland. Middlesbrough, Sheffield United, Manchester United, and the England rugby team. So I want the first letter of the home grounds of each of these five teams. Once again, Rangers, Middlesbrough, Sheffield United, Manchester United, and the England rugby team. Then once you've done that, take those first letters, unscramble them, and you will get the name of a soccer team. I want you to tell me, what is that soccer team? 0614 104 107 for text messages or voice notes. X us at SAFM Radio, or you can X me at Memory Mentalist. 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
12: To look ahead to that test squad, Kevin, great to chat to you as always. Marcus Ackerman gets a look in, and David Bedingham also kept in the side as a reward for his really good form domestically.
13: Yeah, and you're correct. Shukri Conrad spoke today to the media and said that he's going to put his loyalty into the people who are tried and tested, the people who won the World Test Championship, the people who have always come up against the odds when it's counted. And I don't foresee too many changes in the first or second test of the series until once again these people don't prove themselves. And I think that's a good thing. Brevis has not proved himself yet in on the local scene in terms of the four-day cricket. Even the T20, sometimes he fails. And it'll be a good learning experience for him.
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11: So let's get straight into our sports news. Australia have a few problems ahead of the first test in Durban starting next week on the 9th because two of their players picked up injuries last night in Potchefstroom. Both Cameron Green and Matt Renshaw didn't complete the match, so there's some issues about that. No doubt we'll get a fitness report closer to the test match. Also, it was announced today that the Wanderers in Johannesburg will host the final of the 2027 ODI World Cup, as it did in 2003. The opening fixture, though, goes to Newlands, and it's a repeat of their 2003 final, Australia up against India. So that match at Newlands, the semi-finals, one of them is going to Cape Town, one of them is going to Supersport Park. There are, of course, matches taking place in Namibia. In fact, the Namibian cricket ground in Windhoek is staging the Super Series, which is a three-team preliminary round to decide who makes it through to the main event. And Zimbabwe will play all their matches in the round-robin stage of the competition in Zimbabwe. So the groups, the teams will be divided up into two groups of six. Into the first group, Afghanistan, Australia, India, Pakistan, Zimbabwe, and a qualifier. That's Group A, and Group B, Bangladesh, England, South Africa, Sri Lanka, New Zealand, and another qualifier. That makes up Group B. So still finalizing various fixtures, but some of them already confirmed. And the match to take place at three venues in three venues in Zimbabwe, one venue in Namibia, and a whole lot of different venues across the country in South Africa as well. But we'll give you more details on that as information becomes available. That World Cup takes place from the 2nd of October to the 21st of November. Now, some rugby news. SA Rugby has named the South African Boys Under 17 Sevens squad for the 2026 Summer Youth Olympic Games in Dakar in Senegal. That's from the 31st of October to the 13th of November. The Sevens competition runs from the 1st to the 3rd of November. The team, led by former Blitzbok Sandile Ngobo as head coach and Bongani Kumbu as manager conditioning coach, was selected after an extensive talent ID process and a preparation camp. Two standouts, Sipesihle Marule and Werner de Bruyn, previously featured in the SA Schools A squad, after the FNB Under 18 Craven Week. The final 12 players were chosen following an unbeaten run at the Paul Khim tournament. Ngobo says the group was monitored through Youth Weeks, SA Schools programs, and major school tournaments. In soccer news, as we told you at the top of the show, South Africa's national team have climbed to 49th in the FIFA rankings after their dominant 5-0 win over Eritrea in Cairo, following an early 2-1 victory over Guinea. It's a symbolic milestone. Bafana last held 49th spot in October 2011, also under Pitso Mosimane, who has now overseen the return to that position nearly 15 years later. A brace from Murere Mofokeng and goals from Yaya Sitole, Ikram Reyners and Luther Singh sealed the win for Bafana. Next up, a high-profile friendly against Egypt at the same stadium, the Cairo International Stadium, as Bafana aimed to build on their momentum and push further up the global rankings. Elsewhere, the Turkish Football Federation has referred 448 club officials to its disciplinary board after uncovering evidence they placed bets while serving in official roles during the past 5 years. The list includes senior figures from Trabzonspor, Beşiktaş, Galatasaray and Fenerbahçe. The announcement follows the arrest of the head of Turkey's refereeing body and six others in a separate graft probe, although it's unclear if the two cases are linked. Prosecutors allege referees were improperly classified and match appointments manipulated through fraud and intimidation. The scandal echoes last year's crisis where 149 referees were suspended for suspected involvement in illegal betting. With top-flight presidents and executives now implicated, Turkish football faces one of its most serious integrity challenges in decades. In the meantime, India will host Brazil on Saturday at Kolkata's Salt Lake Stadium, an historic first meeting between the men's teams in soccer. The clash has electrified local fans, with five-time world champions bringing stars like Vinicius Jr., Marquinhos, Rapinha, Gabriel Magalhães and Bruno Guimarães to India. For India, ranked 138th in the world, it's a rare chance to test themselves against football's elite. Forward Rahim Ali called it extremely important, while fans see it as a measure of whether India can one day reach the World Cup. Brazil arrive in transition under Carlo Ancelotti, rebuilding after their World Cup exit to Norway. Ancelotti insists there's never a friendly game, even in a blockbuster like this. In some EFC news, former EFC heavyweight champion Matunga Jikasa is determined to reclaim the title he lost to Adama Diop, who has since earned a UFC opportunity through Dana White's contender series. Jikasa had established himself as a dominant force in the division before meeting his match in Diop, who dethroned him in their previous encounter. The Congolese fighter now has a chance to win back the belt when he faces number one contender Terence Bourne in Johannesburg tonight. Speaking ahead of tonight's fight, Jikasa admitted he learned valuable lessons from his defeat to Diop as he prepares for another title challenge.
14: I think it's going to do well because he have that energy of fighting. Then I wish him all the best. Any kind of lose, you have to learn something. What I learned from that fight, like I wasn't ready. I was supposed to pull out, but unfortunately, I didn't. That's why next time, if I'm not feeling that ready to go and fight, I'm not going to fight. This is what I learned from.
11: In Bourne, Jikasa faces a formidable opponent who has finished all his previous fights, making him a serious threat to the former champion's title ambitions. Jikasa acknowledged the danger, adding that he had wanted to see Bourne defeat Diop.
14: Man, I'm not good on predict the fighter, but I wanted to see them fight, but on my side, I wanted my boy to win. Obviously, he's not an easy gentleman. The man deserves to be here. You can see he's finished all these four opponents. It's not easy. This is not a sport. So the man really deserves to be here and fight for the title.
11: Meanwhile, Bourne expressed disappointment at not being able to fight Diop, having spent several months with that bout in mind.
15: Right now, he's like leading the way for the rest of the heavyweights here in Africa. So I hope he does well and kicks down the doors for us. Yeah, I am disappointed because I think for about 5-6 months, that's all I was thinking about, and I was just working on fighting Diop. So it was just day in, day out of planning and just preparing for him, and now I have to switch last minute. But it is what it is, you know. We all fight. We're going to punch each other, kick each other. It's just a different face, same job.
11: In motorsport news, Max Verstappen admits high tyre wear could hinder his bid for a first win of the season at this weekend's Bahrain Grand Prix in Malaysia. The four-time world champion, who last won at Sepang in 2017, came close in Baku, finishing just 0.2 seconds behind George Russell, but acknowledged Mercedes remain as the benchmark, with Russell and Kimi Antonelli leading the standings. He warns Sepang's heat and high degradation corners will be tough, favouring Ferrari, McLaren and Mercedes. Still, Verstappen sees the final races as a learning curve for Red Bull. And finally, Japan's Kei Nishikori, this is tennis of course, Asia's most decorated men's tennis player, ended his pioneering career with a 6-4, 6-4 loss to Francis Tiafoe at the Japan Open in Tokyo. The 36-year-old, who announced his retirement in May, was cheered by packed Ariake Coliseum as he bid farewell, fighting back tears. Nishikori's legacy includes becoming the first Japanese man to reach a Grand Slam final. He did that at the 2014 US Open, breaking into the ATP top 10, winning 12 tour titles and claiming Olympic bronze in Rio in 2016. His breakthrough season in 2014 saw him upset Novak Djokovic en route to the US Open final. For the best digital experience, go to our website, www.sabcsport.com, for all your breaking news, match data, live games and competitions. Your question tonight, nice easy one after the hard questions I've given you of late. I want you to take the first letter of the home grounds of each of these teams, scramble them around and give me the name of a soccer team. I'm looking for a five-letter name. So take the first letter of the home grounds of Rangers in Scotland, Middlesbrough, Sheffield United, Manchester United and the England rugby team. The first letter of the home grounds of each of those sides. So Rangers, that's Glasgow Rangers, Middlesbrough, Sheffield United, Manchester United and the England rugby team. Unscramble those letters. You'll have the name of a soccer team. I want you to tell me what is that soccer team or which team is it? 0614 104 107 for text messages or voice notes. X us at SAFM Radio or you can X me at Memory Mentalist Cricket. Up next.
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12: Now, Bafana Bafana making merry, making hay while the floodlights burn, I suppose we could say, in Cairo, in Egypt, against Eritrea in the AFCON qualifier.
16: Very, very important for him as a player. I mean, sometimes scoring a goal, that builds your confidence as well, because you could see him, his head was a bit down, not enjoying himself. But now, after scoring these goals, that's when we see the best out of Rennes, because we know him, how he can take those runs, creating space and challenging the defenders as well with their very, very aggressive, mood at all times.
17: Tunisia, the scoreline now, South Africa leading by 4-0 against Eritrea.
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11: So, some answers coming in for the quiz question. One of you has the right answer, the absolute right answer. Another listener has the right letters, but not the right team. So, interesting. I'll repeat the quiz question for you just very quickly. I want you to take the first letter of the home grounds of the following five teams. Rangers, that's Glasgow Rangers in Scotland, Middlesbrough, Sheffield United, Manchester United and the England rugby team. Unscramble those letters and you'll come up with the name of a fairly well-known soccer team. In fact, most of you in this country should know the team. And my question to you is, what is the name of that team? See if you can tell me. 0614 104 107. Right, let's talk cricket now. Last night, as we told you, the Proteas went down to Australia on the Duckworth-Lewis-Cairns system because the rain came early to interfere with that fixture in freezing Potchefstroom. But South Africa had done the hard work in Durban and Johannesburg, so they won the series 2-1, their sixth consecutive bilateral series win against Australia. Now, Themba Bavuma, who sat out yesterday's match, he is, of course, the Proteas captain in this format, and he believes that they ticked all the right boxes in their series win over Australia, despite defeat yesterday in Potchefstroom. Bavuma's team suffered a 47-run loss by Duckworth-Lewis-Cairns method after rain had the final say last night, but they do take the overall series honours after their wins in the first two matches. Bavuma says, with most of them not having played 50-over internationals in a while, it was important to get rid of some rust with a year left to the 2027 World Cup.
18: Yeah, very happy. Look, the first objective obviously was to win the series. We managed to do that. I think part of that as well is to give opportunities for guys to kind of dust off whatever cobwebs there may have been from not having played cricket for a while. Certain batters spent time on the crease, bowlers as well got overs under the belt, so I think there's confidence and momentum that we can take from this ODI series. So yeah, happy about how we progressed over the last week or so. Very, very, very good. I think just playing cricket, to be honest with you, in South African colours, that's been very much welcomed. I think the guys just being together the first day on the field, you know, that was something that we look forward to. And then just getting stuck into to our business, right? I think a lot of it, to a lot of conversations as to, you know, what it looks like when we have done well. Guys getting the partnership and relationships going amongst the bowlers and the batters. But yeah, I think a lot of it was just to get going. Yeah, and to represent the country as best as we can. Yeah, unfortunately, Tony, he's gone down. The doctors will do their thing, carry through their assessments and all of that. Look, as a team, you know, we just have to do what we need to do, right? Yeah, it's a blow, obviously, within our plans. Tony fulfills a certain role, but there's an opportunity for someone else to come in and do the business when they need it. You know, to be honest, there's no point in getting more frustrated at the situation. That's not going to help any bit. We've had a conversation with the medical team. They're doing the best that they can. Because I guess considering everything that is amongst them, for us as a team, when we get together on Friday, the test team, we'll just have to make sure we lock in. And like I said, in true South African fashion, try find a way. Exciting, firstly. You know, I think the guy, you know, even if he's not on the field, but just his presence within the team environment is super important. So to have him contribute with these pearls of wisdom, we're looking forward to that. From what I hear, he's progressing quite well. I've had chats with him. He's very much optimistic. I think just waiting for the green light to be given. So, I mean, yeah, he'll continue to be looked after. We'll look after him as well as other players within the team. But yeah, excited to have him a part of that group. Yeah, I mean, Anna, you know, as much as he's been off the radar, if I put it that way, he's someone that we always felt that he could play a role within Test cricket, especially in our conditions, especially with our approach of bombing teams with our fast bowlers. He's fit and raring to go. Obviously, you'll have to get all the necessary workloads under his belt, put his body under strain and see how that comes up. But I mean, the fact that he's put up his hand, he wants to be a part of things again, you know, that's very much exciting. I think it obviously shows as well the faith that the coach and all the decision makers have shown his way, you know, and I'm sure Anas, understanding their character when the opportunity comes, he'll be looking to repay that faith. Yeah, I think that tour was probably one of my first tour where you're kind of regarded as one of the senior guys within the team. So I guess it wasn't a case of me just coming in the team and focusing on myself. You know, you had to kind of find a way to set an example, more particularly with how you go about your business on the field of play. Playing against those Australian batters in Australia, they put our bowlers under pressure. You kind of got a proper sense of the standard of play that is required, you know. So for me, walking away from there, I mean, I had a decent tour, but I got a proper sense of what I needed to do to compete with the best in the world. And yeah, I think from then, you know, things have improved quite a lot within my game. And I think it's more just from a mental point of view, finding ways to get into the game, to be competitive, looking for opportunities to make a play for the team. So yeah, for me, I regard that tour as one of the important ones in my career. I think the Test series, there's always a different taste to Test cricket. So I think yes, there will be a different energy to Test cricket, but I don't think it will be anything negative or anything like that. I think a lot of us in South Africa, we respect the Australians, the history, their legacy, and how they've been so dominant over the years. So just having them on our shores is one thing. And I think there'll always be banter, right? Whenever we go to Australia, there's banter, and I'm sure the guys will expect it, yeah, but I don't expect anything over the top. I think the focus will really be the battle on the field. Yet the two teams who clashed in the WTC final, you know, I think people will be looking forward to seeing the type of heroics that were on show during that game. Yeah, I think as a sportsman, every game you play, you look to win it, right? I think when there's a trophy up for grabs, you know, that's, I don't think that's something you can just look past, you know. So, I mean, for us, I guess the Australians and all the other teams, you know, I wouldn't take it seriously if a team says that, you know, that trophy, we don't take it serious. I mean, it's in our competitive natures as players that you want to be better than the other person. You go out there to represent your country so that in winning you'll be able to inspire a lot of people. For us, the WTC, you know, that's been up there. And I think with us having a taste of that silverware, it's created that desire, but also that belief that we can also get a lot more of those trophies. So, yeah, whatever opportunity is there to get a silverware, to get a trophy, we'll definitely go in it with a certain level of hunger and desire. I think it's just part of the challenges that we have to keep overcoming. Yes, there's the significance about playing against Australia, and we know historically what that means. But I think in terms of where we would like to be as a team, for us to get there, we have to overcome this challenge, and that's Australia at this point. You know, we have the advantage that it's at home, and we're going to have to use that advantage. So, yeah, we know the bigger picture, but that's at the back of our minds. In front of us now is how we're going to put our best foot forward come that first day in Durban. Super big, right? I mean, I was chatting to some of the guys there and just kind of looking, you know, a little bit forward. December, what's coming before December? You've got Bangladesh, obviously, there's three test match series here, you know, and a lot of us haven't been in that position where we can enjoy cricket here at home. So we're super looking forward to that, and I think the fans as well, they're also looking forward to that, coming into venues like Potchefstroom where we don't ordinarily get to play. So yeah, it's very, very exciting, not just for us, the players, but for fans here in South Africa and globally as well.
11: That's South African captain Themba Bavuma setting the scene for the tests to come, and also looking back on the ODI series, which South Africa won 2-1 against Australia. That quiz question once again. I thought it would be very straightforward tonight, but apparently our listeners having a few problems with it, and some of you not really understanding the question. So let me explain it again for you. I want you to take the first letter of each of the following five teams' home grounds. So their home venue, their stadium that they play in, take the first letter of each of these five teams' home stadiums, and then take those letters, those five letters, and unscramble them, and you'll come up with a name of a soccer team. I want to know what is that soccer team. So take the first letter of Glasgow Rangers, of Middlesbrough, not the team, their home grounds, that is. So the first letter of the home ground of Glasgow Rangers, where do they play their home matches? What's their stadium called? Take the first letter of that. Take the first letter of Middlesbrough's stadium. They used to play at Ayrton Park. That stadium has been demolished. They've got a new stadium, or not that new these days. What is the first letter of their stadium? Then Sheffield United. They've played at their home ground for many, many years. What is the first letter of their stadium? Man United. Well, everybody should know Man United's home stadium. Take the first letter of that. And England Rugby. Nice, easy one for you. England Rugby. What is the first letter of the England Rugby stadium? Take those five letters, unscramble them, and you will come up with the name of a soccer team. I want to know what is that team. 0614 104 107 for text messages or voice notes. X us at SAFM Radio or X me at Memory Mentalist. When we come back, we'll talk about the ballot system, how it works for World Cup 2027, how you can get involved, and what the procedure is. So stay tuned for that chat.
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12: To look ahead to that test squad, Kevin, great to chat to you as always. When it really comes down to it, South Africa have got the mettle to be able to do it, and they'll be hoping that they can use this, no doubt, in the World Cup next year.
13: I guess all of that will once again, and you're 100% correct, but if we lose a vital semi-final or a final against Australia, I guess all of that will mean absolutely nothing.
12: Yeah,
13: but I do, once again, it's very similar to the rugby. We're trying to build up at least 15 to 20 core players that we can choose from, get some strength, and I hope we can overturn Australia in the World Cup again.
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11: So let me repeat the quiz question one more time. A lot of you are starting to get it right now, and it's not that difficult a question. Take the first letter of the home grounds of Glasgow Rangers in Scotland, Middlesbrough FC in England, Sheffield United, Manchester United, and the England rugby team. Play around with those letters, unscramble them, and then you will have the name of a soccer team. I want to know, what is that soccer team? If you know the answer, or indeed if you'd like to guess or submit a voice note or a text message, you can do that to 0614 104 107. That's, as I say, for text messages or voice notes. You can X me at Memory Mentalist, or you can X us at SAFM Radio. Now, let's talk about the ballot system for Cricket World Cup, which starts, in fact, on the 2nd of October. So that's tomorrow a year. And it's a significant date because, if I remember correctly, the birthday of a very, very famous gentleman in the sporting world who spent some time in South Africa as well and as a leader of India. We're talking, of course, of Mahatma Gandhi, who celebrated his birthday on this 2nd of October. So that's the date that the World Cup will start. Now, just about the ballot system, it's a fair system. It gives fans a fair opportunity to access tickets for the World Cup. It is free. And we're going to find out now and unpack for you all the details around that ballot system. So if you're interested, and I'm sure many of you are, in collecting tickets for various matches at World Cup 2027, stay tuned for this interview because we're going to explain to you exactly how to go about it. So joining us on the line, very, very thrilled to have the CEO of the ICC Men's Cricket World Cup 2027, LOC, or Local Organizing Committee, joining us now, Qondisa Ngwenya. Sir, good evening. Thank you very, very much for your time. I know you're a very busy man at the moment, so we're grateful to have your time on the show tonight. Good evening to you.
2: Listeners.
11: Okay, we've got you now. So a very busy day, no doubt, with the launch of the tournament and the fixtures. The fixtures will be a chat for another day. We'll talk about that going forward. But we want to explain the ballot system to our many listeners. So I've explained a few details about it, but maybe you just want to explain what is a ballot system and why is it the fair way to go about things for World Cup 2027?
2: Thank you very much. Yeah, the ballot system is essentially a system that allows fans to register their interest for a specific game. So you go into the ICC platform, register your name and your details, and you select within that platform, free of charge, which games you would like to watch during the World Cup. So that's the simple process. When the ballot closes, you then get notification that the ballot has closed, and we will then go into a process of analyzing that data and randomly selecting people to for the games that they have selected. So you can select as many games as you want. Mm-hmm. Once that is done, then we will do the selection for you on a random basis, and then you'll receive notification from us that says that these are the games that you have qualified for. You can now start to pay for those games at that point.
11: Right.
2: So the idea about it, as you have really explained quite well, Michael, is to make sure that we provide a fairer system for access to the tickets for all and sundry. Because these big events and big opportunities sometimes give, if you just go on a simple box office platform, the people that have got access to resources tend to have an advantage.
11: Mm.
2: We want to make sure that people who don't also have a similar advantage. So we want, and the window is quite long. I mean, it starts today all the way through to November 21st, which is the target date for the finish of the World Cup next year as well. So it runs through the World Cup window, and that's what we're trying to do. So it's a very easy system. It's free. You will only pay once you get the games that you've selected notified to you.
11: I just wanted to try and clarify something else for you, for our listeners, Mr. Ngwenya. The fact that somebody might potentially go online and pick, say, 15 matches and put in a request for 15 matches, and you get another spectator who maybe can only go to one match and might feel it's a bit unfair if the person who's booked 15 matches gets the bulk of those matches and somebody else who's maybe put in a request just for one match doesn't get tickets for that match. So I assume you said that you were going to analyze the data and try and make it as fair as possible. I assume those are things you would look at as well.
2: Correct. So when I say it's a random system, it's not a simple random selection, and I don't want to be too technical about it.
11: Right.
2: It's a stratified random system. So
11: okay.
2: Those who understand statistics or the selection, it's not just throwing your name in a hat and then we just put a hand there and pull out those names.
11: Right.
2: We using the algorithms that we have and the platforms that we have, we want to make sure that there is a mix of people. You stratify all the entries in a certain format so as to ensure that people have got a fairer selection. So the fact that you are throwing in 15 names in the hat doesn't necessarily mean that you will get more games than a person who selected one. So it might well be that Michael has selected one game and he gets the game that he selected, regardless of the fact that I've thrown 15. So I don't want people to go into the platform and say, let me select as many games. It's a lottery. Let me select as many games and hopefully I'll be lucky with one of them.
11: Mm.
2: That's not what you want to do. You want to select the games that you truly want to watch, so that we don't necessarily, try and get the system, to kick you out.
11: No, I understand fully. I've got an honours and virtually a master's in statistics. I know all about random sampling and stratified and quota sampling and all these things. So what you're explaining to me is very, very fair. For our listeners who don't understand it, I think it's a very fair system, and it will certainly not discriminate against individuals who maybe request just one or two matches. I think it's absolutely a fair way possible. I just want to ask you, if somebody puts in a request for a particular game, and then later on circumstances dictate that they can't make that fixture,
2: can they withdraw
11: from the ballot? Can they withdraw their application to create that opening for somebody else?
2: Yes, you can. Even if you've bought the system, the ticket already, let's go, we've gone beyond the ballot and you've already purchased the ticket.
11: Mm-hmm.
2: We are going to create a platform for a resale platform, right? So that you can then put the ticket back into the system and get your money back and resell it into the market. But what we're doing with that is that we make sure that upon the resale of the ticket, people are not charging exorbitant fees and create a secondary market that is not fair.
11: Mm.
2: So we're going to cap that appropriately to make sure that the resale market doesn't get out of hand and people are selling tickets in the same manner that we saw in the World Cup in the US recently. So
11: right.
2: So you can put it back. You can put back the ballot, you can put back the ticket as well, even if you've purchased it.
11: Let's talk about matches that are oversubscribed. I imagine India-Pakistan, for example, will be massively oversubscribed. The opening match, India against Australia, South African matches will be heavily oversubscribed. There will be other matches that will be undersubscribed.
2: Mm-hmm.
11: So how do you deal with that?
2: That's why I think the ballot becomes very, very important for us, because it will give us that data. We will know, for example, if there's a game in Gukombo that's not fully subscribed. And then in the process of the ticket sales, once we close the ballot, we will decide as to whether or not we need to go on a secondary ballot for those particular games, for example, or we change our marketing strategy in order to make sure that those games get a decent subscription across the board. So the data that we collect from the ballot is going to start to give us that feedback, and we're going to start to see
11: right.
2: how we then activate a game in Gukombo in a manner that is going to make sure that that stadium is filled. Obviously, there are instances where we're going to open some of those games for school kids from underdeveloped communities. So there's a part of the strategy to make sure that we give access to those school kids and cricketing communities that may otherwise not even be able to purchase the cheapest ticket in the World Cup. That's part of our strategy.
11: Are you going to prioritize ticket sales for South Africans, Zimbabweans and Namibians over people from elsewhere in the world? Or can anybody, somebody from England or the West Indies, for example, be part of this ballot?
2: Anybody can be part of the ballot no matter where you are in the globe. What
11: right.
2: we're doing, though, for local communities is to do what I call a carve-out of the tickets. So, for example, for a ticket for a game that's at Wanderers, we'll carve out some of the inventory. When I say inventory, I mean tickets, in order to make sure that the people in Johannesburg, in particular, have access to those tickets, so that the tickets in Wanderers don't just get bought by anyone and everybody around the world. Yes, you can, but we will be made available to the international market. There will be certain carve-outs. And again, the ballot system helps us to understand that. How the subscription in terms of demographics looks like in Johannesburg. When I say demographics, I don't mean racial demographics. I mean cricket demographics from a fan perspective. Once we have that data, we're able to then plan accordingly and say, okay, fine. That game is overly subscribed by foreign nationals and local communities don't seem to have access on it. So let's put only this amount of inventory available for that game to that international market and encourage local communities to get tickets for that particular game. But we need the ballot to be able to make those decisions.
11: Can somebody else request a ticket on behalf of somebody maybe who doesn't have the facilities to be able to go online or participate in the ballot? Can they appoint almost a proxy to get a ticket or to apply in their name on their behalf?
2: No, you can't do that. I mean, the person who applies has to put their details in there. But I can apply for a ticket for four members of my family, right?
11: Okay.
2: And or tickets for four members or so. So then, when at the point of purchase, I would then need to indicate who are these four people. that these tickets are going to go to, because every ticket has to be named. In other words, it has to belong to a specific person.
11: Right.
2: We are not going to have random tickets that we don't know who they belong to. So every ticket has to be named, because that's a security thing. It's about making sure that all the tickets that are out in the marketplace have a person that they belong to. So you can buy tickets for four individuals that are associated with you, whether they're family members or friends. It's fine. You know, you can do that.
11: All right. That makes absolutely perfect sense as well. What about the people who put in applications and are unsuccessful? Would they have an opportunity at a later stage to purchase tickets if, say, for undersubscribed matches, if they are still available?
2: I'm pretty sure, yes, yes, yeah. The answer to your question, yes. If there's still inventory available, most certainly we'll have a chance again to purchase a ticket, and we'll run the ballots differently, obviously, in that round, depending on what the scenario looks like.
11: Okay. I remember during the 2003 World Cup, I had to stand in the tent on the rugby field outside the Wanderers Rugby Stadium, Cricket Stadium, and announce to people and tell them what was going on and say, oh, Peter Maritzburg's just been sold out and Centurion's just been sold out. And I felt really bad doing this. This is a much, much fairer way, and I think a much more likable and friendly way to go about this system. Obviously, it's something that you've thought about long and hard and have put lots of protocols in place.
2: Yeah.
11: What is
2: absolutely. So, no, go ahead.
11: No. You can carry on.
2: Yeah, no, I mean, it's we've thought about it long and hard. When we developed the strategy, it was about making sure, number one, that there's the question of access for tickets for all and sundry was primary to us.
11: Right.
2: And secondly, you know, that we price these tickets appropriately. And understanding that we're dealing with three markets here in Namibia, Zimbabwe, and South Africa, that the people in Zimbabwe, their purchase behavior for tickets is different from the people in Windhoek, and it's different from the people in Cape Town. So you have to factor all these things, and that's why the ballot becomes a very, very important platform, because it allows us to accommodate those different fan behaviors from a purchasing point of view.
11: Just very quickly, we've got about 10 seconds. Just to repeat once again, how do fans participate in the ballot? Where do they go to?
2: Go to the ICC website, and you will find the platform there. And it's very easy. It's free, and it's on the www.icc.com.
11: Mr. Ngwenya, thank you so much for your time. You've explained everything brilliantly, and I hope the fans can get tickets for as many games as possible that they apply for. Thanks so much for chatting to us tonight.
2: Appreciate it. Thank you very much.
3: In case you missed it,
4: Demacia, it's a terminology used for registering protests, in this case by South Africa. The protest may not be equal to expulsion. It may be even not certain things that he's doing, but what Washington is doing to convey this to his government, it may be done in writing that would like to convey this to your government. So this is how Demacia is used.
3: This is where the day begins with Kathy Mutlatlana on the National Briefing.
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11: Right, golfing news today. The tournament that we're looking at is the Black Desert Classic. It's at the Black Desert Resort in Utah in the United States. There are five South Africans in the field. At the moment, though, they are all a fair way back. It looks to be a five-way tie as things stand at the moment between

0: One South African has teed off so far. That's Gary Kiggo. He's 2 under par, 3 shots off the lead, and he is through 13 holes, the 5-way tie at the top of the board. In fact, David Lipsky has just made an eagle on the 14th, so he's shot up to 6 under par, and he is at the moment leading the tournament with a 5-way lead then for second place as things stand at the Black Desert Classic in the Black Desert Resort to the Bank of Utah Championship. That's your golfing news for today.
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0: All right, let's get to the quiz question. Nice, easy one for you tonight. Take the first letter of the home grounds of Rangers, Middlesbrough, Sheffield United, Manchester United and England Rugby. Unscramble them and you'll come up with the name of a soccer team. I want to know the name of that team. Let's go first to your voice notes.
2: 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The name of the team is Orbit College FC. Thank you very much, Mike. Good evening. It's Nyanseka Mavela in Stadarem.
3: 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A quiz question. You are looking for Orbit College, South African PSL team. That's Brian Makuya from Hamakuya, Orbit College FC.
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0: Thank you very much for those voice notes. Let's read the text messages that have come through to us. I'm scrolling down. There are lots of them that have come in. Ronald Singh was one of the first people to answer, and you said Orbit College as well. Dennis in the Cape also said Orbit College and asked for my views on Man City. We're going to actually have a chat about the Man City situation sometime in the near future, so we'll leave it for that. Teboho Masilo, well done to you as well. You've answered correctly. So to Chris Manyike, well done, Chris. Here's another answer from Moritz. You have it right as well. So well done to you. Then Maibuye has got the grounds right. He hasn't given me the team, but he's got all the grounds correct, so well done. Here is another message has come through, and all of you answering correctly. So let me give you those details in case you missed it. So Rangers play at Ibrox. That's their ground in Glasgow in Scotland. Ibrox is Rangers' stadium. Then Middlesbrough play at the Riverside Stadium. They used to play at Ayresome Park, but they now play at the Riverside Stadium. So that's an R. I for Ibrox. Sheffield United have played at Bramall Lane for many years. So that's the B. Then Manchester United, Old Trafford, that's the O, very nice and easy. And England play their rugby, of course, at Twickenham. So if you take those letters, I and the R and the B and the O and the T, and you scramble them, you get Orbit for Orbit College, a local team who, of course, were relegated last season when they lost to Pirates on the final day of the Betway Premiership season to give Pirates the title. They lost 2-0. They're now playing in the Motsepe Foundation Championship. But they were a top-flight team last season, so Orbit. Well done to my listeners. I thought I'd give you something nice and easy because I've given you some pretty testing questions over the last little while. So well done to all those of you, pretty much everybody who answered the question correctly. So just to explain, as far as the ballot is concerned, you can go to the ICC website and you can apply. The ballot is now open, so if you want to try and get tickets for various matches at World Cup 2027, that's cricket, of course, go on the ICC website and start applying. It's free of charge to apply, as you've heard. Also, the fixtures are available. Well, some of them at least, some of them still to be determined. But you can have a look at various cricketing websites and you can go to CSA's website as well to check out the fixtures that were released today. So you can try and find fixtures in the areas where you are going to be at and apply for those and put your name into the ballot, and hopefully you will be lucky as well. But we thought we'd have that chat for you tonight to explain to you how the ballot system works. Thanks again for your company. As always, we'll be back tomorrow evening to maybe talk about some of those fixtures at the World Cup. There's also Formula One this weekend, the Bahrain Grand Prix, although not taking place in Bahrain because of the war in the Middle East. So that has moved venues, but it's officially still called the Bahrain Grand Prix. Bafana Bafana playing their match, of course, against Egypt. That's a friendly international as well. So there's plenty to cover, and we'll be back tomorrow night to give you just that. Hope you've enjoyed enjoyed the show. Thanks again to the team, to producer Len, to Mark behind the controls, and to Tabo, who does our imaging. Stay tuned.

0: Because Coquetsel Sachane will bring you the meeting point right after the news, which is read now by Greg Hose. Stay safe, stay warm, and I'll be back with you tomorrow. Good night.
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0: Thank you kindly, Michael. SA's inequality gap continues to grow, and Mabuyane granted leave to appeal in Malema defamation case. Good evening to you. The inequality gap in South Africa continues to widen despite decades of policies aimed at reducing the wealth gap. The Oxfam South Africa Inequality Report shows the top 1% captured 56% of newly created wealth since 2019. Advocate Luisa Zondo says there isn't a single right that isn't impacted by inequality.
1: The disconnect between the confirmations and the rights that are enshrined in the Constitution and the spirit of the Constitution itself is at the center of our challenges and our inability to move these levers of change that we want to bring in.
0: High Court in Kompopo Cities granted the Eastern Cape Premier Oscar Mabuyane leave to appeal to the Supreme Court of Appeal regarding his defamation case against the EFF leader Julius Malema. Malema alleged that Mabuyane stole his master's degree from the University of Fort Hare. He made the utterances in April while addressing party supporters outside the Magistrates' Court in Kompopo City. In June, Mabuyane's application for Malema to retract the comments was dismissed by the court. The Premier's spokesperson, Sonwabo Mbananga.
2: Eastern Cape Premier Lobabalo Oscar Mabuyane has welcomed the decision granting him leave to appeal to the Supreme Court of Appeal. This allows the matter to be considered by the next court. The Premier will consult with his legal team on the next steps in the appeal process. Premier Mabuyane respects the courts and will not comment on the merits of the case while the appeal is underway. The matter will proceed through the proper legal channels. The Premier's office will communicate any material developments.
0: The Department of Social Development in the Northwest says the continued killing of women and girls is deeply disturbing. This follows the discovery of the body of an 18-year-old matric learner who was allegedly killed near Rustenburg. It's alleged the learner was last seen on September 24th after making a visit to her cousin but failed to return home. Her body was later discovered in an abandoned house nearby. She'll be laid to rest this Saturday. Department spokesperson Petra Sickle.
3: MEC Danji has directed social workers to continue to provide psychosocial support in the form of trauma counseling to the bereaved family in Luka in Rustenburg local municipality. The MEC has also called on some social workers to continue to provide the same counseling to some learners at the school where the victim used to attend. MEC has also called on the NPOs, including some social workers, to continue to do awareness campaigns across the province, especially in schools, to ensure that we wage a winnable war against gender-based violence.
0: Zimbabwean police have revised the death toll on the helicopter crash that killed prominent businessman Wicknell Chivayo and his wife Lucy. Police now say five people were on board, correcting an earlier report of six. The other victims have been identified as Lucy Chivayo's aide and two pilots. A helicopter crashed last night in rural Marondera, east of Zimbabwe's capital Harare. The cause of the crash is still under investigation. The family of a woman shot dead by U.S. immigration officers filed two civil lawsuits against the federal government and immigration officials. Renee Good was killed in Minneapolis in the state of Minnesota in January during President Donald Trump's crackdown on undocumented migrants. Sharon Bryce Peace reports.
4: The lawsuits were filed by Good's partner and brother. They allege her death resulted from an immigration operation that targeted minority communities and intimidated people supporting them. Good, who was a U.S. citizen, was shot in her car by an officer from Immigration and Customs Enforcement known as ICE. Federal officials said he acted in self-defense, but video showed Good turning her vehicle away as she attempted to drive off when the officer shot and killed her. The family is seeking financial compensation through the civil courts. No officer involved has faced criminal charges. A separate investigation by local prosecutors continues amid complaints that federal authorities are withholding evidence. Shervin Breishby's SABC News, New York.
0: Top story, the inequality gap in South Africa continues to widen despite decades of policies aimed at reducing the wealth gap. That's SAFM News, I'm Greg Hurst.
5: Let's start what we have come into the room to do. Right on. Here goes.
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8: Any government in the civilized world implicated in so many scandals, would have been thrown out of office by now. Now is the time for the exit gate for this government. They must go. The government of the day has been enveloped in a wave of scandals. These include evidence of rampant corruption and their central involvement in the war against our people. This government has stumbled. They must go. Now is the time for the exit gate for this government. Any government in the civilized world implicated in so many scandals would have been thrown out of office by now. They must go.
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10: It is 6 minutes past eight. Good evening and welcome to the Thursday edition of The Meeting Point. I am Koketso Sachane, and together with the team, with you all the way until 10. Thank you, Michael Abramson, together with the SAFM Top Sport team. They're back tomorrow at 6 p.m. Greg has got news on the hour. The next bulletin will be at 9. On The Meeting Point in this hour, at least in the next few minutes, there's a need for us to reflect on the trial of suspended SAPS boss Shadrach Sibiya. A lot that needs to be said around the charges that he faces, the further details that we learned of during the bail application today. And we'll share some audio from the court itself, and also we'll be in conversation with SABC News reporter Shashin Naidu. And then also in this hour, the Musa Choir International, they are hosting a memorial lecture. We'll find out a bit more about them from Cuthbert Tumba. And then also, before we wrap up the hour, we'll be in conversation with Dr. Oscar van Heerden, international relations analyst, as we dig deeper into the current diplomatic spat, if one can describe it as such, or diplomatic tensions between South Africa and the US, and focusing specifically on the five R's by the US government as shared through its representative in South Africa, Ambassador Bozal. And then on the other side of nine, in our profile conversation, ordinarily we talk and we celebrate artists, and we have people in studio. This evening, a combination of an institution and one of our own. You might have heard how we started at The Meeting Point this evening. You might recognize the voice of the late, great Chris Thembisile Hani. And this evening, we profile the Hani legacy in conversation with Lindiwe Hani, author and daughter of the late Chris Hani, in studio on the other side of nine. It is 8 minutes past eight.
11: Two nations, one heritage, one extraordinary voice. This Saturday, South Africa and Mozambique come together in song to honor the legacy of Dr. Reverend D.C. Marivate, composer, educator, and pioneer whose music helped bridge cultures and generations. Experience One Voice, Two Nations, a celebration of African music, memory, and unity. Saturday, the 3rd of October, at the State Theatre in Pretoria. One Voice, Two Nations, One African Story. 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The Meeting Point on SAFM.
10: Suspended Deputy National Police Commissioner Shadrach Sibiya was back in the Randburg Magistrates Court for the continuation of his bail application, with the state opposing his release. You would remember Sibiya faces five charges: rape, human trafficking, and three charges relating to the sexual grooming of a child. A further charge relating to the negligent handling or storage of a firearm has now also been added to the case. Now, the allegations involve a 16-year-old girl and an 18-year-old woman. The state has presented WhatsApp exchanges involving Sibiya and the 16-year-old, while also raising concerns that witnesses could be intimidated or interfered with if he is released on bail. The defense disputes the state's allegations, and Sibiya maintains that he will plead not guilty. The bail proceedings continue, with the matter expected back in court tomorrow. Now, yesterday or last night on the meeting point, I did briefly mention that there is a need for us to have a conversation about what is emerging from the Sibiya trial. Initially, it was on the back of the statements that were made by Sibiya's legal representatives and the assertions and claims that he had made around how he came to have access to this video material showing the 16-year-old performing certain sexual acts, and then also him saying that the sexual relations that he had with the 18-year-old was consensual. Now, what we heard during the bail application today from the state side was them going through a range of WhatsApp exchanges between Sibiya and the 16-year-old referred in court as ZM. We are going to be sharing or playing back parts of what the state shared in court today, if at all you missed it. And I'd like to say up front that there are some explicit references being made, and user discretion, or rather listener discretion, is advised. If there are any young people around you, this might be the time where they should not be exposed to what we are about to share with you. But this was put on record in court earlier today.
12: The 28th of July, 2026, behind Mr. M's back, the applicant began secret communications with ZM via WhatsApp. The communications were explicitly sexual in nature, ranging from asking her about being sexually active, sending her own naked pictures, which she had not shared with anyone, asking her to masturbate and share the videos with him. Paragraph 7. To give chronological events, the following dates are of paramount importance. 7.1. Monday, the 20th of July, 2026, the applicant initiated a WhatsApp communication to ZM at 17:16 and manipulated her by tricking her to say she liked him. This will be ventilated during the trial. On the same day, at 19:05, the applicant made a 51-minute WhatsApp call to ZM, asking her if she was sexually active, telling her she must not date anyone and allow him only to have her for himself. He informed her not to tell anyone about their communications and further asked her to send him videos of herself masturbating. 7.2. Whilst on that WhatsApp call, the applicant forwarded to ZM more than 10 of her own naked pictures, including that of her vagina, that she had taken and stored on her phone. She had never sent these photos to anyone. Whosoever got hold of them did so illegally. She was surprised and terrified as to how he managed to access them. And when she asked him how he managed to access them, the applicant never responded to her. ZM felt very uncomfortable and terrified about this, and she did not communicate with the applicant any further. 7.3. On Thursday, 23 July 2026, at night, 23:51, the applicant probed ZM, sending her text messages via WhatsApp. Open quote, "I see someone is not sleeping." Close quote. ZM responded at 23:53, stating she was busy finishing off her schoolwork. On Friday, 24 July 2026, at 0018, the applicant texted saying, open quote, "I remember you promised something," close quote, to which ZM responded at 0022 saying, open quote, "Oh yes, I remember, I'll keep my promises in a few minutes," close quote. At 0023, the applicant asked her, "Do you want me to watch?" 7.4. On the same day, 24 July 2026, at 0042, ZM sent the applicant a video of herself. debating, which is a 4 minutes and 55 seconds long video. Underneath it, texted, open quote, "Sorry for making you wait. It has been loading for so long. Lina, I don't know why."
10: Those are just portions of what was revealed in court today, at least from the state side, part and parcel of the bail application for Shadrach Sibiya, who is facing a range of charges, including rape, human trafficking, and three charges relating to the sexual grooming of a child. We did say that the material is quite explicit, and the need for us to have a conversation. This particular case is a reminder of what actually is happening beyond Sibiya. This is a reality, unfortunately, of what is happening. This level of, and I struggle as a as a father to daughters, but this level of access, this level of, one could argue, exploitation, this is our reality. This is what is happening in our society right now. A 50-something-year-old and having that level of conversation with a 16-year-old, and it goes beyond conversation. Yes, we can focus on it being about Shadrach Sibiya, but what Sibiya is doing is what is being done by many people, many men in our society right now. We'll speak more on the case itself and the merits of what has been argued as we connect with SABC News' Sachin Naidu in the next minute or so. We'll take your calls as well, 086-000-2032. There's also the WhatsApp voice notes on 0614-104-107.
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9: Koketso Sachane on SAFM.
10: 20 minutes past 8, we started off the meeting point and continue with a focus on the bail hearing of suspended Deputy National Police Commissioner Shadrack Sibiya. He's facing mounting legal and disciplinary challenges as a new firearm-related charge emerges during his hearing. If you just joined us, we just a few minutes ago shared recordings from the court where the state was sharing or relaying WhatsApp exchanges between Shadrack Sibiya that are alleged to be between Shadrack Sibiya and a 16-year-old girl, quite sexually explicit material, forming part and parcel of the other charges that he is facing, including human trafficking and sexual grooming of a child. Joining us now to speak more on what emerged in court is Sachin Naidu, SABC News reporter. Sachin, thank you very much for your time. Good evening.
18: Hi, good evening, and thank you so much for having me.
10: Really appreciate it. We have been immersed in all the other disturbing charges that Shadrack Sibiya is facing, but this new firearm-related charge that has emerged during his bail hearing, what do we know? What other information do we have around that particular charge?
18: Yeah, so this was quite the surprising fact that arrived this morning when we arrived at the Randburg Magistrates Court for day two of Shadrack Sibiya's bail application. So basically what happened and how we heard about this was that his original defense attorney, Rashad Musa, appeared as the defense's first witness in their case. And he went on to tell us about the sequence of events that occurred on Tuesday when Sibiya made his first appearance. So he basically went on to say that he was approached by, the investigating team in regards to this matter, and they told him that they are going to be adding this charge of contravening the Firearms Control Act. So when he questioned this matter, he's like, how could this be possible? And he went on to tell the court that this was told to him that basically, on the day of his arrest, on the 21st of last month, when they actually arrested him at the Grand Strip Club in Rivonia, the investigating team or the special task team went on to search his vehicle. When they searched his vehicle, which was parked in the parking lot, they found his private firearm underneath one of the seats. So that is where this charge actually comes into play. So they are saying that this firearm was improperly stored. It was not actually kept how it is supposed to have been, in terms of it's supposed to have been kept on a person or it should have been kept in a locked safe. So that is how this charge actually came out to play. So that is why he's now facing a charge of rape, a charge of sexual grooming, a charge of contravening the Firearms Control Act, as well as one more charge.
10: Yeah. Just to wrap then, there's also, speaking of more charges, we have also learned that Sibiya is facing internal disciplinary processes by the SAPS who've issued him with notices against him.
18: Yes, that is correct. So what we do understand at this stage is that Sibiya has already been summoned to appear in November for one disciplinary hearing internally by the SAPS. So on Tuesday, he was served by the investigating team with another disciplinary hearing, which is expected to be heard on Monday. So this disciplinary hearing actually comes following the allegations that were made at the Matlanga Commission of Inquiry. So as you would have known, in recent months, there have been quite a number of allegations coming against Sibiya in terms of, his involvement in criminal activity at the Matlanga Commission of Inquiry. However, there was no charges at that stage that could have warranted his arrest at the time. So now we have heard that while he is in custody for this this specific case at the Randburg Magistrates Court, he was served prior to his hearing on Tuesday with this specific summons. Right. So according to police spokesperson Atlanta Mate, she said that they are aware that he is currently behind bars and, subject to a bail application. So she said that if he is in fact granted bail before Monday, they will have this disciplinary hearing through the proper South African police services processes. However, if he is denied bail or if the bail application is still pending at the time on Monday, they will make arrangements with correctional services to ensure that this disciplinary hearing is held at the Kosi Mampuru prison in Pretoria.
10: All right, understood. Sashin, thank you very much for your time and for the work during the course of the day. SABC News reporter Sashin Naidu there, who was in court on day 3, was it, of Shadrack Sibiya's bail hearing, and it does continue tomorrow. With a few minutes before we get to our next conversation, looking at some of your responses on all things Shadrack Sibiya, Martin in Carltonville saying, regarding the Sibiya trial, according to the state, Mr. M booked a hotel and took the kids to Sibiya. Why is Mr. M not charged? Why would 16 to 18 year old kids be at a hotel? One of the kids is Mr. M's own child. What's going on there is a question that Martin is asking. Martin, I'm puzzled by all of this, and I'm still trying to make sense of a lot of what is alleged to have happened, and most of it most disturbing. And I'm sure as the matter proceeds, we'll find out a bit more around Mr. M and where he fits in.
19: Shadrack Sibiya is a son of Belial. You see, he is lower than the snake's belly. Shadrack Sibiya is showing Ramaphosa, all this government, failed state, middle finger, because he knows that he's going to get away with this. They've been getting away with these nefarious activities here in South Africa because of low or zero law enforcement. Thanks. William Cook.
20: Afternoon, Ashraf. This is Petros here in Krugersdorp.
10: What do you think, Ashraf? On a serious note, though, I don't know, but William Nkuma, he has been arrested, and thus far, the state and the case that they've put forward, and if one were to, I suppose, go back to what we shared earlier on, the WhatsApp exchanges, it sounds like the state has got a solid case. How he would be able to maneuver and get away with it, as you put it, I don't know. I don't know how. But on a deeper level, the need for us to have a conversation around what really is predatory behavior. And while there might be shock horror around what surrounds this matter of Shadrack Sibiya, the truth is none of it is new. The reality is, in our communities, we know this happens. And so what is to be done is the question. 29 minutes past 8.
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10: 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It is The Meeting Point on SAFM. You might have heard, and I must admit that I'm quite excited, and I'm sure you've heard the adverts that I've been playing, the sharing of that combination of dialogue and music with the Mosa International Choir and the Reverend D.C. Maribate Memorial Lecture is happening at the State Theatre's Drama Theatre on the 3rd of October. And whenever I think the State Theatre, I'm taken back to, you know, growing up in Pretoria and what the State Theatre represented at the time, and then subsequent to that, what the State Theatre actually means and what it's done in general when it comes to our society and the arts and music. And it is befitting that we would have, as part of what is offered at the State Theatre, this staging of a very important connection of the choral music concert, Mosa International Choir, and the Reverend D.C. Maribate Memorial Lecture. Joining us on the line to speak to us on this important gathering on the 3rd of October is Cuthbert Tiani Matumba Maribate, who's a nephew to Reverend Maribate. Thank you very much for your time, Cuthbert. Good evening.
1: Good evening to you, and good evening to all SAFM listeners. Thanks for having me on your great show.
10: Thank you very much. Not everyone would know, or maybe those who would need to be reminded, Dr. Cuthbert, who is Reverend Maribate, and what is your relationship with Reverend Maribate?
1: Okay, Dr. Rev Daniel Cornel Maribate, Maringawa Sambo, is a commander, was my father's elder brother. And in addition, is the father of Prof. C. D. Maribate, Prof. Martins Maribate, Dr. C. D. Maribate, Dr. Rasen Maribate, Daisy, and Cecil Maribate. In our family, we just used to call him OMPDC. And in fact, he is the patriarch of the Maribate family.
10: Yes.
1: And my direct uncle. In short, I'm the son of his younger brother, Debs Cornel Maribate.
10: And who is this great man, Dr. Cuthbert? Who is this great man that we are honoring this coming weekend?
1: My uncle. Yeah, well, he was born in 18 February 1897 at Valdezia Mission Station. That is outside Ilim in the district of Wembe, Limpopo Province. To go further, I can say that he was educated at Valdezia and at Lemana Institute, the same college that we are fighting to restore today. He was multi-talented. For example, he was a writer, he was a composer, he was an educator, a reverend, a scoutmaster, and a community journalist. And like I said, he was qualified as a teacher and also a pastor of the Evangelical Presbyterian Church in South Africa. And he taught himself Tony Salfa and later wrote Music for Life. Hence, more so today, as you are telling us.
10: There is... I always appreciate the history of people and what they've done. I mean, a community leader, at the same time a writer, at the same time a composer. Share a bit more about the novel that Reverend Maribate wrote and what contribution he has made to preserve Chitsonga as a language.
1: He pioneered Chitsonga modern literature. In 1938, he wrote the book called Sasavona, the first ever Chitsonga novel. It was published by the Swiss Mixing Press. In fact, that book gave its name to Sasavona Publishers, which still publishes Chitsonga books today. But in addition, he wrote a lot of other books. He also contributed in the translation of the Tsonga Bible.
10: What does it mean for you, Dr. Cuthbert, to come from that history, to read books that your uncle wrote, to listen to music that he composed? What impact did Reverend Daniel Cornel Maribate have on your life?
1: Definitely, it's exhilarating. I mean, I feel extremely proud to be part of the Maribati family, because wherever we go, people talk about the fact that you are a Maribati, so you must be able to stand high and be seen by other people. So he gave us this thing of not being afraid to do things, in being a pioneer, so we are not even afraid to be pioneers as well.
10: And I can at least find a connection myself, because also, amongst many other things, Reverend Maribati was also a journalist, and he was the man behind the Valdezia Bulletin, which later became The Light. What do you know about his journalism side?
1: I'm told that because he was a teacher even by then, not only did he write this Valdezia Bulletin, he was a storyteller. So even outside the newspaper itself, he will meet people either in church or in when he was doing his scouting to tell people about these stories. But that bulletin gave him a big name, because you can see 1931 is a long time ago. And I think that bulletin was the first in the Far North to be published.
10: Yeah. We are in conversation with Cuthbert Tumba Maribati, who's a nephew to Reverend D.C. Maribati, and we're, of course, speaking to him ahead of a celebration of his life at the Mosa International Choir and the Reverend D.C. Maribati Memorial Lecture happening at the South African State Theatre this coming weekend on the 3rd of October. This is a man who, in a lot of ways, is celebrated as sitting at the intersection of language, music, journalism, education, and cultural preservation. Speaking of cultural preservation, or preservation in general, Dr. Cuthbert, there are some community projects that Reverend Maribati put together and started that are still happening in this day and age?
1: Yes, there is. For example, we have a D.C. Maribati library and the museum in Valdezia. Although it's a bit dilapidated, that is worrying. Also, the fact that there was a co-translator of the Maungulamanene Xitsonga Bible, it means he contributed a lot. Also, the fact that he used his music to spread the gospel. There are two hymns in the Tsonga Presbyterian hymn book, hymn 99 and hymn 198, which people are still singing up to date. In short, he wrote the first songs in tonic salsa.
10: Wow.
1: But there is a story which is very interesting here. Remember, my father, Steps Cornel Maribati, was a twin to Joseph Maribati. They were born in the early 1900s. By then, no twin was allowed to survive. You can check on that history. It's either they killed both the twins, or they killed one of them. But because of the love for his brothers, he made sure that he protected them. And I think they might be one of the earliest twins to have survived since 1914 in the Far North. And he took them to the missionaries and asked all those that were having twins to say, bring them to me. I'm going to make sure that they live.
10: That is incredible. What a life this man lived, and this weekend we are honoring him. Where are tickets available, and the Cuthbert? Where do we get tickets for this celebration on the weekend?
1: I think at the computer ticket, but there is a specific place. The thing is, they gave me the ticket, so I'm so happy. Are we meeting on Saturday?
10: I know. Either way, we'll find you there. Thank you very much. Really, we celebrate the family. We celebrate the man. And thank you very much for sharing with us this evening.
1: Okay. Thank you so much. Appreciate it indeed. But then before we go on, I'm just worried about what is happening at Lemana College of Education. There's a developer there who is busy clearing the bush. And Lemana, we know, it's a heritage site since 1998. So we are appealing to government to make sure that we restore the legacy of Lemana College of Education.
10: Most definitely. And I think there is a need for us to have a deeper conversation about what the college means, its history, and what is happening. And maybe we can invite you back on the show to have that specific conversation.
1: Yeah, please. And lastly, I want to thank you, the SAFM, the organizers of MUSA, Tatana Magez and Tatana Frumela.
2: Your call has been placed on hold.
10: Yes, please go ahead.
1: Yeah, and the TUT, that's Professor Maduleke, for collaborating in organizing this precious event. Kanimambo, not cancers, no anybody.
10: Thank you very much. That is okay. Cuthbert Tiani Tumba Marivate, nephew to Reverend D.C. Marivate, and who, of course, will be honored this weekend, the MUSA International Choir, hosting a choral music concert, and also the D.C. Marivate Memorial Lecture is happening at the State Theatre on the 3rd of October. Tickets available at Web Tickets. It's 19 minutes to 9. On the other side, we focus on U.S.-American relations.
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10: You know, I've got very aggressive team members, fellow team members here. I made a mistake just before the break there. American-South African relations. Okay? Thanks, Kinele. Yo, people are being violent here. But yes, that is our focus right now. I suppose if one were to track how far we have come where this particular matter is concerned, we have to reflect a bit more on the history and how far we've come. The reality is this, that since the Trump administration, or at least the return of Donald Trump to the White House, there has been a growing tension between South Africa and the U.S. and primarily, if one were to be honest, driven from the Trump administration's side. And it touches on a number of issues, if you will, whether it is issues of trade, South Africa's case before the ICJ in relation to Israel. There's been aid-related matters, and what has become a major talking point and a stick, one could argue, that the U.S. has used, has been the supposed white genocide narrative that has been pushed by the U.S. And we have noted over the past couple of days, again, increased tensions in relation to the U.S. ambassador to South Africa, Ambassador Bozell, and through a piece that he wrote, published by the American Embassy in South Africa, outlining what he says are the five asks of the U.S. government to South Africa, and asserting that the South African government seemingly is not taking these matters seriously. To help us through this particular issue, international relations analyst is Dr. Oscar van Heerden, who joins us now on the line. Always a pleasure speaking to you. Welcome back to the show, Dr. van Heerden.
4: Good evening, and good evening to your listeners.
10: Thank you very much. I thought it important, Dr. van Heerden, to, in while speaking of the South Africa-U.S. relations, focus specifically on, or at least as an anchor, these five asks of the U.S. government, and almost go through them and interrogate the legitimacy of these asks, while also having a broad idea or discussion around what in their collective these asks mean alongside other issues between or that speak to the tensions, if one can describe it as such, between the US government or the Trump administration and Pretoria. Broadly, how would you summarize as a start what the current reality is between Washington and Pretoria?
4: Yeah, you know, Kuketso, let's start by being very clear that these are not five asks. You know, Bozell might call it that it's five asks. But we have seen the length to which the United States will go to exact punitive action against South Africa, which to me, in my mind, means that these are five demands.
10: Mm.
4: It is not asks, because when you ask, you can say no.
10: Yes.
4: But when you demand, it means you won't take no for an answer. And so these are not asks, these are demands. Let's be very clear.
10: Mm-hmm.
4: And Ambassador Bozell made it clear when he attended his confirmation hearing in the Senate, in Congress, because, you know, there is a process where you must come and present yourself. Who are you? What is your mandate? How do you understand your mandate? And then you get confirmed by the senators. And they asked him in that confirmation hearing, what is going to be your main mandate when you go to South Africa? And Bozell was very clear and open about it. He said, I'm going to go there to try and convince the South African government to change their domestic laws, particularly those around triple BEE, because we think it's race laws. And it's against a particular group of in the country. We want them to change the law on expropriation without compensation because we feel it's a violation of private property rights. I'm going to go there to try and dissuade them from dropping the case against the State of Israel at the International Court of Justice on the charge of genocide. And I'm going to demand that there is greater protection for white farmers who we feel is being deliberately targeted and being killed. And lastly, we want to challenge this notion around the slogan of kill the Boer, kill the farmer. So that it was very clear that is his agenda.
10: Yeah.
4: And then it came, and now what we are seeing, and seemingly Derico is surprised, is him executing that mandate. Of course, the manner in which he goes about it is not to constructively engage with the South African government and with Derco, but he's going in through the media, he's meeting farmers, he's meeting right-wing racist groupings, and so on and so forth, and that is what the government is taking issue with.
10: I want to, and it links very much with what you've already outlined as to Bozell's agenda, and let's not make an assumption, Dr. Van Heerden, that we all know what these asks and, as you rightfully put it, demands are. And I want to just go through them, really, because ask one, or let's call it demand one, don't interfere with our process of Afrikaner refugees. The South African government has already not and has never attempted to interfere with that particular action on the part of the US government. So the idea that it is something that is still to be discussed or that the South African government must still accept, I suppose we can dismiss it as it being neither here nor there. And then also ask too, the whole idea of uncompensated land seizures must not be allowed, again, a demand. And this is where, as you've touched on, we could have a conversation around the Land Expropriation Act and what it actually says, whether the act is in place already, and the idea of whether or not there has already been land that has been expropriated. And also the act itself, or the state having such powers, it also exists in the U.S. So this idea of focusing on Expropriation Act, when the U.S. government itself is able to expropriate land, it seems like this is just another excuse, I suppose, or a reason being given for the antagonism towards South Africa.
4: Yeah, look, I mean, we need to be clear, Kokitso, that this the underlying issue from which the United States and the Trump administration moves is racist. They are racist. They are racist because they want to protect a particular minority Afrikaner group. And then I want to be very clear. It is not all Afrikaners that form party to this campaign of the Aaron Roots and the Kali Creoles, the Afri Forums and the Solidarites of this world. We need to be very clear. They do not speak on behalf of the majority of Afrikaners. But they are conniving with these racists in the United States. And that's why when they talk about, I mean, how do you argue for argument's sake? How do you say that you want to make farm killing a priority crime when less than 1% of our murders is farm killings?
0: Yeah.
4: I mean, if that is not racist.
0: And that is ask number, that is ask or demand number 4. Yes. No, definitely.
4: Yes. It's a racist demand. And I find it curious, and I want to say it tonight on your show, I find it curious how Afrikaner pundits, Afrikaner analysts, whom I work with all the time, find this particular issue so difficult to put into words. They are using interesting English words, and they're skirting the issues, and they say, yeah, but we still need to discuss it also here in South Africa. There's nothing to discuss. These things have been enacted by our legislature. This is democracy, by the way.
0: Yes.
4: There is a legislature, there's an executive, and there's a judiciary. And these laws have gone through the paces. There was public comment, opposition parties said their say, then it was enacted in legislation. In some instances, it was challenged in our courts, like, for example, kill the Boer, kill the farmer. Was challenged in our courts. We know currently expropriation without compensation. AfriForum and others have decided to take it to the courts. So it's still within our court system. They are going to lose, I can assure you, because it is in keeping with the Constitution of the Republic. But these things have been tested in our courts. So when America says visa restrictions on all those people that have promoted these things, it means all our parliamentarians, all our judges, the whole executive, and dare I say, having experience with United States of American politics and diplomacy, it's not only going to be restricted to politicians. I can assure you they are going to have an expanded definition where academics, journalists, public intellectuals, they are all going to be lumped together and say there's visa restrictions on you. I'm absolutely, not to make it about me, but I'm absolutely convinced if I try to apply for a U.S. visa tomorrow, it's going to be denied.
0: No, you're not going anywhere.
4: I'm not going anywhere near America.
0: You're not going anywhere. I have to get to this. And I know that in a lot of ways, Dr. Van Heerden, this exercise of going through the five R's can easily be, you know, deemed futile. But when certain things are put into the public domain, it's important at times to look at them and interrogate them while doing so within the context of, as you've already laid out, this is an agenda-driven matter on the part of the U.S. government. But I have to go to 5 ask. Allow equity equivalent investment program alternatives to BEE ownership requirements in the mining and telecommunications sector. Again, if one were to interrogate this, South Africa already has EIPs across multiple sectors. I mean, if one were to stay with the telecommunications sector already, IIEIP or EEIP is recognized in the ITC sector code. Yes, there's a lot of work being done from, if one were to look at what Solimalatsi had to say, government would pursue legislative amendments allowing these IIPs to complement ownership requirements in telecommunications. But the idea that we do not have such policies within the mining sector, if you look at the mining charter, it has made provisions for such. How else do we make sense of what is being driven here? Because we have U.S. mining houses that

0: department. It is represented throughout the world. The fact that those three embassies and the staff of those three embassies cannot pick up the phone and say to Marco Rubio, look, my friend, there is no white genocide happening in South Africa.
1: Yeah.
0: I mean, it's just, it is known by them that it's a lie. It is known that there is no such genocide. The CIA, a massive multi-billion dollar industry, one of the biggest intelligence agencies, satellites, etc., they know there is no white genocide, but they continue to peddle that lie. It is similarly with these asks. They know that we have the mining charter, that we make provision for this demand that they are making. They know that where we negotiate, it's not a clear-cut, cast-in-stone BEE requirement. There is alternatives that can be entertained in order to ensure that we get industries here, you know. But the point is, Elon Musk was not prepared to do that because he's a capitalist and he wants to make the maximum amount of profit and he doesn't want to share it with black partners, etc., etc. So they know these things, and yet they still put it on the agenda. They want to have a difficult relationship with South Africa. They want to exploit and expose South Africa, that they don't have a moral authority, that they don't, that they still have racist laws and so on. The political campaign is what drives all of this.
1: Right. I have to, and just as a final, I wish we had more time, but I remember saying early on in the week and also last week that one has to commend DERCO Minister Ronald Lamola in how he has navigated this, particularly while being in the U.S.
0: Well, what do you expect, Kriketso? Someone has to be the adult in the room.
1: When
0: the other party behaves like a child, throw toys out of the cot, threatens, demands, and so forth, and cannot have a reasonable argument, instead of engaging in a reasonable argument, you go for theatrics. Turn off the lights. Let's watch the movie. There is Julius. Look at the white crosses. Show pictures that is not even South African. That's the theatrics that we are dealing with. And so Lamola and Ramaphosa has to be the adults in the room. We have to show the world that we are trying to engage, extend a hand. We're trying to repair. We're trying to say these are not right. And I think the kind of PR exercise that he just did now with the UN General Assembly, meeting with the Black Caucus, meeting with civil society, talking to ordinary Americans, we need more of that.
1: Is it yielding traction though, Dr. Fanyeden? And I ask this of the effectiveness of what you just outlined, the interaction with the Black Caucus and other organizations in the U.S. Does that have benefit value in the face of the childishness that you spoke of?
0: Well, let me answer that quickly with two examples. The one is, it does have an impact because there's, as we are constantly being reminded by Buzal, there's more than 400 United States companies operating in South Africa. Those are the companies that are being convinced by Ronald Lamola, by Parks Pau, by Steenhuisen, by Ramaphosa. We are staying here. We've been doing business here for a long time, and we're not going to be listening to the lies of the Trump administration or the MAGA movement. So I think there is dividends that we are getting. Then my last thing is, unfortunately, like others, you know, I've gotten onto a little algorithm, Kriketso, on my YouTube, where I'm now hooked on all these African-Americans that are immigrating to South Africa, to the motherland.
1: They're
0: in Joburg, and they talk about the food and this and that.
1: Yeah.
0: And, I mean, these are the same people that are saying, listen, we're not listening to Trump and his lies.
1: Mm.
0: We are moving to South Africa. We're loving it. We're connecting with our black brothers and sisters. So, you know, it does pay off. It might not look and seem like it, but it does pay off. And, of course, we're also doing this because Trump is not going to be there forever.
1: Yeah,
0: once
1: most
0: the
1: definitely.
0: Next administration comes in, we'll have to rebuild.
1: We are out of time. We appreciate you, as always, for your insights today, Dr. Oscar Fanyeden, International Relations Analyst. It's 9 o'clock, time for the latest news with Greg Rose.

0: says inequality cap continues to grow. Good evening. The Knysna municipality in the Western Cape has confirmed that two senior officials and a former councillor have been taken in for questioning by police. In an earlier statement, the police said its political killings task team arrested a mayor, a municipal manager and a chief officer. The arrests are allegedly in connection with a probe into allegations of corruption related to security services at the municipality. It's alleged the owner of the security business was being solicited for kickbacks in exchange for the continuation of the contract. All three are due in the local magistrate's court on Monday next week. The inequality gap in South Africa continues to widen despite decades of policies aimed at reducing the wealth gap. The Oxfam South Africa Inequality Report shows the top 1% captured 56% of newly created wealth since 2019. Advocate Luisa Zondo says there isn't a single right that isn't impacted by inequality.
1: The disconnect between the confirmations and the rights that are enshrined in the Constitution and the spirit of the Constitution itself is at the center of our challenges and our inability to move these levers of change that we want to bring in.
0: The Northern Cape Health Department revealed a concerning measles vaccination gap in the province among children. This after the province recorded a total of 767 laboratory-confirmed measles cases from October last year to September this year. The provincial departments embarked on a measles outbreak campaign. Chief Director for District Health Services, Zamakiti.
2: We are seeing quite a few outbreaks of measles in our communities, and we have made some investigation in terms of understanding why are we having such a surge in these outbreaks. We have come to know that mostly these are children who have not been immunized.
0: The SA Maritime Safety Authority says it's launched an inquiry into a fatal tugboat incident which left three people dead and two others missing on the Mossel Bay coastline in the Western Cape. The incident occurred around 90 kilometres south of Mossel Bay. The authority says in a statement that there are indications that a crew member reportedly fell overboard. A rescue boat was launched from the vessel carrying four crew members. The rescue boat then capsized. An extensive air and surface search was conducted, with three bodies being recovered. The medical charity Doctors Without Borders says one of its aid workers in the DRC is tested positive for Ebola. The organisation says the worker is being evacuated to the Netherlands for hospital treatment. BBC's Thomas Mukwana has more.
3: Doctors Without Borders didn't disclose the identity or nationality of the patient, but said they had been working on the Ebola response in the Democratic Republic of Congo. The organisation is responding to the outbreak in four provinces in the Central African country, including the epicentre of Ituri, where the outbreak began over 5 months ago. Since then, more than 8,000 people have tested positive, and 3,954 have died from the disease. According to the leading humanitarian organization Save the Children, nearly 1,000 children are amongst those who have died.
0: The top story, the Knysna municipality in the Western Capes confirmed that two senior officials and a former councillor have been taken in for questioning by the police. It's SAFM News. I'm Greg Hoss.
4: Let's start what we have come into the room to do. Right on. Here goes. One, two, three.
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6: Any government in the civilized world implicated in so many scandals would have been thrown out of office by now. Now is the time for the exit gate for this government. They must go. The government of the day has been enveloped in a wave of scandals. These include evidence of rampant corruption and their central involvement in the war against our people. This government has stumbled. They must go. Now is the time for the exit gate for this government. Any government in the civilized world implicated in so many scandals would have been thrown out of office by now. They must go.
7: Koketso Sachane on SAFM.
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7: We're in the second and final hour of the meeting point for this evening. And I look forward to our next conversation. We deliberately, as we did at 8 o'clock, as we did as well now, a reminder of the voice, the man, the philosophy, the belief of the late, great Chris Hani. And that is our profile conversation this evening, speaking of the Hani legacy. And we do so together with Lindiwe Hani, daughter to the late, great Chris Hani. We meet up next at 6 minutes past nine.
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0: The sounds of Gujenga and Him for Honey. It is the 1st of October. It's a Thursday. This is how we do it. And I love the fact that we are able to do it differently. On the one hand, there is Lindiwe Honey, but on a much larger level, there is the legacy of the late, great Chris Hani. And the Hani legacy is our discussion for this evening. Lindiwe Honey is a celebrated author and daughter to the late, great Chris Hani. How are you doing? Welcome to SAFM.
1: Thank you for inviting me. Thanks for having me. It's great to be here.
0: I didn't have to introduce that song to you. I know you know Gujenga and you know that particular song.
1: No, I do know that song.
0: Most definitely. Mm. Hani legacy. Firstly, before we get there, there is the family.
1: Yeah.
0: And then there is Lindiwe Hani,
1: mm-hmm.
0: the author, the youngest daughter to the late, great Chris Hani. How are you doing?
1: Well, it depends on the day, right?
0: Okay.
1: But right now in this phase of my life, I'm doing really great. You know, I feel happy. I feel like I'm doing something that finally fulfills me, that I'm actually living my purpose for the first time. So I feel stronger than ever, you know, despite everything that's going on, of course. But as Lindiwe, the individual, I've come a long way. So I'm really embracing this chapter of my life.
0: This chapter of your life, one could argue, Lindiwe, for those of us on the outside, could say it's overdue, right? And overdue in the sense that it has been over 30 years since you lost your father. We as a country lost Chris Hani.
1: Mm-hmm.
0: And we've seen in other spaces where there's been a foundation and this. And it is now where we are being introduced to the Hani legacy.
1: Yeah.
0: And what that means moving forward.
1: Mm-hmm.
0: Not that it should have happened before, but why now? Why only now?
1: About why the Hani legacy only now?
0: Yeah.
1: Well, it's because it was part of my journey when I got kids. So I felt that I wasn't ready in terms of stepping and living up to this Hani name. Growing up, and even the name of my book being Chris Hani's daughter, you know, I always felt that it's a blessing and a curse.
0: Mm.
1: Because him being my father was, of course, an extreme blessing. But the curse was always this expectation I felt was on me. And it took a very long time that this expectation was in my head because I felt that my father was this incredible, great man. And because of his assassination, it turned him into a martyr. And I felt that trying to live up to being close to anywhere of the kind of man that he was the thing that was really hindering my growth.
0: Mm.
1: Like I was really stuck, and then I became ashamed, you know, and especially going through being an active drug addict as well. You know, I used to try and run away from the responsibility of the name. So why now is because finally now I feel strong enough, confident enough, and understand my purpose in the Hani legacy.
0: Mm.
1: And more importantly, right now in our country, it just feels like the atmosphere for me feels very, very desperate. And I just felt that if not now, then when? You know, I think that horrible things and bad things happen when good people are silent. So I just felt, and us as a family felt, that let us also just throw our voice in the ring. You know, let us utilize the legacy that my father left us to have a voice, to amplify his voice that he no longer has.
0: Lindiwe Hani is our guest. We're talking the Hani legacy. In a lot of ways, a call to action, if one can describe it as such. And a very significant campaign that they also have put forward in front of all of us as a country to be a part of. It ties in a lot with what Lindy was saying about it being the moment right now with all the issues that we have, with all the challenges that we have. Do we as South Africans have a voice? And when I take note of, and we'll speak about it, when I take note of the campaign, it's almost as if we are being provided with another platform for to have a voice to demand what exactly we want for ourselves as a country. And we'll speak about that as well. Lindiwe Hani is our guest. We're talking the Hani legacy. Be part of the conversation. 086-000-2032. It's 19 minutes past 9.
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0: 29 minutes past 9. We continue our conversation with Lindiwe Hani, talking the Hani legacy again. Lindiwe, thank you so much for even making it to studio on a Friday, on a Thursday evening. Really appreciate it. And of course, it is for a very important initiative, calling, call to action, need. The Hani legacy, you describe it as it being different from what we have been accustomed to as like foundations, mm-hmm. and these NGOs in the name of. What makes it different?
1: I mean, for me, it's just that I feel like certain foundations typically have a very structured feel about them and very determined. And right now with the Hani legacy, we want it to be more of a living platform, a living organism that, besides the preservation of Dedi's actual legacy, everything in terms of contributing and the impactful campaigns that we'll be doing, it's very important that they live in the now. Mm. You know, that they are relevant to what is happening now, and we are practicing social listening and being active participants. So the Hani legacy is actually in two parts. There's the preservation of my father's legacy that projects will go under. Like, for example, there's the release of the book that's coming that was written by Zeke Simda. So that's part of the preservation of his legacy. And then, of course, the campaign that we've launched now, the memorandum, plays into preservation, but it also plays into the active listening that's happening today and the current problems we are facing. So that's why we didn't want it to be a foundation. We wanted to continuously be evolving and growing as the legacy grows.
0: Hani Memorandum 2, yeah, is the campaign.
1: Mm-hmm.
0: Let's talk about the original Hani Memorandum. What, yeah, what was the Hani Memorandum of 1969?
1: Well, I first want to say that even though it has come to be known as the Hani Memorandum, it wasn't just my dad's memorandum.
0: Yes.
1: You know, it was a group of comrades who also had the same problems that with the organization, which was the ANC, in terms of the issues of the day then, which some of them were like nepotism, corruption. So then they got together and then they formed this memorandum, and Dedi ended up being the author of it. So when this was submitted then to the leadership, it did have negative consequences in terms of they felt or that they had crossed the line or they'd gone too far, they had disrespected the leadership and the structures. However, and they were punished, suitably punished. However, then OR, the president of the time, actually looked at the memorandum and realized, Hore, that they are very, very valid and good points. And he came back as a leader to say, we haven't looked at everything and we don't know everything. Mm-hmm. Let's listen. And hence the Mgorogoro conference followed. So that was what the original one was about.
0: Is it true that on the back of the Hani memorandum and the tensions that it caused and the anger that it caused, that there was a moment where there were some who had prepared to kill your father and his comrades?
1: I mean, I have to say, well, I wasn't there, but that's what I did hear. Well, that it did, there were certain factions within the organization that were very unhappy about what this group did and wanted to take extreme measures. So that is very true. But you see, that was the problem when people get confronted with being accountable or being confronted with wrongdoing and not wanting to take responsibility for it. So for me, it feels like it echoes what we are seeing today and what is happening today in terms of people who are very scared to call out anyone who's doing wrongdoing because of repercussions. So this is nothing new. It has always been there. But I guess for me, the difference then is that there was a leader who was willing to maybe stand against the majority of the people who wanted to punish them badly and said, no, we're going to do it. We're going to listen. We're going to have this conference.
0: And then there were consequences to that from the Morogoro conference.
1: Yes, the issues in the memorandum were then addressed in an open forum.
0: Yeah.
1: You know, so I'm sure from there, nothing was perfect, but at least they were brought up to the front and they were addressed.
0: And it is from those lessons, and there are multiple, from speak out, do not be fearful, state your voice, to how in raising your voice and leadership listening, or those who are able to listening, how it translates into something positive. Multiple lessons there.
1: Yeah.
0: And also, I think a reminder of the idea of nepotism, corruption. We're talking about something that happened in the 60s.
1: 100%. But it existed then. I mean, I don't think it's that foreign to institutions or organizations, right? And especially because families were joining the struggle. Families were going into exile. So I think that it was something that needed to be made aware of. But it existed. I mean, corruption is also not a new thing.
0: Yes.
1: These things have existed. But I think what I gain and what I get strength for is that, you know, I've realized how I knew my father was always brave, right? Because he was my father, big guy, great guy, named Daddy. But only now, as I'm starting to speak out, starting to tell my truth, I realize how scary it is. You know, it's not easy watching certain things being done wrong and be willing to say and speak the truth. I know that it's uncomfortable for me, you know, because it's not something that comes naturally, because one wants to protect their space, wants to protect what is, I guess, comforting to them and what they know. You know, to step out of your comfort zone is a very scary thing, and I feel it. So every time I'm even doing these interviews and talking about the purpose and the intention of the Hani legacy, I channel him and I realize, well, this man was braver than ever, and he was speaking out against a horrific, violent government.
0: Yeah.
1: You know?
0: Lindiwe Hani is our guest. We're talking the Hani legacy. Join the conversation, 086-000-2032. We just gave context on the Hani memorandum, the lessons from there and what it led to, which brings us to the Hani legacy campaign, that is the Hani memorandum 2.
1: Yeah.
0: What are you asking of people?
1: I'm asking from South Africans what South Africans have always done. You know, for South Africans have always stood up for what's just, what's wrong, what's true, what's ailing, right? And they've always been, contrary to even popular belief, as being told, Hore, that we were given our democracy by certain organizations, our democracy came by the blood of millions of people and also by the South African people, you know. So what we are asking of the South African people is participation. I know we have done a few petitions, we've done all of these things to try and change society, but us as the Hani legacy, we are channeling, guys. We are so desperate. We're going beyond the grave and hoping for inspiration and hoping that the current dispensation also hears us. So for me, it's just that we're asking for South Africans to please just participate, take part, because once we collate and collect all those voices, we are going to then form the Hani Memorandum version 2 and then deliver it to the highest authority.
0: We'll speak more about how you can take part also via the honeylegacy.org.za. We take your calls. 086-000-2032 is the number to dial. You can also send us your WhatsApp voice notes on 0614-104-107. Lindi Wahani is with us. We go to your calls. This is Noma Temba in Gqeberha. Good evening. Sis Noma Temba.
6: What's good happening? Evening. Good evening, and thanks for having me.
0: Good evening.
1: Hey, Noma Temba.
6: I just wanted to.
0: I'm sorry. Sorry. Can I just ask for a pause here? Because I'm looking at Lindiwe's face, and then I'm like, wait, hold on. I think there's a lot of familiarity here. What's happening?
1: This is one of my oldest friends. I've known her since I was 5. And an interesting fact is that I was with her at her home in Lesotho when I found out my dad passed.
0: Wow.
1: I know.
0: Noma Temba?
6: Yes.
1: Who's on the spot now?
6: No, there's nothing more that I can say. Buti, the only thing that I can say is that Lindiwe's journey is a journey I know fundamentally close to me. I've known this lady from the age of 5. And when we found out that her dad had been assassinated, we were on the way to the cinema in Lesotho. She had come down. It was after 1991. And they had moved. Lindiwe had been living in Lesotho with me. And they had moved to Joburg, and she had insisted, because we were such good friends, that she wanted to come and spend Easter with us. And at that point, we were on the way to the cinema, and we were called. And I remember when we found out that her dad had been assassinated, I was with Lindiwe. But I have walked the path with Lindiwe throughout, even when she talks about her addiction, etc. But the woman that she is today and what she trying to do around inclusivity, transformation, around talking about the Hani legacy and what Chris Hani wanted us to achieve from a political and an ideological perspective has never been more necessary than now. I just want to say to Lindiwe, I am so proud of you. I am so proud of what you are doing with Hani too. I'm so proud of what you're doing in terms of the legacy. And you know, in terms of the sister, I may not be a blood sister, but I am a sister who is there, who understands what you are trying to achieve from a transformation and inclusivity perspective.
1: Oh, thank you, Noma. I really, really appreciate this call.
0: Thank you. Thank you very much, Sis Noma Temba. Appreciate it.
6: Thank you. Thank you.
0: Words of encouragement from family, from those who know, from those who understand.
1: And those mean the world. Because, you know, as she said, you know, when you walk the journey with people, when they finally come to that place of truth, you know, it's a beautiful thing to watch. I've watched it in her, so I know how she's feeling, you know.
0: That's beautiful.
1: Yeah.
0: Let's go to Manfred. Bahle, good evening.
7: Yes, good evening. Thank you for taking my call. Thank you so much.
0: Yes, sir.
7: Yes. Hey, I just want to, you know, thank Lindy for being so brave, because I was worried and I was thinking to myself, why didn't Chris Hani have a boy? Because I know when...
0: How about you?
7: Listen, now that Lindy has become a boy.
0: How about that? Oh, one more scene, though. One more scene.
1: Promotion, Bahle.
0: Wow.
7: I am so relieved. You know, because we are in trouble. The only man who could stop this nonsense was Chris Hani. No one else. Now that he has risen in you, You need our support, Lindy, man. Listen.
1: That is true, Bashir.
7: Listen, I teach law at the University of Zululand. Mm. And I'm inviting you to come over anytime, especially if it's on a Friday, because my classes are on a Friday.
1: Yes.
7: I want you to come and address a group of my students, you know, about this, because we need to talk to the young ones. We are the old people now. There's nothing more that we can do. But I am so happy that something has come into you so that you must stop all the nonsense and be vocal, because South Africa is dying. And I know only your dad could save us, no one else.
1: But now we have to save ourselves, Bahle, and this is also the purposes of the Hani Legacy and this memorandum version too. I think that if we can step together as one, may hope we can show the country and the government that we really mean business. We just have to unite.
7: You see, you don't know how big your voice is. Don't ever underestimate that, because you are Hani's daughter.
1: Yes.
7: So your voice is louder than what you think. If you can stand up and talk, you will see what will happen in this country. Because I know you were brought up, you know, with honesty and dignity. That's what you stand for now. Because Hani was never a crook. He was never a crook. He was almost killed because he hated crooks. You see, and if you do this now, the whole of South Africa is happy. Please do it. And also, thank you for answering my question, because I was asking myself, you know, the other day I asked a lady who organized, you know, these houses, you know, the house in Don Park and the house in St. Andrew Street for Jacob Zuma. And I was thinking, whose idea was it? Because I know your father was so safe in Amtata. Why was he brought to Don Park? But let's not go there, because it's not going to take us anywhere, right? It's not going to take us anywhere.
1: No.
7: But please, I'm inviting you. Come over. I met you at the University of Zululand Law Clinic. Come, let's talk about this. We need to take this further.
1: Yes.
7: Thank you so much.
0: Thank you very much.
1: Thank you, Bahle. Thank
7: okay.
1: you.
0: Really
7: okay.
0: appreciate it, Bahle, in Mount Frere. Let's go to Kylie. Jabona Gele.
8: A very good evening, Koketso, and the daughter of Dato Chris and the late. Look, I almost forgot whatever Lindy, that I was going to say because of Lindy Wene. You know, I almost forgot everything that I was going to ask this guy, previous caller, this Bahle, but I'm not jealous in any case. He's asking good questions. But of course, like everybody else, I'm also proud. We're also proud of her coming up, knowing fully aware she comes from one of the legends of the movement. So one thing that I would like to ask from her, being the daughter of Dato Chris Hani the late, what is have you regarding those who say because of this corruption or whatever that is happening right now, it's better to go back to the apartheid regime? That actually, for me personally, I'm 61, I'm almost 62 years of age, knowing fully aware how cruel was apartheid during that time. Apartheid regime, you understand, national party, so to speak.
0: Sure.
8: So what is have you regarding all those who make this, I would call it a nonsense, so to speak.
0: Okay.
8: But I don't know, have views regarding that whole thing.
0: Let's allow you to listen on the radio, Bonakele. Thank you very much.
8: Thank you, my brother.
0: Bonakele and Khayelitsha.
1: Yeah, thank you, Bonakele. I agree with you. I think it's complete nonsense. I think anyone who wants us to go back to apartheid is not realistic about what apartheid was about and how much it hurt us. And actually, that just even shows me even further, Hore, that our pain of apartheid and trauma was never significantly and sufficiently dealt with, because we are still very, very traumatized today. Everything was swept under the rug. We had to hold hands and sing Kumbaya in a hurry so that everyone could look good. So I think, Hore, that apartheid destroyed. Yes, is the current government destroying? Of course it is, but not ever to the extent that the NP government destroyed.
0: Thank you very much, Bonakele, for that call. Lizo, in Kabeja, good evening.
9: Oh, good evening, Koketso and Lindiwe.
1: Hi, Lizo.
9: Kutala sik Lindile, Mamchonyan.
1: Nkosi, Buti.
9: Get Klesha, that your father passed on, I think I was turning 17 years old. Mm. I'm in PE, born and bred. In fact, I was born in Cape Town, then I grew up in PE. Mm-hmm. But this is what you need to know. The South African society stood up for the true icon and legend. Mm. And as Obanele has said, please may you arrange to have a session whereby you're going to come and present your book and have a session for us to have a peak view of who was your dad to the African and the South African society. He was a true warrior. I think him being murdered, it was a well-orchestrated agenda such that an upright person like him should not live, so that we can get to see that true leaders, they can be part of us. Mm. The man, whatever that he prophesied, happened even today. Mm. He warned us of the current government. He warned us of the guys that we thought they will carry our hopes to the next generation. And here we are. And the Morogoro conference, the discussions that we had in exile and coming to South Africa, I remember my late brothers used to say, if only Hani can be the state leader, the cards will turn up for the better. Last but not least, I hope you, now that Bonakala has said that he wished, in fact, I also did wish, not in a negative way, that Utatu Hani should have had a man or boy, but I can see really,
1: you guys are
9: Ubanele is right. Ubanele is right in saying, in you there's a beast. In you, the true DNA of what a warrior is you. Your father died, passed on, and he left in you the spirit that he wanted us to carry going forward. May God bless you.
1: Amen. Thank
9: you. Be courageous. Be courageous. I can vouch. I'll be the first person to come and hug you and say, God bless your journey, because you're going to tell us and remind us that we could have been in a better position if your father would have lived long. But nevertheless, you are there now. God bless you.
1: Thank you.
0: Thank you very much, Lizo. Sydney in Bushbuck Ridge, good evening.
10: Brother Koketo, yes, Sydney Dilevo in Akono, Bushbuck Ridge. Brother Koketo, through you, then to my sister, Lindiwe.
1: Hi, Sydney.
10: I'm fine, my sister. I can tell you I was young. But the only time I saw my father cry was the day Comrade Chris Hani left us. I saw my father literally crying. I was young. Mm. I saw the village in somberness, in loneliness for a longer period. The high school where I went to, Maripe High, I saw the sadness of the entire school, learners and teachers, for a longest period. Just have this solace as the Hanis over there at home, that the Comrade Chris Hani wasn't only for you, it was for all of us.
1: Yes.
10: We felt the pain that, you know, the project that you have started now, maybe it will break the suspense that we lived with up until today. Maybe. But I believe. Stand up. It reminds us the pain that we went through, the country. Mm. He was for all of us.
1: He was.
10: Find solution that, my sister.
1: He was. Thank you, Sydney.
0: Thanks for your call, Sydney. Appreciate it. Sydney there in Bushbuck Ridge. How does it feel to, on the one hand, there is the people sharing their own Chris Hani story and impact that he's had and what they remember, on the one hand. And then there is also the affirmation, because there were calls besides the you know, there were some very problematic patriarchal
1: extremely, but I know that the intention, you know, the intention was good. You know, sometimes, you know, it's high praise to be a man.
0: But you've graduated.
1: You guys are lucky to be men. It's high praise to be a man.
0: But you've graduated. You are not a boy. But what does it mean? The affirmation is what I'm getting to, right? There is deep affirmation there. It's almost the sense that I get from a number of these calls is like, Dala Siglindi, like he said, Dala Siglindi. Mm.
1: Do you know, I had to battle with my own demons before I could even do this, you know, because when I was younger, the people who would come and share the stories, Even the last quarter, some people my age would say, we were so young, but it was the first time I saw my father cry. It was the first time we saw our community broken. And when they used to share those stories when I was in my teenage years, I used to feel it was almost cruel because they would always be reminding me of the worst day of my life. But then when I grew older and I started this journey of basically going to therapy, healing, going to rehab and all of those, I realized, well, that was South Africans' way of saying, you guys were not alone. We are with you.
0: Yeah.
1: You know, your pain is our pain. We are holding you. And that love is something that I have come to cherish so much today. You know, the support of the South African people, even some of these phone calls, you know, and even when you say it must be affirming, for me, I don't take this inheritance, because it's an inheritance what I have, you know, being Chris Honey's daughter. I don't take it lightly. It is an incredible honor that I feel I had to work hard for to earn. That's what I believe. I believe I had to earn
0: that,
1: it.
0: That's so... I suppose we as a people... having lived through a history where there are those whom we've lost,
1: mm-hmm.
0: and then having to know of, live through
1: mm-hmm.
0: those who have been afforded their inheritance,
1: mm.
0: those who have the responsibility to their inheritance, some of them
1: mm-hmm.
0: have taken that inheritance as an entitlement.
1: Yes.
0: And to hear you say you had to earn your own inheritance is new.
1: I never felt I had to earn it in terms of him being my father.
0: Sure, sure, sure.
1: But in terms of the public figure that he was so beloved, he was so impactful, he was so honorable. He was so kind. He was so empathetic. You know, it's not just because I'm Chris Honey's daughter, I can live in his values, you know. Not just because I'm Chris Honey's daughter, I can just give my opinion. I had to be able to be in a place where, A, I'm ready to share that opinion, and B, have it be of value and meaning, you know. So, yes, it's, you know, it's an honor to really to have the position where you can say something and people listen.
0: Mm.
1: And because of that honor, you cannot just say ridiculous things for any reason.
0: There's a responsibility here.
1: There's a responsibility that comes with this name. And I take it very seriously. And, you know, even with the Honey legacy and the impact, I'm so, so grateful for the love. And I can't wait to also just show the country and do it along with the South African people that we can do it together, you know, because this is important.
0: Lindi Wani is our guest, and we've got a couple of your voice notes. 0614-104-107 is the number to use. We also got time still. You can give us a call, 086-000-2032. These are some of the voice notes.
11: Hi, Gugeza, JJS Tech Spirit. What Dimpo is articulating now is what I've been asking myself all the time. Where are the families of the stalwarts, the Sisulus, the Mlangenis, the Mandelas? Why don't they stand up and challenge the leadership of the ANC and say, no, no, this is not what our fathers wanted? To me, no, they were just comfortable with the not saying the truth, standing up against the leadership.
12: Good evening, SAFM. I was fortunate to meet Chris Honey in 1992. I had been placed at Mapungubwe Hill by my forefathers, and I was spotted by nature conservation authorities who flew me to Pretoria by helicopter, and I managed to meet Chris Honey, who actually acknowledged my heritage. And unfortunately, the Zimbabwean government at the time didn't have diplomatic ties with the apartheid government. So I was flown back to Limpopo, and then I boarded a bus with a white police officer who took a copy of my birth certificate before he returned to South Africa. I actually managed to meet Lindi Wehani as well. She was quite young. I don't know if she still remembers this.
13: Koketo. Yeah, I just want to pose the question to her. Good evening to your guest. I just want to find out from her why the liberation movements, after 20 or 30 years in power, after that, they lose power after 20 or 30 years. They don't reach more than that. For example, in Zambia, in Botswana, and also possibly in Zimbabwe. Yeah, I just want to find out from her, what's your take on that?
0: Thank you very much. Thank you for those voice notes. There's a couple of more messages to read, but a question for you, Lindiwe Hani.
1: The question.
0: Yeah, liberation movement.
1: Oh, I think it's a number of issues. I think it's a lack of preparedness. I think it's corruption. I think it's greed. I think it's a number of issues, but I think mainly it's just a lack of efficiency to a certain extent. So, yeah, that's just a simplified version of it.
0: A couple of your messages, one saying, I hope South Africa will continue to cherish the democratic freedoms bequeathed by Chris Hani, or so that South Africa does not go the route of the liberation parties of other African countries who have personalized their countries. That's anonymous. And then Tumelo Molefe in Lamontville says, good evening, Gogez and Lindiwe, your guest there. I wanted to congratulate her for coming out and keeping the legacy of Comrade Chris Hani alive. And then another, Lindiwe, now it's your time, Ndwasekhaya. You walking into your father's light emancipates many minds. It opens us up to a new economic dispensation. Communism is a social order of emancipation, a social order that puts the masses at the front. Keep sharing your story. That is what Noms has to say. The Hani legacy, the Hani memorandum 2,
1: mm-hmm.
0: and the call to action for South Africans to
1: share their voice.
0: Where and how do they share their voice?
1: They go onto the website, which is thehanilegacy.org.za, and it's such an incredibly curated website because there it actually shows my father's life. It also shows what the Hani legacy is about. And then it has what is the campaign, which is where the memorandum 2 falls under. So you go into there and then you just go and find the add your voice, and then you just add your voice and it comes through.
0: That's not all you are doing. That's not all in the sense of getting those voices. It's not just living online. What else should we anticipate? You've got an invite from KZN there. You've got an invite from the Eastern Cape. And I'm sure there are many other spaces where
1: 100%.
0: Your voice is needed. But also, most importantly, a platform for all those other voices to be heard. How else?
1: So, you know, like, okay, so this is just the first step. The idea for us, and I really push this, is that we just have to get out there. You know, we just have to start and just finally do something, put our foot out there, and then everything else will keep coming. Because the Hani legacy is also very important for us. This is the first campaign, and there'll be the first campaign of many. But in terms of, we also think it's so important to collaborate with existing grassroots organizations that are doing the work that either need amplification of awareness or even assistance. And this is the kind of work that the Hani legacy wants to also work towards, right? I mean, currently I am working with the Princess Nagedi Foundation, which is for breast cancer survivors, and I'm partnering up with them. So there are going to be many things, and that's why I'd love people to go onto the website and become familiar with the website, because that's where we'll start posting a lot of the initiatives that we're taking. Now, in terms of being on the ground, it's quite difficult because we're self-funded.
0: Yes.
1: So everything is happening as we can get money's in. And to be honest, so far this has been, as I mentioned, self-funded, and also the contribution of kind people who did the website and some of the work that we see on social media. You know, these are just people who want to be part of the movement and are actually sharing that time.
0: Yeah.
1: So this is the first step. We're trying to get as much awareness as possible for people to just get familiar with the Hani legacy and grow with us. You know, as the caller said, I am stepping into this position also just I have to do something. I have to say something. Yeah. And as much as there has been thought into what the Hani legacy is, I'm also still finding my feet, you know, in terms of the kind of messages and the kind of amplification and awareness that I want to do. But what is so important as South Africans is that we just collaborate on this Hani memorandum and show the business that, as someone, as one of the callers said earlier, the Hani name carries power, you know, and now that power, with the support of the people, we can make changes, you know. So I am really leaning on the support of the people. And
0: you know,
1: so
0: you got
1: grateful.
0: The support. You know, you've got the support. More messages before we wrap up.
14: Good evening. I just want to thank God for everything that he has done for you. You come out of a deep, dark hole of pain and loss, and you emerged as a sparkling diamond, like the first diamond that was found in Kimberley, called the Good Hope. I thank God for that. Time heals, and you've learned a lot about life. The brilliance and intelligence that you have is beyond measure. Thank you very much. Mpumelelo Nyoka.
0: Powerful words. I think in conclusion, and again, thehoneylegacy.org.za is where you find out more. If you want to read up more about the 1969 memorandum, and also what the memorandum part two is about, because one mustn't make an assumption that we fully understand what the memorandum was. And there's also the Wanky Rip. There's a lot. There's a lot in the context leading up to the Hani memorandum, but also, most importantly, memorandum part two. Lindiwe, we appreciate the family sacrifice. We appreciate the journey. We appreciate the moment now in your stepping up, and the family, and the movement forward in the preservation of Daddy's legacy, but also at the same

0: Evening, Lindiwe. Thank you.
1: Thanks
0: to the team, to Tawana, to Livu, and to Ginele, the principal of the production. Thank you very much. Good night.

0: Minister welcomes approval of local government white paper and senior officials arrested in Knysna. Good evening. The Minister of Cooperative Governance and Traditional Affairs, Velin Kosini-Klapis, has welcomed Cabinet's approval of the revised white paper on local government, describing it as a game-changer for municipalities in the country. The revised framework aims to tackle long-standing governance, institutional, financial and service delivery challenges that continue to hamper local government performance. Its approval comes as the country prepares for the local government elections in November. The Minister elaborates.
1: This is going to be a game changer because the deployment of officials as cadres is going to come to an end. This is a principle all political parties agree that if we want to fix our municipalities, let us get it right from the employment point of view. People must be employed on the basis of capabilities and relevant experience, other than being friends or belonging to a certain political party that runs the municipality.
0: Minister Klabisa says the framework could be implemented immediately. He adds that the President, Cyril Ramaphosa, is set to officially launch the framework on the 22nd of this month.
1: It is going to be implemented immediately. What is going to happen on the

0: 2nd of October, the president is going to officially launch the revised white paper, and we are going to establish a management transition board, which is going to roll it out immediately.
1: ANC NEC member Ndile Lungisa is challenging his removal from the ANC's proportional representation candidate list in the High Court in Johannesburg. He says he was the party's number one candidate for Nelson Mandela Bay in the Eastern Cape for the upcoming elections. The ANC and its Secretary General Fikile Mbalula allege Lungisa did not take part in the candidate vetting process, while Lungisa claims he did. Judgment's been reserved and is expected no later than October 12th. Lungisa's legal counsel, Dali Mpofu.
2: The only duty upon the Secretary General once the list has been accepted by the NEC is to submit it. If I'm wrong, then we should be told that somewhere in the guidelines there's some residual power of Mr. Mbalula to say, no, I know the NEC has approved you, but you, Mr. Mpofu, you did this or that and the other, or GPV, what have you. Well, you can't do that, Jay. You must have some power that entitles you to do that in terms of the guideline.
1: The Knysna municipality in the Western Cape has confirmed that two senior officials and a former councillor have been taken into custody. In an earlier statement, the police said its political killings task team arrested a mayor, a municipal manager and a chief officer. The arrests are allegedly in connection with a probe into allegations of corruption related to a security services contract at the municipality. It's alleged the security business owner was being solicited for kickbacks in exchange for the continuation of the contract. The businessman allegedly paid hundreds of thousands of rands out of fear that his contract would be terminated. All three are due in the local magistrate's court on Monday next week. Ethiopia is closing its embassy in Asmara and expelling 10 Eritrean diplomats as tensions between the neighbors soar. Ethiopia is accusing countries, including Eritrea, of supporting an opposition alliance that has fought with troops loyal to Ethiopia's government since last week. The BBC's Caleb Mochis has more.
3: The Ethiopian Foreign Ministry accused Eritrea of acts of hostility and belligerence and said the expelled diplomats posted a threat to national security. They were given 48 hours to leave the country. The government in Addis Ababa alleges that Eritrean troops are in Ethiopian territory fighting alongside rebel groups in the north. Eritrea denies this. Eritrea's information minister told the BBC that the Ethiopian government is seeking external scapegoats for its mounting internal challenges. Eritrea gained independence from Ethiopia in 1993, but ties were only normalized in 2018.
1: The top story, the Minister of Cooperative Governance and Traditional Affairs has welcomed Cabinet's approval of the revised white paper on local government, describing it as, quote, a game changer for municipalities across the country. That's SAFM News. I'm Greg Hills.
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5: It is 5 minutes after 10 p.m. Hello to you and yours. Welcome to Nightfall. Sheila N. for John Kharika. Now, coming up in the next 2 hours, we have an opportunity to look at the reality of power, masculinity, and entitlement. And this somewhat falls on the backdrop of yesterday's conversation. And so we are looking at the abuse of power, the abuse of masculinity and entitlement. We will remember that social media clip trending where a woman recorded herself being intimidated by a man at a Santon restaurant. And of course, this bringing a renewed attention to power, masculinity, and entitlement in South Africa. We're going to have an opportunity to look at what research suggests, but also just get a general view and a political stance on the matter, having a conversation with Letlhogonolo Tlhoge Mosue. Still in the first hour of the show, we look at the death penalty and the Constitution, and we will be speaking to Wits School of Law senior lecturer, that is Dr. Shadi. And then in the last hour of the show, we kick back and learn a thing or two about amapiano, and we do this with Thulani Way Maduse, who will be speaking to us. He is a South African urban curator, or rather culture curator, event promoter, and the founder of both Amapiano Africa Summit as well as the Amapiano Africa Awards. And so we're going to be getting into that thicket. For those who are saying, Shayla, what is Amapiano? Hang 10. It is a music genre, and I want us to be exposed to it, because what's interesting about this genre is that it's given an opportunity, a platform, not just for South Africans to shine their spotlight and prowess in the world of music, but also this bonding and correlation between different spheres, individuals enjoying this music from different sectors of the world. I mean, you'll remember there was a soccer player, I think Ronaldo was caught dancing to some Amapiano music. So you can imagine the ties this particular music genre brings into the country, the interest that it draws, but also the creative platform that individuals have to express themselves. Now, I'd love to hear from you. Express yourself. Find us on WhatsApp, 061-410-4107. If not, you can call in 086-000-2032. And then lastly, find us on social media at SAFM Radio.
4: Two Nations, One Heritage, One Extraordinary Voice. 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Let's get talking. This is SAFM Nightfall. 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
5: It is 8 minutes after 10 p.m. We'd love to hear from you. Send through your commentary, your questions, finding us on WhatsApp. I particularly love it when you send through voice notes. So I'm going to give you that number again, 061-410-4107. Time for our first conversation, focusing on power, masculinity, and entitlement, and how these play a role in society. Now, research suggests that harmful masculine norms can be shaped from childhood, reinforcing ideas of dominance, emotional suppression, and control. How boys learn gender roles, how these attitudes influence relationship with women, and what can be done to challenge harmful norms of masculinity and prevent violence is what we want to tackle. But also the reality that we've been seeing trends on social media, and to an extent it's become a norm for both men and women. And I say this delicately, because if we can film something and first allow it to trend before action is taken, that begs the question, where is our headspace? Where is our mindset? Now, joining us this evening is Letlhogonolo Tlhogi Mosue, who is a social and political commentator. Tlhogi, welcome to the show. Thank you so much for joining us.
6: Good evening, Sheila. Thank you so much for having me.
5: Tlhogi, I want to start off with the reality that this has become a norm. We're almost somewhat desensitized to the depth of the problem, you know? We will watch a video, we will share it, but will we do anything about it after that?
6: Look, we don't. Beyond the clicking, the resharing, and everyone, you know, just talking about it, posting about it, there's very little that we actually do. And It raises the question as to, have we become desensitized as a society? Have we become, you know, detached? But most importantly, what it is a reflection of really is this notion that, yes, whilst we may ask ourselves the question, why can or why do some men not have the ability to say no? It's more around, what does, or what have we taught and what have we socialized men and to a certain extent women, but what have we socialized in society to understand no as? Because we now see it rather as an insult rather than information. And as a result thereof, we have come to realize or to take away this notion of boundary and safety, and as a result thereof, we've become detached, we've become desensitized, but we have taken what should be the respect of humanity and the boundary that someone sets, we've taken it as disrespect, and fundamentally all it becomes is a cycle of retreats, a cycle of, sharing, a cycle of outrage, but it is not followed by any meaningful action.
5: Let's talk about the consequence of that outrage. I mean, it's one thing to get on a post and share your sentiments wholeheartedly.
6: Yeah.
5: But what does that then inculture for society? How does that then shape the way we think and look at this kind of problem?
6: You know, I think the issue is, at the present moment, there does not seem to be a consequence. And for me, that is where the problem lies, because the reason I say that there isn't a consequence is that ultimately, as we say, no, a woman's no or anyone's no really, but within the context of GBV, a woman's no should be seen as a boundary to say, I am not comfortable, I don't want this, stop, leave me alone. It's not something that requires a dissertation, a negotiation, or justification. You know, we always got told that no is a full sentence. Now we live then in a society where this full sentence is dependent on who you are, where you're from, and what it is that you bring to the table. So from a cultural perspective, you would think of it, a woman saying no to a man is indicative of disrespect, is indicative of somewhat, you know, bringing shame upon a family name. Saying no to a man, the first thing that a woman would get told is, how do you anticipate to find a husband? How do you anticipate to find a potential suitor with this hard-headedness, all because of setting a boundary? And it is in that space where there is fundamentally no consequence. Instead, it is just an invitation for a man to exert even more power. We then come to realize that it's a little shaky ground, because what it means is you're teaching someone that you have a superior level of power just based on the fact that you are masculine, you have more power, and that power must be exerted by any means necessary. And the consequence is what we see ourselves with right now, men constantly and consistently actively trying to assert themselves, and in doing so, bringing danger and threats to the livelihood of women.
5: Tori, let's use the case of Mr. Lawrence Mudzinganyama in context, right? We know that he was then granted bail of 15,000 rand and faces charges including three. That's intimidation, assault with intent to do grievous bodily harm, as well as crimen injuria and fraud. Now, here's my thing. 15,000 rand may feel like a letdown of kinds. And I say this because of the social media backlog. You will note that individuals were pointing out to his wealth and his ability to sort of circumvent what's happened at this very stage. Is this why you say there's no consequence? Or perhaps this paints an even broader picture?
6: Well, it paints a broader picture. And we must always remember that, unfortunately, from a legal standpoint, right, the law doesn't work according to our feelings, or the law doesn't work according to what you and I may discuss. One can argue that, okay, in this instance, they set it at 15,000 because of that statement that he wrote that he was possessed by a demon, or whatever the case may be. But be that as it may, I believe that the issue around consequence goes beyond the systems, because let's take Lawrence's case, for example. That's a case that, you know, through the sheer instinct of those that were involved, they saw it necessary to record what takes place. So his was something that made it onto public platforms. And then it resulted in the outrage. It resulted then in the ability of him, you know, being charged accordingly and meeting the end of justice. They obviously then in their own right, legal practitioners and adjudicators and such, they then set the parameters, the bail and all those other things with the various conditions. So there is always consequence as far as the legal side of things are concerned. But the thing about that is it first has to make it to the fore. You know, you have to report it, you have to open a case, you have to lay a charge. Or to that extent, though, everyone, every woman, I say this as a man, every woman has had a Lawrence situation whereby someone has approached them. And because as men generally we have been socialized, there's this, and this is where the consequence doesn't come in, because it's what happens in the spaces where no one is recording, where no one is watching, where we as gentlemen are just sitting around and as men and having conversations. It happens in, you know, the plans that we have if we're gonna have a boys' night out, and that's where the consequences the lack of consequence rather exists, because at the end of the day, those are the spaces that don't make it onto social media. Those are the spaces that don't make it, or the conversations or the people that don't make it to report, because at the end of the day, it speaks to a culture that inherently says to us that if she refuses, continue, convince her, do whatever it takes until you turn that no into a yes. And that's a culture that's ingrained to be able to say, at the end of the day, if you're a man, a woman is fundamentally an object of your desire, not a human, not an entity that has agency, not an entity or a being that has their own thoughts, dreams, aspirations, but no, an entity, because that's what women are then seen as, an entity that is for your pleasure and your desire. And that's where we then don't have consequence for every Lawrence that doesn't make it onto social media.
5: The voice there of social and political commentator, that is Letlhogonolo Tlhogi Mosue, joining us this evening. If you want to send through your questions, do find us on WhatsApp, 061-410-4107. Tlhogi, you said something so, so scary. Right, that the culture built among men is that women are not essentially human. I can't for the life of me begin to fathom, where would that begin? At what point is there a sit down to say that this being that somewhat looks like me is not like me, and therefore abuse is applicable and having your way is applicable? What are the conversations that we see boys and men being enroped into that allow that suggestion to live as reality?
6: So, and this is a very controversial thing, I believe, well, in certainly in spaces where I've had conversations, but you know, whether we like it or not, it's 2026, but there is still a portion of society that still believes that a man's role is to be a protector and a provider. Now, in doing so, it means that you as a man must go out, make money, do all the things that you need to do, and you must then come home, be pat on the back, and, you know, be given everything because you went out there to hustle and to make things happen. Similarly, so a woman's role is to keep the home fire burning. And so despite every and any form of enlightenment and, you know, feminism and all these other things, these are things that continue. We still have very archaic beliefs, no matter how modern we may be, a stereotyping of the role of a man and a woman. Now, because the general premise is that a man is a protector and a provider, now we then bring in the aspect of money, resource, accessibility to these things. And now here's the thing, whether we like it or not, money controls. As a man, money controls me because someone pays me And I do a job, and as a result, I get paid or I get given money that gives me power, that gives me access. And now if I, as a man, using that very same money, now move it on to you as my partner, as the woman in my life, the next thing that happens is the same way that, you know, the company, the man, the terms of corporate, has control over me because I do the work and then they give me money. The money that they gave me, I give to you. We now create a cycle of control. And when then we have this foundational element of transactional relation, that's when we then now start seeing that, oh, okay, so I'm not doing this out of I'm not compelled because of love. I'm not urged to do these things out of compassion, but because I'm part of a system. So if I'm a part of a system, everything that then is connected to me forms part of that very same system. And it's on that basis where we now start seeing women as men as exactly that, as the object, because we have this illusion that, okay, because money can purchase me access to many things, it must then automatically then be able to purchase me access to another person's body, another person's attention, affection, and or in this instance, because money controls, compliance. So because we live in this transactional world, we now find ourselves doing that even in a space where transaction is not necessary, but connection of spirit is what's necessary.
5: Mm-hmm. Tlhogo, I'm going to put you on the spot here. I think more often than not, when sort of honing and zooming into a problem,
6: yeah,
5: we tend to be very one-sided. Yeah.
6: Yes.
5: And the reality is that the men that think that women can be objectified are absolutely wrong. But I also want to talk about the women that promote the culture, because that is a real thing. It takes a bit, it takes two to tango. And I'm not saying every single woman is doing this. However, there is an allowance happening. And I want us to target that from a man's perspective. What is it that creates that environment that says yes from our end?
6: Well, let me first start by saying you are 100% correct. Every system, every male-dominated system, the very patriarchy that we often try to dismantle, is actually half of the work in perpetuating and keeping it up is not done by men, but is actually done by women because of protecting a certain status, protecting a certain comfort. And so on the basis of that, and it all goes back to this access, and it all goes back to this money control, power thing, and this whole, can I say, this perverse notion of what do you bring to the table? We see, in the same way that we can have this conversation and understand that these are toxic traits, and whilst you and I might agree on that, there are those who believe that no, a man's, and those who stand by the notion that if you want my attention, you got to pay for it. If you want to speak to me, you must make it worth my while. And the only way you make it worth my while is being able to do this. So you then have the school of thought of those who fundamentally align themselves, or women who align themselves to this behavior, to this culture, on the basis of convenience. Because whether we like it or not, I shared this in a conversation with some friends, to say that even the most morally upright of people always have a price. And unfortunately, that's the sad reality. We live in a society where everyone has a price. And so there are women who are able to uphold this. And because now you happen to be one who upholds it, this very status, by virtue of being able to, you know, accept my advances, accept the money, and accept all those other things, my assumption is that then if Sheila is able to accept, then it means that, you know, Catherine will do the same, and it means that Katlego will do the same, only forgetting that, oh, no, these are all three different people with their own agency. But because the culture is that of give, and or rather take, the assumption is then that everyone does that. But like you say, it takes two to tango, and everyone has, there is blame to be shared all across.
5: Sure. We're currently in conversation with social and political commentator, that is Letlhogo Nolo Tlhogi Mosue, joining us this evening. We're looking at the realities of power, masculinity, entitlement, and how these factor into society, how these affect us. And of course, we will take note of the court case that took place in Randburg, where Mr. Lawrence was afforded bail on 15,000 Rand, charged on three accounts. And of course, that story trending first on social media before we saw some kind of action taking place in the world of law. Nevertheless, I'd love to hear from you this evening. Send through your commentary, your questions, because this is a pressing matter. Finding us on WhatsApp, 061-410-4107. Tlhogi, we have some voice notes coming in. Let's have a listen.
6: All right.
7: Well, I should have your guess. You know, had it not been the public outcry, this Lawrence would be a free man now. So the question I would like to direct at your guest is, what does he think about our justice system? You know, Lawrence perpetrated GBV against a woman in full view of anyone worldwide, but he had been released on warning. Don't you think that our justice system does not produce satisfaction? Or should I say, it is not efficacious? Ooh, our justice system makes me sick. Good evening, lovely people. How's it from Brazil?
5: Thank you, Etan, for that voice note. Tlhogi, quite a strong end to that voice note. The answer to the question, though, I'd love to hear your thoughts.
6: You know, it all goes back to this. Well, one, as far as our justice system is concerned, and it pains me to say this, right? We have one of the best constitutions in the world, just protecting it and implementing certain aspects of it are the worst. The thing about our justice system is that it does not work on how we feel, and that's the thing about law. Law doesn't work on irrationality. It has to be as objective as it possibly can. And unfortunately, justice is not something, it does not look the same according to me and according to you and the next person after that. What we do then attain and we see from this, and this is the thing about the court of public opinion, is that in the space where all these things happen in such a public space, in such a public platform, the desire and the hope is that, yes, no, get the electrical chair and all those other things without taking into account the ramifications of certain things. Now, be that as it may, someone like, and if we use the Lawrence case exactly, I mean, we heard the utterances, what he said, you know, making a note of the money that he has and the access to power. It then already then goes to show that whilst the system is flawed, and we see it even in other aspects, there is then this brazen nature to be able to say my ability to provide, my ability to have access to this resource, to money, means I control. And for him to brazenly be able to say what he said on that video and for us to hear it all, it already then calls into question to say that, for example, 15,000 Rand, that's too little, which already then now raises the question to say, no, he probably did something to, you know, buy out the judge or do something along those lines. So when you already then have a man who has power, who has access, who has resource, making the claims that he makes and then seeing certain things whilst they are completely separate from one another, but others have that lived reality as well, right? That they submitted a case, they laid a case, or they laid a charge, it was never dealt with. When you see that, it then calls into question our already fledgling justice system, and then that is what desensitizes, or that is what makes many others feel disenfranchised. But at the end of the day, our justice system can do the right thing. It does work. It's just a matter of understanding that there are so many nuances to it, especially when it comes to the notion of gender-based violence.
5: Sure. Just as we simmer toward the end of our conversation, researchers interviewed 29 women, and they found that masculinity was associated with characteristics, such as being a provider, a leader, a decision maker, a financially stable individual who carries the home. And these all tend to be positive traits until abused. Now, I want us to speak to the fundamental cultural, if you will, heart-stringed element of the conversation, which is not just the reality of Ubuntu, but also the homestead and how this kind of behavior is genuinely breaking the homestead. What's your take on that?
6: This behavior is certainly breaking the homestead, because as long as you still have the gendered role, you know, we often make the mistake of, there are those who often say that, the boy child is neglected and, you know, there's always focus on the girl child. But you always need to look at what is the focus on the girl child. The girl child is told, dress a certain way, sit a certain way, do a certain this. And the end result of that is the fact that, you will then find a good and decent man. As a boy, you may do certain things, and as a result, it's okay, you'll go out and find someone for yourself. So we have come to police in focusing on the girl child. We've perverted that focus, and without realizing that we're actually focusing to create or focusing to police, whereas the focus then should also be on the boy child to try and be able to fix and let these two, I keep using the word entity, but let these two beings then meet in the middle, because you're no longer policing, but you're actually raising, you're actually building, you're actually developing and honing on positive aspects that will allow both to fully realize their potential, to fully live within their agency, but most importantly, to actually fully develop and be decent human beings. But if the one is being policed whilst the other is being left to their own devices, you're then obviously going to meet the problem that we have now, whereby we have a masculinity that is one that is demonized, but not demonized for any other reason, but a masculinity that has chosen strength being the control of someone else, as opposed to strength being a sense of self-control. And it's up until we realize and find that balance of giving guidance, of giving compassion, affection, and teaching in the right type of way, that will only then find a balance. But when you've got two different schools of thoughts where young women are fundamentally prisoners in society and young men are running roughshod and free, then there's no way that we will ever find balance.
5: Sure. Tochi, as much as I'd love to continue, we have to cap our conversation here. Thank you so much for joining us and giving us perspective, almost allowing us to think deeper into the subject matter.
6: Thank you so very much for the honor. What a privilege it has been. Thank you so much.
5: The voice there of social and political commentator, that is Letohonolo Tlhogi Mosue. We are going to be getting into a conversation concerning the death penalty and the Constitution. For now, let's take a quick breather.
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9: SAFM has signed a code of conduct that is enforced by the Broadcasting Complaints Commission of South Africa. Under the code, we are committed to giving news that is accurate, comment that is fair, and programming that is not harmful, does not amount to hate speech, or contain violence or explicit sex. If you think we are not living up to that code, then you can inform the Broadcasting Complaints Commission of South Africa. Direct any complaints in writing to the Broadcasting Complaints Commission of South Africa, PO Box 142365. 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
5: It is 36 minutes after 10 p.m. Listen to our next conversation. And we look at the reality of the case of Krista Pike, whose execution in Tennessee has been cleared to proceed, which has renewed questions around capital punishment and the rights of those sentenced to death. Now, we look at the stark contrast between America's continued use of the death penalty and South Africa's constitutional abolition of it. What role do the rights of life and dignity play? How should the courts consider mitigating factors such as childhood abuse, trauma, the encultured state of the individual, so forth and so on. And so joining us this evening is Wits School of Law senior lecturer, that is Dr. Shadi Mahanwe. Thank you so much for joining us, Dr. Shadi. It's a pleasure.
10: Thank you so much for having me.
5: I want us to, for those who are not familiar with the context of Krista Pike, let's perhaps underline the fundamental questions that are being raised concerning childhood, the trauma that could have arose from that, and other questions, of course, being asked.
10: True. So when we want to look at the reason why there are mitigating factors when it comes to the death penalty or punishment, in a sense, we need to consider the background of the person. For example, Krista Pike was 18 when she committed that murder, and her lawyers basically raised evidence concerning serious childhood and abuse and also trauma in her childhood. So I think the significance of that evidence is not that somehow it makes the murder acceptable or the crime that she committed acceptable. It doesn't. I think the question that we need to ask, or the question that it raises, is whether that history is relevant to culpability and also punishment when we consider the crime that she has committed. So the court must ask, who is the person? What were the circumstances? What happened in their life? What was their level of maturity? And also, what factors may have influenced their conduct or the reason why they committed the crime that they committed? And there's an important distinction between guilt and sentence that we need to consider as well. So a person's traumatic childhood may not mean that they're innocent, because there's evidence leading or showing that she was guilty of the crime that she committed. But it may still be highly relevant to the question of punishment and what is appropriate in that sense. And that becomes even more important when the proposed punishment is death, because if we're going to take someone's life, or if we're going to impose the death penalty on someone, we need to be absolutely certain that all the relevant mitigating circumstances have been properly considered. And again, that there's no possibility of, remember that when it comes to death, there's no possibility of correcting that decision afterwards or after the death sentence has been administered, right? So that is why we need to be absolutely certain when it comes to deciding on the kind of punishment. And we also need to consider all of these factors when it comes to sentencing and also just choosing the form of punishment for a specific crime.
5: Sure. Dr. Shadi, I would like to think that every single murder committed has a context. And not to say that this then says that everybody should somewhat be rehabilitated or something to that effect. But I don't believe that any human being wakes up to want to commit crime. And so they are influences. They are always influences. How do we qualify one over the other?
10: I think it goes back to what I just said about the mitigating factors, right? So when we consider the punishment, we're not necessarily saying that the person is innocent, but we need to, the punishment must also fit the crime or the conduct. So those are the things that we need to consider. And that's where all of these factors come in, whether you experienced or whether the person experienced childhood traumas, what was their upbringing like, what was the state of mind when they committed the crime? And that's where I think more qualified people when it comes to psychology and psychiatric doctors come in order to check or evaluate the person before the trial even starts, to check if they can even stand trial before the trial even starts, so that when the judge makes that decision when it comes to punishment, then they can consider all of those factors so that the punishment fits the crime.
5: Dr. Shadi, perhaps minus to then ask, what context would serve? And I'm asking just out of curiosity, what would qualify somebody being sort of pulled out from the death sentence? And this is, of course, in the context of America, right? What is it about your experience or your state of mind that we then say, okay, perhaps you do not deserve the punishment that's being afforded to you right now?
10: I think it goes to the evidence, right? So remember earlier I said we need to be absolutely certain before you can consider making a decision that the death penalty is a fitting sentence for somebody who has committed a crime, right? So, for example, what would pull somebody out in this instance would be if new evidence emerges. It could be years later. That is why you find in most instances countries that impose the death penalty have those people sitting on death row for years on end. It's so to make sure that when that decision is executed, it's with the utmost certainty. So if new evidence emerges, and it shows an important mitigating fact that was overlooked, or even that the person was innocent, for example, and that there's no way, and that we need to consider that there's no way of reversing an execution or administering a death sentence, right? So we need to consider whether there's new evidence, and then we also need to consider some of the mitigating factors. We could also, in that instance, consider somebody's background, their upbringing, their mental state at the time. But that would require experts to come in and give evidence in order to provide mitigating factors in order to say that perhaps the death penalty was not the appropriate sentencing in that sense. But before we get to that, in most instances, people go through psychiatric evaluations in order to understand whether they're fit to stand trial or not. So in that instance, those are some of the things that are brought up prior to probably the trial coming up, or prior to them standing trial and prior to the judge making a decision in that sense. So when it comes to the sentencing part, then those things will also be brought up again to ensure that they are mitigating factors to help or to assist the judge in making a decision when it comes to the fitting punishment in that sense. So I think in order for us to understand why a judge would decide on the death sentence, it's because they have considered all of those things, and the legal representatives at the time would have made arguments to mitigate the punishment. So when we get to the death sentence, all of these factors would have been considered. I think the reason why we find people sitting on death row for a very long time is probably because there's instances where judges make mistakes because we are human beings at the end of the day. So in order to ensure that we are at the utmost certainty that this person should be put to death, that is when we start checking for all of the evidence. So I think evidence would probably be the only reason why somebody would be pulled out of the death sentence.
5: We're currently in conversation with Dr. Shadi Makgano, who is a Wits School of Law senior lecturer, and we're looking at the reality of the death penalty and the Constitution, specifically that of South Africa. Now, the reason why we're having this conversation is the recent debates that have surfaced. Dr. Shadi, there are people who are saying, listen, horrific crimes deserve that kind of punishment. Capital punishment should be reserved for individuals who have committed heinous crimes. Let's talk about the current conversation in play.
10: I think we need to consider, especially when it comes to the South African perspective, right? Let's look at the difference between South Africa and the United States. I think we can see from the decision that was made in the United States that we have two contrasting legal systems. So in South Africa, for example, we have S versus Makwanyane, where the Constitutional Court held that the death penalty was unconstitutional. And we need to consider the fact that the court did not make this decision because murder is not serious, right? So the court came to that conclusion because there are certain things that the state cannot constitutionally do to a person, especially when we think about our constitution, human dignity, the right to life, the freedom and security of a person. So those are the things that the court had to consider when it made its decision. And then when you look at the United States, I think it has taken a different approach. the US, the United States Supreme Court, for example, has not declared the death penalty unconstitutional itself. Although if you look at the way it's practiced, there are constitutional restrictions on who can be executed and how that execution should be carried out. And also, if you look at America itself, it's also a bit divided when it comes to capital punishment or the death sentence. It's not practiced in every state, for example, and the executions are not constant. They are concentrated in relatively small or smaller number of states, right? And then we also have to consider the history when it comes to the death penalty or capital punishment. If you look at Tennessee, for example, where Christa Pike was due to be executed, because we understand now that she is still alive, there's a deeply racialized history of capital punishment in that state, right? So during slavery in that area, they imposed the death penalty on Black people for a much a wider range of offenses. Now, if you look at our own history, or the South African history, for example, even more, we have to be even more understanding as to why we don't have the death penalty. The TRC, for example, found that more than 2,500 people were judicially executed during apartheid, and approximately 95% of those people who were executed were Black, right? So for South Africa, we cannot discuss capital punishment or the death sentence as an abstract punishment. We know what can happen when the state has that amount of power, especially when it comes to taking somebody's life.
5: Dr. Shadi, I want us to perhaps then address the thought process or the train of thought that suggests that there are crimes that are deserving of this. And I want us to specifically look at the rights to life and human dignity and how this contrasts. Because I hear the argument and I hear the statement that, listen, we have to consider the Constitution and how this was indeed stated as opposing the right to life and the right to human dignity. But for those who are failing to find that footing, specifically because you perhaps already have taken a life or you've already stripped away someone's dignity, how do we counteract that particular thought process?
10: I think when it comes to the court making a decision, or let's look at it from the South African perspective, if we're considering the right to life and human dignity, it all goes back to S versus Makwanyane, right? So these rights, life, human dignity, they are at the heart of the South African position, or the reason why we don't have the death penalty. Section 11, for example, which is the right to life, it protects life. And then Section 10 protects human dignity. So our constitution does not say that someone loses all of their rights because they have been convicted of a serious crime, right? So the state can take away some liberty or freedom through imprisonment, but it remains bound by the constitution in how it treats a person once they've been incarcerated or once they are in prison. And then it goes back to Makwanyane again, because Makwanyane makes an important distinction. Death is not simply a more severe form of punishment or prison sentence. It ends someone's life, and therefore it ends the possibility of exercising every other right. So if the state had that amount of power, it would basically mean it's not only ending your right to life, it's ending all of the other rights that you are entitled to in terms of the Bill of Rights. So that is also why the Pike's execution attempt is also troubling when it comes to a human rights perspective. For example, look at what happened with the Pike's case, right? The state's aim, or the objective, was to end her life through a controlled medical procedure so that they, in that sense, I think, protect that human dignity in the manner in which they executed that punishment, right? So from what we are hearing is that a first dose was administered, and then a second one was administered, and then she was ultimately taken to the hospital, right? So then it raises the question, when the state is deliberately trying to end a person's life and the procedure fails and has to be repeated, right? At what point does the method of execution itself become cruel, inhumane, or degrading in that sense? And those are the things that the South African, or the courts, had to consider when deciding on whether South Africa should have the death penalty or not. So it's exactly the kind of concern that makes the South African constitutional position so important. Our constitutional court recognized that
5: Dr.
10: the death penalty itself...
5: I do need to interrupt. There is a bill that we need to pay, but please hang 10. Hold that thought for me, yeah?
10: Okay.
11: 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On Sunday, 18 October, the streets of Jozi turn purple for the Hollywood Bets Joburg 10 kilometer. 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
5: Shayla in for John Kharaka. We are still in conversation with Wits School of Law senior lecturer, that is Dr. Shadi Makhano, joining us. And we're looking at the reality of the death penalty and the constitution of South Africa and essentially the raised debates and perhaps why it shouldn't be considered for the context of South Africa. Moreover, we are looking at the case of Christa Pike. And Dr. Shadi, you were just explaining how there was the first administration of the medical drug, the second administration, and then she was taken to the hospital. And then you ask the question, listen, if we need to do this again, is this really suitable punishment? Please do finish your thought, though.
10: Yes. So I was saying that it raises the question, when does the punishment itself become cruel, inhumane, or degrading, right? So I think that is where our constitutional position comes in. So our courts recognize that the death penalty itself carries a certain amount of cruelty, because look at it this way. The prisoner can spend years waiting for an execution, knowing that the state intends to end their life, and also because the execution is final and it's irreversible. So it's not just the death penalty itself or the death or the execution itself, but also the waiting period that also carries a certain amount of cruelty. So when it comes to punishment, how do we then decide what form of punishment, or when does that form of punishment become cruel, inhumane, and degrading? Also go back to what I said about considering the history of South Africa as well.
5: Sure. Dr. Shadi, we know that this, of course, decision considered at Makwanyane and obviously rejected the rejection of capital punishment as incompatible with the constitutional protection of life and dignity does speak to a more considerate nation. However, how do we cater for the punishment? And of course, there's quite a bit that we could go through in terms of every single crime committed and how this would then be adhered to. For those who are saying there isn't punishment enough for the people who are currently practicing heinous crimes, how do we speak to that reality as opposed to trying to take someone's life away? What are we saying that we're doing to make sure that justice is being met?
10: I think it goes to the values of our constitution. And I think we also need to consider the fact that the state does have a duty to protect society. Nobody's disputing that, right? I think the question before the court in S versus Makwanyane was whether the death penalty was materially more effective at preventing murder than life imprisonment. And it also noted that the statistical evidence about deterrence was inconclusive. So we can't necessarily say that, or what the court found, that the information that the death penalty is a deterrent, that information was inconclusive. Hence, it also came to the decision that it came to. Because look at it this way. Look at states that impose the death penalty, right? There are still people in those countries or those states who commit those heinous crimes. So is the death penalty really a deterrent in that sense? And I'm also not saying that committing a heinous crime in South Africa basically means that you get to live off freely. That is where some of the rights in the Bill of Rights can be limited, right? So your liberty can be limited, and then you go through a process of rehabilitation in that sense. So the court had to consider whether the death penalty was a deterrent in that sense. And it found that that information was probably inconclusive because there are people who still commit heinous crimes, irrespective of the fact that they live in states that administer the death penalty. So the question in this sense would be, if the state is going to make that most irreversible action imaginable, which would be death, it should also assume that this action provides an additional deterrent benefit. So there's another issue when it comes to that, particularly one that is important in South Africa, is that who gets to decide, right? Who gets the power to decide who lives and who dies? That was another question that the court had to decide. So the history or our apartheid history makes the question very difficult to separate from constitutionalism. So

0: who lives or who is punished by death.
1: Yeah. And lastly, Dr. Shadi, just I suppose a yes or no, because getting a bit too deep into it would leave us on the cliff, or rather the edge of a cliff, wanting more answers. Do you think that the Constitutional Court will consider this particular debate? Do you think that there is perhaps a smidgen of hope for those who are saying, but wait, let's have this conversation? Do you think it's possible?
0: I want to say no, and for a reason.
1: Okay.
0: As Versus Makonyane was very, very clear. If there's one constitutional court decision that the court was detailed with when it comes to capital punishment, then the reason why we don't have the death penalty, it's S versus Makwanyane. And that is the reason why I don't think we would open the door to considering the death penalty in South Africa, unfortunately. I think courts look at it this way, right? And that is the reason why I say S versus Makwanyane. Makwanyane recognized that the importance of life and dignity, but it also recognized something very important. Human justice is not infallible. And that is the reason why we can never open that door in South Africa.
1: Sure. Dr. Shadi, we'll have to leave it here. Thank you so much for joining us this evening. It's been an absolute pleasure.
0: Thank you.
1: The voice there of Wits School of Law senior lecturer, that is Dr. Shadi Makhano, joining us this evening. And we were looking at the reality of the death penalty and the Constitutional Court's decision, of course, to completely abolish any potential for this. And of course, the realities that we're looking at, the fact that capital punishment is incompatible with the constitutional protection of life and dignity, rather than simply establishing rules or making executions more humane. With that being said, we are going to inch away into the news, and I know that Greg Hose is on standby on the other side of the news. We'll have an opportunity to look at Amapiano with Thulani Way. Let's get the latest in news.

0: Shayla. Concern over MPs not attending ad hoc committee meetings and minister welcomes approval of local government white paper. Good evening. The MK parties raised concern about some MPs on Parliament's ad hoc committee not attending meetings. The committee's probing concerns around national security. The committee is currently holding deliberations on its draft report and recommendations. The deliberations started with 7 members on the platform. The composition of the committee is 11 full-time members and 7 alternate members, bringing the total number to 18. MK Party MP David Skosana.
1: I'm disturbed, I must say, Chair. I'm really disturbed about this matter, and I'm not going to keep quiet about it. Because for me, I feel like we are letting down our people. You know, we started very well. I just wanted to make that comment. We started very well in the other committee, all of us attending, you know, but it looks like as time goes on, when we're supposed to be finishing this, we are still having problems.
0: The Minister of Cooperative Governance and Traditional Affairs, Velen Kosinahlabisa, has welcomed Cabinet's approval of the revised white paper on local government, describing it as a game changer for municipalities. This comes as the country prepares for the upcoming local government elections. The minister elaborates.
2: This is going to be a game changer because the deployment of officials as cadres is going to come to an end. This is a principle all political parties agree that if we want to fix our municipalities, let us get it right from the employment point of view. People must be employed on the basis of capabilities and relevant experience, other than being friends or belonging to a certain political party that runs the municipality.
0: The UDM's Buffalo City Metro mayoral candidate, Nkabe Yomsikwankwa, says he will embark on a fact-finding mission over the revitalization project for the Nimbaza Industrial Park in the Eastern Cape. He was on the campaign trail in the province ahead of the November elections.
3: I need to now go back and find out as to how far did the national government go in terms of some of the initiatives they put in place. I sat in the finance committee in 2017, which demarcated this as an industrial development zone. There were quite a number of them earmarked rather across the country. And now what we would probably have to ask for is a status report from the current Minister of Finance to say what has been done, how

0: Much of those resources which were going to be allocated at that point in time have been utilized here, and what is the progress in terms of trying to revitalize this area?
1: The chairperson of the Mitchells Plain Residents Association in the Western Cape, Michael Jacobs, says alcohol has had a detrimental impact on the community, with young people increasingly at risk of addiction. He was speaking on the sidelines of the National Alcohol Summit in Johannesburg.
2: I'm from Mitchells Plain, and there's a dire need not only for dialogue, for action to be taken, because our community is being overrun by legal taverns and even illegal sabines, and that has a direct impact on our young people, and it is also impacting on the social fabric of our communities and of our families, where families are actually disintegrating because of the availability of alcohol. Within a radius of about 800 meters to a kilometer, we've got about 6 legal liquor outlets within that vicinity. And within that small space, you have about 5 schools, 3 primary schools, 2 high schools.
1: Two concerts by U.S. rapper Kanye West, which were set to take place this month in Russia, have been cancelled. The owners of the venue, which was to host the event, had cited that they never signed any contract with the event organizers. West has faced concert cancellations and performance bans in several European countries following a series of past anti-Semitic remarks. The top story, the MK parties raised concern about some MPs on Parliament's ad hoc committee not attending meetings. And that's all from SAFM News for this evening. I'm Greg Huss.
3: 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Deeper into the story. 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
4: It is 4 minutes after 11 p.m. Thank you so much, Greg. And we'll catch you on the flip side. That might be a hot 6 to 12 hours from now. Nevertheless, not important. If you've just joined us, hello to you and yours. This is Shayla Ndikumana in for John Kharaka. And it's a beautiful Thursday evening this year, 1st of October 2026. In actual fact, happy new month to you and yours. Hopefully you are keeping warm and well this evening. In this hour, we've got is Amapiano music, or if you have heard a thing or two and you're saying to yourself, Shayla, I don't know if I have an interest in this musical genre, I want us to come a little closer. And the reason I'm calling us close is, one, this particular genre has brought so much attention to South Africa as a brand for good reasons. One, the musical prowess. Two, if you will, the inviting nature of the rhythms, pulling from different parts of the globe, inspiring people to make the similar kinds of music. And so I don't want us to be dismissive and think, oh, this is just a youthful sound that no one should be listening to at 11 p.m. No. Let's have a conversation and see how this particular type of music can introduce us into new spaces as a, firstly, a brand South Africa, but also as a people into the world, how we are now spotlighting our music and putting it on stages that we wouldn't have seen if we did not birth Amapiano. So we'll have an opportunity to get into conversation with none other than Thulani Way, who will be joining us this evening in a short bit. I understand that Thulani is doing some exciting things when it comes to Amapiano and awards, as well as constructing platforms for those who are part of the Amapiano spectrum when it comes to music. And so with that being said, I want us to first get a sense of the music, okay? Let's get a sense of what Amapiano sounds like. I'm going to allow the technical team to take over right now. And I want you to share your thoughts and views. What do you think of the music? Let's start there. Find me on WhatsApp 061-410-4107. For now, let's get into the music.

0: 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Shayla with you, and we're going to be together until midnight. Tulani Way is in the building, but before we get into this conversation, let's take a quick breather.
1: Two nations, one heritage, one extraordinary voice. 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
0: 12 minutes after 11 p.m. If you've just joined us, hello to you and yours. Time for us to get comfortable and step into the world of Amapiano. Now, Amapiano has grown beyond a music genre into a cultural movement shaping how young South Africans express identity, community, and creativity. From its township roots, the sound has influenced dance, it's influenced fashion, it's influenced language, it's influenced nightlife, it's influenced social media while creating new opportunities for artists and entrepreneurs. Amapiano can now be understood as a distinct South African culture and subculture. And what its global rise says about contemporary South Africa, as well as South African music. Now, joining us in studio is Tulani Maduse, also known as Tulani Way, who is a South African urban culture curator, event promoter, and the founder of both Amapiano Africa Summit and Amapiano Africa Awards, operating under his creative movement and company, With or Without You. I suppose, Tulani, we are with you today, Mos. Hello. Yeah.
3: Good evening, everybody. How are you?
0: Fantastic. How are you?
3: Oh, good. Oh, good. Oh, good. We're here with or without.
0: With or without. I love it. Let's talk about the song Freedom. We played it. We were, you know, grooving to it. If somebody's saying, Shayla, I don't understand Amapiano. I don't know what it is. I'm hearing the sound, but I'm not understanding what's happening. Talk to us about that. And I suppose use freedom as a way to explain to us what Amapiano is.
3: More than anything else, like Amapiano, it's more of like a cultural innovation that has been in a South African space for heritage, kind of like a movement for everybody else. Young people came into South African space almost like, I could say, the early 2000s. They have been having more freedom than anyone else. And also it was more of like a celebration for 30 years of South African 30 years democracy. We're celebrating 30 years with it, and also looking back towards what has happened between the two apartheid and before apartheid. So young kids have so many freedoms and also opportunities looking back to what has ever never been happened to other generations. So Amapiano has given everybody to express themselves, how they feel. Any song can happen to be a hit tomorrow. Anyone can come in tomorrow, can be expressed tomorrow. I think like everyone has a chance to make it out, to be out there like that.
0: Tulani, here's my thing about Amapiano, right?
3: Yeah.
0: There's an argument where this thing started, right? So folks in Pretoria are like, this thing's ours. Johannesburg is like, no, this thing's ours. And then I hear some folk in the KZN also saying, hey, wait a minute. This genre was birthed from Qom. So there are people who have this notion about the roots of Amapiano. When you look at it as a curator, somebody who understands the depth of this expression, where did it start?
3: I'll be honest with you, man. I wouldn't say so much. But according to my belief and my opinion and my receiving of it, like it comes from Pretoria. Because, like, I could say Pretoria came with the phase one of it, and then it changed to become a different phase in different parts of the life. But according to my exposure, I had Amapiano with the phase of, like, DJ somebody when introduced the guys about Tuara, Abu Sandy, and then those guys from East, and then the Tabu Touch Youth anyway, with MFR and them. There's more many guys that have been in behind the scenes that I have contributed towards Amapiano where it is right now, like different township. I could say Amapiano are from Gauteng. I remember there was a time Amapiano, they were not allowed in Durban, so they don't ever say in Durban. So I'll be honest with you, it belongs to Gauteng as a home city for it, as a chance to make it alive as a parody province for it.
0: And then, Tulani, are you from Pretoria? I just want to see something.
3: No. I'm from Tembisa, born and bred, 1632, Eguruleni.
0: Okay, that's fair. Let's talk about how Amapiano is not just music. It's a culture. It's dress sense. It's, you know, it's the way we speak. It's the way we get together. It's the mood that sets the tone. Tell me more.
3: For me, it's not only about that, you know. Like, it's more about the economy. Every rent that feeds the street, that feeds the kids around the space of like each city, each township, each global movement, each township, it has contributed towards the impact of every young person where he is in the kid. They're doing very well, man. Like, if we could look around the ecosystem of Amapiano, our friends are getting employed by our friends. Like, Amapiano has given so many opportunities to young people. Everyone can able to eat, everyone can able to buy a house, everyone can able to buy a car at a young age, like 23 years old. So getting dressed, anyone can dress like however, but like what do you have in your pocket, what do you have in your account, it really impacts fully towards what you want to be and your thoughts in your life.
0: Sure. What do you have in your account? That's a good question. And I say this because I have heard of artists that are underpaid.
3: Yeah.
0: I have heard of stories where big artists in the industry will team up with upcoming artists, use their IP, you know, their creativity, and not pay them a dime. And so are we really seeing people get paid in the space of Amapiano?
3: I think like, we see people getting paid, but like, it's been a war of like a world intellectual property organization that they're trying to fight for. People that are getting affiliated to guys that are really not really happening to be paying towards their craft and also their creativeness. Because when we start doing things, people forget, like, it always about love until real business starts coming in, you know. So that's where the mistakes that start there. People have changed their lives. Amapiano has done very well. I see my friends buying cars, buying houses, they're no longer at apartments, changing people their mother's house, bedrooms. I think like everybody's getting paid. It's just those who are really like reckless that are not long doing very well.
0: So Tulani, you are changing lives. You are also buying cars. Is that what you're saying to us?
3: Yeah, like life is happening out there in Amapiano space at a young age. Imagine.
0: Okay, we love that for you. So talk to me about the business opportunity if you're not an artist. If I don't know beats, I can't, hey, don't call me to do beats. Don't ask me to do anything like that. What else can I do in this industry?
3: For example, PR ladies are getting jobs. For PR photographers are getting jobs. Venue promoters are getting booked. Artists are being booked in their spaces. And also we're looking into the journalists. People are writing about it. And then also I did mention about the photographers as well. What else? What is this thing? Vehicles. Like, people are becoming road managers. Every day, there's so many cycles around it, like an admin, receptionist to take care of an artist. It's no longer about like a one person, it's one man show. There's like five people to maintain an artist every day.
0: What are those five people doing?
3: Somebody's taking care of the bookings, somebody's making sure the road, somebody's making sure that the photographer is on time, content is on time. We're living in a digital era right now. Everything needs to be done on time. So, like, everybody's working towards the brand.
0: And talk to me about Amapiano in the context of Africa. Because I've seen mixed emotions. Some people are saying, hey, just leave it in South Africa. Some people are saying, let everyone participate. What's your take?
3: It's been a war because, like, South African artists don't have visas. And also the challenges of traveling around. Some of artists that have never been traveling at a young age. So it's been mostly, like I could say, a challenge between the two. Because Nigeria is five hours away from the world. We like 18 hours or 12 hours away from the world. So Nigeria is so quick to to export culture quickly to America, to UK, Europe, and also Asia. So they also like data. It's cheaper than us, you know.
0: I hear you. And in terms of the digital space, is that not helping?
3: It has a lot. It has played a role to be where it is right now. Those countries in Africa have contributed too, because I look at it into a point whereby when you are right now in Nigeria, Ghana, Tanzania, Kenya, they're very, very like quick to be within the space of like other countries. They share very well. Social media has played a big, big role when it comes to exporting amapiano to the world.
0: Tuladi, when you saw Ronaldo dancing, because he did dance to amapiano.
3: Every soccer team, they have their dancing challenge to our song. So it's kind of like more nice, and also a nice association with the South African brand as a heritage.
0: I love that. Tulani, we're going to get into some music, specifically amapiano, just to, you know, set the tone.
3: I
0: want us to get back and talk about some of the work you're doing. I understand that there are awards.
3: Appreciate it.
0: You know, there are amazing things that you're getting up to. And so we want to chat about that. If you've just joined us, welcome to it. This is Nightfall. Shayla in for John Kharaka. And we're currently looking at the reality of amapiano and how this is genuinely changing the context of South Africa's music space, but also how the world receives South Africa sonically. If you have questions, voice notes, send them through. Have you actually heard amapiano? Is my question to you. Find us on WhatsApp 061-410-4107. And if you are saying you haven't, then clearly you don't understand the genre, because it is played everywhere. Let's get into some music.
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0: after 11 p.m. If you've just joined us and you're thinking to yourself, Shayla, what's going on? There's a party. There's a party at SAFM. Absolutely. That was 031 Chopper with that one titled Zep Zep. And before that, we had Sfazo coming in, Sfazo Tree, with that one titled "I See You." We are still in conversation with Thulani Way. That is Thulani Maduse joining us in studio, South African urban culture curator, event promoter, and the founder of both Amapiano Africa Summit and Amapiano Africa Awards. Thulani,
1: Yes, I'm with
0: how are you
1: you.
0: feeling about the music?
1: Yo, man, it's giving one of those, like, before we even came here, like, we're in a media launch for Uncool MC. He was launching his debut album called Sisuka Gute. So we're just listening to music. Music is our daily bread, you know?
0: It's your daily bread. I mean, you said it in the beginning. It's where the money's at, right?
1: Yeah, for young people, like the youngsters right now, people are changing their lives.
0: Sure. And one way that you are helping them change their lives is through the Amapiano Africa Summit. Tell me more.
1: Mostly, it's been happening for almost, like, I could say, 3 years now. We're going for the fourth one. Now, like, we're trying to make sure that we bridge the gap between the two, because the young people are getting money with the guys from what I could say, like, getting money from at the young age, between the age of 18 to 23 years old, but, like, without realizing, tax is going to come for them, you know. Education is very important about money. Education is very important about how to take care of their brand. Some of them are from township. They don't even know how the music business has been done. So, Amapiano Africa Summit is meant to educate and also bring the gap between the artist and the stakeholders to come together to share the knowledge, to share ideas, and share resources and infrastructure that's there within amongst the creative sector for young people.
0: That's beautiful. And what are some of the talks, the teaching moments that you have, what that you usually have at the summit?
1: We heard about the challenges about visas, how to apply, how to get yourself into the space of going to Europe to use a Schengen. We had a space of how to book a flight. We had to talk about how to make sure that you have a right management. We had to talk about the what's more, like, interesting was this royalties and split sheets, how artists can share the split sheet, and also speaking about getting yourself into international shows, where from South Africa to the world, and also making sure that people, young people, understand that the economy within the Amapiano space is not only about them, it's also about the surroundings of themselves and also the township. We got supported by the Department of Small Businesses. NYTA was there as well. SARS was there. Sports and Arts and Culture from Gauteng, they've been there with us, and also RISA was there, and also I could say what else, SAMRO was also being there, and Cornhill, they've been part of our journey to most of it.
0: Sure. You said that you've been doing it for 3 to 4 years.
1: Yes.
0: What are some of the success stories that you're hearing?
1: Success stories are like getting into a space whereby they have young people have passports now. I went to Home Affairs to do a passport. I didn't know that I must go have a passport. Young people say, Thulani, I've started my own record label. Thulani, wait, dog. I'm going to China. I'm going to UK. Thing is getting booked. Sfazo is getting booked in Amsterdam, getting to Afro Nation. Shout out to you, man. Thank you so much. Those are kind of the testimonial that I'm able to accomplish within my space, and also play a role to impact other friends of mine.
0: Sure. And I know that you don't just have the summit, you also have awards. All right, Thulani, you decided I'm covering every single avenue of this industry, because the reality is music awards don't specifically focus on one genre, right? It's usually a broad thing. The South African Music Awards.
1: That's true,
0: It's
1: that's true.
0: never, it's never this genre. And for Amapiano to be so early of age, right? It's not older than 10 years if we think of Amapiano, but it's
1: Yes.
0: great to have an award ceremony. I think that that's really cool. Talk to me about the 30 categories that you have.
1: Mostly, I could be honest with you, Amapiano has been celebrated around the world. Like, we're going to be having a best category on terms of, like, the best newcomer, best vocalist, best dance, best promoter, friends of Amapiano, Amapiano best in West and East of Africa. legendary category international achievement awards and the OG awards, where we're going to be playing and contributing those who that have been there for us before us that have played a big role.
0: And would this be the first of this inaugural award ceremony?
1: Yeah. This is going to be the first Amapiano. Besides, there have been Amapiano awards before, but like mostly we recognize like this is our mostly space where our friends are being welcome, and also to do it more for the kids that they know me, and also like credibility around it that they've been looking at somebody to do it for themselves.
0: So tell me, how do you scale Amapiano? How do you know that this one is better than that one?
1: I cool, like it goes with different like categories. Like there's a best Amapiano for TikTok, soulful, old school, and also I could say the commercial one and the radio one. So like that's my understanding. How do I know this is the different type of a sound?
0: Sure. The voice there of Thulani Maduse, also known as Thulani Way, joining us this evening. Yeah. And he is here to talk all things Amapiano. He is a South African urban culture curator, an event promoter, and the founder of both Amapiano Africa Summit and the Amapiano Africa Awards. Let's take a quick breather, get some music, and when we get back, we'll be wrapping chats with Thulani Way.
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0: Tugutela Jazz World Sykes Major League DJs with that one titled Umawengani. Before that, DJ Maphorisa Kabza De Small and X Steppy coming in with Abantwana Bakho. I don't know about you, but I was moving at 8 minutes before midnight. My body was moving left, right, left, right. If you've just joined us, this is Nightfall. Shayla in for John Gerica, and we're still in conversation with Thulani Maduse, who is also affectionately known as Thulani Way, South African urban culture curator, event promoter, and the founder of both Amapiano Africa Summit and Amapiano Africa Awards. Thulani Way, were you dancing? My brother, when you're listening to those songs, were you moving? What's going on?
1: I'm stationing right now. The producer, come on. So like it's kind of like a crazy vibe. Stationing. I wish we could push it until 2 a.m.
0: I can tell. I can tell. Thulani, we're going to end off on a fun note. I want to ask you a few questions.
1: Yeah,
0: this is the game we're playing, right?
1: Yeah.
0: The game is called Piano or Pass.
1: Okay.
0: Right? I'm going to read a statement for you. And if it's true, of course, we're going to say piano. If it's not, we're going to say pass. How about?
1: Yeah.
0: Let's start with the first one. Amapiano is primarily centered on the log drum.
1: Piano.
0: Really?
1: Yeah.
0: So without the log drum, there's no piano?
1: No.
0: Not
1: mostly. Maybe I could say in the next coming years, because like it's evolving from that.
0: Yeah.
1: Yeah, most, but it's been centered around like the log drum, the guys like Otum, two TRPs, and all the other producers. And two has been mostly like given a spotlight of inventing the log drum.
0: Sure. So next. Amapiano has become less of a genre and more of a South African social language, which allows us to communicate fun, unity, and excitement for music.
1: Piano.
0: Come on now. Now you must explain for 10, 12, and 16.3 marks. You said it too confidently.
1: It has to be more like a lot of people have been saying South Africa, Nelson Mandela. Nelson Mandela, you're from South Africa. But now, when you say I'm a piano, they say, yebo, my piano. So, like, you don't have to introduce yourself that you're from South Africa. You just have to say, Sfunuglale Makai. Oh, they know. They're from South Africa, these ones. That's how
0: okay.
1: It is.
0: Okay. Third statement. There are too many Amapiano artists.
1: Piano.
0: Hey, talk to me. What's going on?
1: There's so many of us, man. As I mentioned to you, the first question, like, everyone has a choice to produce. Now the blueprint has come out. DJ Maphorisa has given everybody, like, a skill. And also, right now, the AI is getting involved. Anyone can just wake up and do a song.
0: Now you're touching on sensitive things.
1: That's how it is, every day.
0: So, do you respect Amapiano music that was made by AI?
1: I kind of like respect everything, because right now we're in a space where like technology is taking over to our lives. So AI is kind of like a tool that people need to utilize. It's not like it's taking over. It's just like it's doing anything. It's just people need to work around it.
0: I see. Do you use AI?
1: I couldn't say I use AI. I use it as a researcher for it. I just found out and research and look, cool, this is what it is. And then also, it's been giving me to be an advantage and the coolest generation in my life, because like AI, it gives it to you every day. It's the new tool. You don't have to close it. It's allow it. It's Microsoft. You know, man, it's Microsoft.
0: Allow it. I love that. Do not be scared of the technology. Absolutely.
1: It's not us. So they're doing whatever they're doing, but also adapting with the world.
0: I see. The last statement for the evening. You know that Amapiano hits are going to be hits because they first don't catch people.
1: Yeah.
0: Really?
1: Yeah, that's true. Because like, it goes with the challenge. People must do challenges, and then the next thing is now it is.
0: How? What do you mean a challenge? I'm trying to understand that.
1: A lot of people do challenges on TikTok and then it catches a wave. And then you know, okay.

0: A. Yeah, those are kind of like my songs that I've been listening to. But there's so many. I wish I could give you like more than 20 songs.
1: Okay, which artists should we be looking out for? So say I'm listening to you right now and I'm like, I want to develop my amapiano ear. You know, I want to understand it better. Which are the reference artists that I should turn to?
0: There's a guy called Chopper. You play the song. It's called Zap Zap. And also there's a guy called Royal Music SA and then Uncool MC. Yeah, the Ricky Lignora is also coming in. X-Dappy. There's a lady called Mpo. Mpoeti. There's a lady called Mashudu, Rose Gold, Rose is also on the way. And there's a boy, youngster, is called DJ Vic. He's also good when it comes to production. And there's another guy that I've been looking up to most of the time these days. He's doing very well. Like his name is called Yams. He's really building a nice catalog for himself, including Styx. He's been doing very well in terms of like infusing amapiano with R&B, not R&B, like jazz music. So they've been giving into the space of doing jazz music. So those are kind of like thoughts that I've been around myself. But like I'm appreciating everything that's been happening around the music. Everybody's doing very well. Everybody's contributing. So it's kind of like a crazy movement around ourselves. So to see our youngsters and our brothers doing very well.
1: Sure. Tulani, it's been an absolute pleasure. Thank you for being the way this evening. It's been an absolute pleasure.
0: Appreciate it so much. Thank you so much for making it up to. I'd like to make some time and see you some physical way with you, with or without. I'm feeling with or without you.
1: Absolutely. The voice there of South African urban culture curator, event promoter, and the founder of both Amapiano Africa Summit and Amapiano Africa Awards. And that's how we sign, seal, and deliver the last show for this week, Nightfall with Shayla Ndikumana in for John Kharika, to the team that was Levo on production, as well as Ntate Taone on technical production. Thank you a ton from the team and I. Take care, stay blessed. Good morning, South Africa.
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Direct any complaints in writing to the Broadcasting Complaints Commission of South Africa. PO Box 142365, Craig Hall 2024. 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

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Back South African talent. 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